0: comes up with is usually spot on. I typically end up using that, sometimes with a few edits. I often say that AI doesn't save me time. It lets me do more with the time I have. My students get their work back in days instead of weeks. They're revising more and their writing has improved. A recent study found that students with names at the end of the alphabet receive lower grades and worse feedback, probably because their teacher gets tired. I think of AI as my balance check. When I get to an assignment from a student whose last name starts with Z and that kid annoyed me today, am I giving them a fair grade? Often the AI says, no, you should be giving them a higher grade. I look at the work again and I'm like, it's right. If AI can mitigate that, that's good for my students. I see it as a fairness issue, making sure students get consistent scoring. For all the real concerns about AI bias, I have more concerns about human bias. Joseph McMullen, civil rights attorney, San Diego. I'm a civil rights lawyer specializing in law enforcement misconduct that results in death or serious injury. In cases against the government, it is not uncommon for me to have 2 or 3 terabytes worth of documents, equivalent to millions of pages, that I have to make sense of. In 2024, I had a trial involving a 9-year-old girl wrongfully detained at the U.S.-Mexico border for 33 hours, much of it in an underground jail. I had to put together a brief on all the evidence I was presenting, and a lot of that work can be done by AI. You can feed it data and have it break the information down for you so that you can see it clearly. I use AI as a tool. It's not a substitute for judgment or telling the story of your case in a compelling way. That's the human element. AI can't replace that, but it can analyze 100,000 text messages and give me an understanding of what's relevant. In the 4th century BCE, Aristotle said that to be an effective advocate, you need a tripartite: logos, logic, ethos, credibility, and pathos, emotion. For every aspect of lawyering that involves logic, AI can help give the logical answer and even make us more credible. I don't think AI can add emotion. It helps lawyers not turn into robots, letting us focus more on being human. Gabriel Gomez, Assistant Professor of Chemistry and Chemical Engineering, Carnegie Mellon University, Pittsburgh. I'm from Brazil and came to the U.S. for my PhD. I didn't have a computer of my own until I was 19. But now I work with machine learning, artificial intelligence, and chemistry at Carnegie Mellon University. The school built the first academic cloud laboratory in the world, a remote lab where robots carry out experiments and you interface with it via code. After GPT-4 came out in 2023, I remember waking up at 6 a.m. with an idea for using natural language to interface with the lab. That's how CoScientist started. It serves as an assistant for PhD students. If you have not done a particular experiment before, CoScientist can be your guide. You can share photos and videos and have it troubleshoot the next step. It recently assisted with a project people usually don't do because the amount of labor that would be imposed on a highly skilled individual would be enormous. Because we used CoScientist and robotics, we were able to speed it up. Our first experiment was simple. We provided a 96-well plate of food, coloring, and just said, "Draw something cute on the target plate." Guiding a robot, CoScientist drew a fish. We don't know why, but it's cute. This result is impressive because ordinarily a human would have to program the robot exactly. Now you can give it instructions in natural language. The age of impersonation. Digital forensics pioneer Haney Farid explains why artificial intelligence is a misnomer and what it will take to rebuild trust in the deepfake era. By Eric Solomon. Deepfakes first spread as a tool of specific and devastating kind of abuse, non-consensual sexual imagery. Early iterations often were technically crude, with obvious doctoring or voices that didn't quite sound real. What's changed is the engine behind them. Generative artificial intelligence has made convincing imitation faster and cheaper to create and vastly easier to scale, turning what once took time, skill, and specialized tools into something that can be produced on demand. Today's deepfakes have seeped into the background of modern life. A scammer's shortcut, a social media weapon, a video call body double, borrowing someone else's authority. deception has become a consumer feature, capable of mimicking a child's voice on a 2 a.m. phone call before a parent is even fully awake. In this environment, speed is the point. By the time a fake is disproved, the damage is already done. Haney Farid, a digital forensics researcher at the University of California, Berkeley, has spent years studying the traces these systems leave behind, the tells that give them away, and why recognizing them is never the entire solution. He's skeptical of the AI mystique. He prefers the term token tumbler, and even less convinced of the idea that we can simply filter our way back to truth. His argument is plainer and harder. If we want a world where evidence still counts, we must rebuild the rules of liability and go after the choke points that make digital deception cheap and profitable. Scientific American spoke with Farid about where deepfakes are headed and what works to blunt them. An edited transcript of the interview follows. When you say trust infrastructure in the age of generative AI, what are its core layers right now? What we have been living with for the past 20 years in terms of disinformation on social media is now being driven by generative AI. More sophisticated bots, fake images, fake video, fake everything. Here you have to think about the intersection of the ability to generate images and audio and video of anybody saying and doing anything, and the distribution channels of social media coming together. And by trust, I'm referring to the question of how you trust anything that you see online. There's another aspect of trust, which is in the courtroom, for example. How do you trust evidence in a civil case, a criminal case, a national security case? What do you do now? I mean, I deal with this almost every day. Some lawyers are like, well, we got this recording and we have this image and we have this closed circuit TV video. All right, now what? And then there's the fact that the chatbots are going to go from sitting off to the side to being fully integrated. So what happens when we start building the next generation of everything, from self-driving cars to the code we write that is now infused with AI, and how do we trust those systems anymore when we're going to turn them over to critical infrastructure at some point? What do you think most people misunderstand about today's generative AI? I think the biggest misconception is that it's AI. My favorite term for it is token tumbler. What they've done is grab huge amounts of text, collapse words into numeric tokens, and then do a sophisticated autocomplete. Okay, I've seen these tokens. What's the next token? It is artificial, but it's certainly not intelligence. Here's the other thing people have to understand. Most of the intelligence is not in the computer. It's actually humans. Scraping data and building a token tumbler doesn't get you to ChatGPT. The way you get to ChatGPT is by then bringing tons of humans in who human annotate questions and answers and say, this is a good answer and that is a bad answer. That's what's called the fine-tuning and the reinforcement learning. What are the biggest harms you're seeing right now? So, the non-consensual intimate imagery, or NCII, is awful. Child sexual abuse, sextortion, kids talking to chatbots, and the chatbots convincing them to take their own lives, which has happened, and that's what the lawsuits are. Fraud is now being supercharged by generative AI in terms of voice scams at the individual level. Grandma getting a call, the CEO getting a call. I would say the disinformation campaigns, the poisoning of the information ecosystems. And because I'm a university professor, I'll say you shouldn't underestimate the impact on education. I mean, there is not a single student who is not using this AI, and you can't say, do whatever you want. We have to fundamentally rethink how we teach students, not only to prepare them for a future where these tools will almost certainly be sitting side by side with them, but also to figure out what they need to learn. For non-consensual intimate imagery, what's the best removal playbook right now? And what's the weakest link? There's blame up and down the stack, from the person with their hands on the keyboard to the product that was made to the companies that are hosting it. And then, of course, to the social media companies that allow all this stuff to spread. Across the board, everybody gets blamed in varying amounts. Is hash matching, based on the identification of digital fingerprints in media files, meaningfully effective, or is it whack-a-mole at this point? I was part of the Microsoft team that built the image identification program PhotoDNA back in the day for doing hash matching for child sexual abuse. and I've always been super supportive of the technology. In the child sexual abuse space, where it's real children being exploited, it actually works fairly well because we know that the same images, the same video circulates over and over. The NCII stuff today is AI-generated, which means you can produce it en masse. The problem with hash matching is, all right, you're going to catch this image, but I can make 100 more in the next 30 seconds. So the hash matching gets you only to a certain level. And because people can now make these things so fast, I don't think you're going to be able to keep up. What should lawmakers stop doing in deep fake bills, and what should they do more of? For full disclosure, I worked on the early incarnations of the Take It Down Act with law professors Marianne Franks and Danielle Citron. I would say it was a pretty good law when it started, and it is a terrible law on the way out. If you're the creator of Nudify app, it doesn't actually hold you accountable. It's got a 48-hour takedown window, which is ridiculous because it's the internet, which means everything happens in the first 90 seconds, and it's the mother of all whack-a-moles. And the other issue is that there are no penalties for creating false reports, which is why I think the laws will be weaponized. So what they should stop doing is passing bills like that, completely ineffective. You can't go after the content. You have to go after infrastructure. The couple dozen companies out there that are hosting it. The Apple and Google stores, the Visa, MasterCard, and PayPal systems that are enabling people to monetize it. You have to go upstream. When you've got 1,000 cockroaches, you've got to go find the nest and burn it to the ground. And by the way, right now the burden is still on the victims to find the content and send the notices. What has changed as generative AI has improved, and how is your company GetReal responding? When we started in 2022, we were focused on file-based analysis. Somebody sends you a file, image, audio, or video, and you determine as much as you can about its authenticity. But then we start seeing real-time attacks where people were getting on Zoom calls and Teams calls and impersonating other people. So we started branching out to say, we can't just focus on the file. We have to start focusing on these streams. And what has happened is what always happens with technology. It gets better, faster, cheaper, and more ubiquitous. We take a digital forensics-first approach. We ask, what are the artifacts you see not just in this one Sora video, but across video generators, voice generators, and image generators? We find a forensic trace we believe we will be able to measure even after the file has been recompressed and resized and manipulated. And then we build techniques to find that artifact. When I go into a court of law and testify, I don't tell the judge and the jury, well, I think this thing is fake because the computer told me so. I say, I think this thing is fake because we look for these specific artifacts. And look, we found that artifact. 2 years from now, what would have to be true for you to say we've built workable trust infrastructure? There are two types of mistakes you can make. You can say something real is fake. You call that a false positive. And you can say something fake is real, which we call a false negative. And the hardest thing is keeping those false positives really low. If every time you get on a call, the technology's like, oh, Eric's fake, Hanny's fake, you're just going to ignore it. It's like car alarms on the street. So false positives have to be low. Obviously, you need to keep up with the tech, and you need to catch the bad guy. It has to be fast, especially on a stream. You can't wait 10 minutes. And I think it has to be explainable. You can't go into a court of law or talk to folks over at the Central Intelligence Agency or the National Security Agency and say, well, this is fake because we said so. Explainability really matters. Now, the good news is that I think, almost paradoxically, we will get streams before we get files. In a stream, the bad guy has to produce the fake in real time. I can wait 5 seconds. That's hundreds of frames. With a file, my adversary can sit in the quiet of their home and work all day long creating a really good fake and then launch it into the world. At GetReal, we have a product that sits on Teams and Zoom and WebEx calls, and it analyzes audio and video streams with very high fidelity. If you could change one thing about platforms or apps to protect people the fastest, what would it be? First, I'd create liability. The laws aren't going to do it. You create a product that does harm, and you knew or should have known it did, and I'm going to sue you back to the Dark Ages the way we do in the physical world. We haven't said that to the digital world. Aren't these platforms protected under Section 230, the law that shields internet platforms from liability for content posted by their users? Section 230 most likely doesn't protect you from generative AI because generative AI is not third-party content. It's your content. You created it. You made an app that's called Nudify. Your chatbot is the one that told the kid to kill himself and not tell his parents about that conversation. That's your product. And by the way, I would love to have 230 reform to hold the Facebooks and Twitters and TikToks responsible. Another good protective step is what Australia did, which is ban social media for children younger than 16. Social media for kids was an experiment. It didn't work. It's a disaster. The evidence is overwhelming. What do you tell families about voice cloning scams? I love safety words. My wife and I have one. It's an analog solution to a digital problem. It's low tech. The other advice we give to everybody is to stay aware. Know that this is happening. Know that you're going to get a call at 2 a.m. from your son who's saying something terrifying, so hang up. Call him back. This situation is like everything in cybersecurity. Don't click on links. Public awareness doesn't solve the problem, but it minimizes the impact, and it makes it less efficient for the bad guy. Do you and your wife use a safe word in every call, every digital exchange? Only if something dramatic happens. This isn't hypothetical. I got attacked with a voice clone. An attorney I was working with on a very sensitive case got a call from my number talking about it in my voice. At some point, he got suspicious and called me back and said, "Was that you?" I said, "What are you talking about?" So he and I made a code word for the rest of that case. For me and my wife, it's "I've been in an accident," "I've been kidnapped," that kind of thing. Between those who fear AI as an existential threat and those who think the current wave is all hype, where do you land? If you talk to people in the technology space, it seems like there are two basic anti-AI camps. There's the camp with computer scientist Jeffrey Hinton, an AI pioneer, that's like, "Oh God, we're all going to die. What have I done?" And then there's cognitive scientist Gary Marcus and his camp that's like, "This is all bullshit, and I've been telling you it's bullshit for 10 years. I think they're both wrong. I don't necessarily think we're all going to die, but it's clear something is shifting the world. The next few years are going to be very interesting. We have to think seriously about the future we want and put the systems in place now. Otherwise, we will have a repeat of the past 20 years. Advances. Archaeology. Fire starters. Ancient humans were making fire 350,000 years earlier than thought. Set aside your matches or lighter and try to start a fire. Chances are you'll be left cold. But as early as 400,000 years ago, ancient hominins might have had the skills to conjure flame, according to groundbreaking new evidence of fire making that is 350,000 years older than scientists' previous earliest example. Investigators looking to understand our ancestors have long been interested in the technology they possessed surrounding fire. Researchers have argued that as ancient hominins developed the ability to control fire, they would have changed physically, developing a smaller stomach and a more powerful brain thanks to cooked food, which is easier to metabolize than raw, as well as socially with individuals being able to build more complex relationships around a hearth. But traces of fire use are difficult to come by, leaving archaeologists frustrated in their attempts to date these developments. Things like ash and charcoal, they're very light, so they move very easily, says Sarah Lubick, a paleoarchaeologist at St. Mary's College of Maryland. A lot of the evidence kind of disappears. Lubick was not involved in the new research, which was published in Nature. In addition, it's challenging to distinguish whether ancient hominins were making fire themselves or capturing flames from natural lightning strikes and tending to them. Overall, scientists believe some human ancestors in Africa might have been using fire as early as 1.5 million years ago, but they have fiercely debated whether hominins could have been making their own fires so far in the past. Before this new discovery, the earliest evidence of hominins making fire was much more recent, from only 50,000 years ago. Before seeing this, I would have said, no, people didn't make fire at this time period, says Amy Clark, an archaeologist at Harvard University, who was also not involved in the newly published research. The new evidence comes from an English site called Barnum, which scientists have been excavating for decades. Researchers noticed a patch of soil that appeared unusually red, a characteristic known to occur when dirt is repeatedly heated. Tests confirm that the reddened material developed in places through repeated heating to temperatures roughly in the range of 752 to 1,382 degrees Fahrenheit, 400 to 750 degrees Celsius, independent of any regional fire activity. Continued excavations turned up four stone hand axes that had been shattered by fire. Most convincing of all, the researchers uncovered two tiny fragments of iron pyrite. This mineral, not naturally found within nearly 10 miles of the Barnum site, can create sparks when it's struck by flint. This finding is not perfect. In an ideal world, the researchers also would have found the scars left behind on flint and pyrite from the fire-sparking process, but it's unprecedented evidence of early fire-making. To me, the modern-day equivalent would be if the police found a burned-out car in a remote bit of woodland with an empty petrol can, and they drew the conclusion that one circumstance was related to the other, says study co-author Nick Ashton, an archaeologist at the British Museum. Even researchers who are not affiliated with the work agree that the team has made a compelling discovery. The evidence for fire is really quite solid, says Gillian Monnier, an archaeologist at the University of Minnesota. It's a very rare find. No hominin remains have been found at the site, leading to some uncertainty about who precisely would have been conjuring flames. Scientists speculate that both Neanderthals and Homo heidelbergensis, a different early hominin species, are likely candidates. Either way, researchers say these ancient humans were skilled foragers and hunter-gatherers who lived in small groups of perhaps a dozen people and only rarely crossed paths with other bands. The hominins' isolated lifestyle may also make it risky for scientists to extrapolate evidence from a single site to the population at large, says Dennis Sandgaith, an archaeologist at Simon Fraser University in British Columbia, who was not involved in the new research. He says he's convinced that the Barnum finds do represent early fire-making, but argues that such technology would have been discovered and forgotten, probably more often the latter, many times in many places over hundreds of millennia. After all, Sandglass says, archaeologists have explored dozens of sites from this part of the Paleolithic, representing hundreds of ancient human groups over time. At no site besides Barnum has anyone ever found iron pyrite, the smoking gun of the new research. If this technology were widespread, he says, someone would have noticed before now. We'd all love to find a piece of pyrite, Sandgate says. We'd pounce on it if it showed up. Megan Bartles. Microbiology. Earthquake life. Yellowstone quakes spark bursts of microbial growth underground. With some luck, specialized equipment, a supervolcano, and a narrow hole, 30 stories deep, researchers demonstrated that earthquakes shake up more than just rocks. They also boost microbe populations living underground. Up to 30% of life on Earth doesn't ever see sunlight. Instead, these organisms get energy by chowing down on hydrogen generated through chemical interactions between water and rocks. Earthquakes fracture rocks, creating fresh reaction surfaces and shifting the pathways water travels along, which increase hydrogen production. For a study in PNSAS Nexus, researchers tracked the effects of such shakeups on microbes at the bottom of a 100-meter deep borehole in Yellowstone National Park. The scientists made a 10-hour round-trip trek to and from this test site seven times over 7 months. There they collected samples of rock, dissolved gas and microbes, overcoming equipment malfunctions, logistical difficulties, and more along the way. The group was lucky enough to be taking measurements at just the right time and in the ideal location to perfectly catch the rise and fall of a rare swarm of 2,182 earthquakes. Yellowstone endures a lot of earthquakes, but swarms this powerful tend to occur every 5 to 10 years, says Montana State University geomicrobiologist Eric Boyd, the study's lead author. During the swarm, the amount of microbial life present increased by 6.5 times before dropping back to normal after the tremor subsided. Hydrogen levels also increased, and the types of microbes observed changed. All the pieces fit together nicely, Boyd says. We put all of this data together and we're like, holy cow. The results might offer clues for finding life thriving under otherworldly surfaces, too. Extrapolation to other planets and moons suggests that subsurface life might be more easily found in seismically active locations, says Stephen DeHaant, who studies below seafloor life at the University of Rhode Island and was not involved with the work. It's a wonderful study, he adds. Carolyn Fresenet, an astrobiologist at French Research Institute LATMOS, who was not involved with the work, says that although it's a great result for understanding Earth, the study is unlikely to change much about the search for life on our nearest neighboring planet, Mars, because of its hellish subsurface conditions. Mars in the past was wetter, she says, but what would be left today of this temporarily enhanced activity 4 billion years later? The Yellowstone study was a really difficult project, but a really meaningful one, Boyd says. Nobody had done this before. He's now working on developing an automated sampler triggered by earthquakes to dramatically increase data collection. Damien Pine. Cosmology. Cosmic chain. Hundreds of galaxies from one of the largest spinning structures ever spotted. The first time the University of Oxford astronomer Lila Young saw the cosmic configuration on her monitor, she almost didn't believe it was real. But it was, and Young and her colleagues went on to identify one of the largest rotating structures ever found in space. A chain of galaxies embedded in a spinning cosmic filament 400 million light-years from Earth. The finding, published in monthly notices of the Royal Astronomical Society, may give astronomers new insights into galaxies' formation, evolution, and diversity, Young says. Galaxies are not positioned either randomly or uniformly in the universe. Instead, they are connected in structures called filaments that link them, together with dark matter, across space. Along with voids, empty spaces that contain very little matter, and groups of hundreds of thousands of galaxies known as clusters, filaments form what astronomers call the cosmic web. These filaments are the main channels through which matter flows, feeding galaxies and clusters as structures expand. By studying filaments, we gain insight into how large-scale structures form and how galaxies acquire their spins, says astrophysicist Peng Wang of the Shanghai Astronomical Observatory, who was not involved in this new study. In 2021, Wang and his colleagues reported that based on calculations and satellite imagery, several filaments seem to be rotating. The new study takes a closer look at one of those structures. Using data from the Meerkat radio telescope in South Africa, which was helping to map cold hydrogen gas in nearby galaxies, Young's team found 14 hydrogen-rich galaxies arranged in a thin, 5.5 million light-year-long structure. That structure was embedded within a filament of 50 million light-years long that contains more than 280 galaxies. The researchers observed that many of the individual galaxies Meerkat detected were spinning, and to their surprise, they also found that the entire filament, including the rest of its galaxies, appeared to be rotating in sync with that spin at a speed of about 110 kilometers per second, something astronomers hadn't seen before. I started doubting if it was real or if I did something wrong in the analysis, Young says. Detecting this phenomenon is exceptional, Wang adds, because the observational signal is faint, and overlapping objects along the line of sight can muddy the picture without very careful data collection and modeling. In later analyses, Young and her team found that the filament is probably still taking on more material. Many of its galaxies seem to be in the early stages of growth, she says, because they appear rich in the hydrogen that provides fuel for new stars. One of the most convincing pieces of evidence for the existence of dark matter comes from measurements of galaxies' rotation. Studying the rotation of filaments could also reveal how much dark matter is in them, says astronomer Noam Libeskind of the Leibniz Institute for Astrophysics, Potsdam, in Germany, who was not involved in the study. By revealing what portions of the universe exist in these filaments, Libeskind says, This study and future ones like it offer a way of measuring the dark matter content of the universe. Umberto Basilio. Tech. Depolarization Depot. Tweaks to social media feeds reduced polarizing effects. People often blame social media algorithms that prioritize extreme content for increasing political polarization. But this effect has been difficult to prove. Only the platform owners have access to their algorithms. So, researchers can't identify possible tweaks to the product's behavior without the platform's increasingly rare cooperation. A study in Science not only provides compelling evidence that these algorithms cause polarization, but also shows the trend can be mitigated without getting a platform's approval or removing posts. The researchers created a browser extension that can push down or move up posts in users' X feeds that display attitudes linked to polarization, such as partisan animosity and support for undemocratic practices. The tool uses a large language model, LLM, to analyze and reorder the posts in real time. Only the platforms have had the power to shape and understand these algorithms, says study co-author and University of Washington information scientist Martin Savesky. This tool gives that power to independent researchers. The team conducted an experiment over 10 days in the run-up to the 2024 U.S. election. More than 1,200 volunteer participants saw feeds in which polarizing content was either significantly downranked, reducing the chances of users seeing it before they stopped scrolling, or slightly upranked. Regardless of political orientation, those for whom polarizing posts were de-emphasized felt warmer toward the group that opposed their viewpoints, based on short surveys, than those with unaltered feeds, whereas those who saw boosted polarizing posts felt colder. The difference was 2 to 3 degrees on a 100-degree feeling thermometer. That might not seem big, but it's comparable to 3 years of historical change on average in the U.S., says co-author Chenyan Ya, a communication scientist at Northeastern University. The manipulations also affected how much sadness and anger participants reported feeling while scrolling. According to University of Toronto psychologist Victoria Oldenburgo de Melo, who studies how technology shapes behavior in society, the study authors impressively combined tight control with real-world setting. And they do it in a clever way that bypasses platform approval. No one has done this before. The effect's persistence is unclear. They might dissipate or compound over time, she adds. The researchers say that's an important direction for future work and have made their code freely available so other scientists can dig in as well. The current version of the tool works only for browser-based social media sites. Making something that could be used with apps is technically more difficult with the way they work, but it's something we're exploring, Savesky says. The researchers also plan to study other interventions for social media feeds, taking advantages of the flexibility offered by LLM analysis, Savesky adds. Our framework is very general, and one can think about well-being, mental health, and so on. Simon Macon. Chemistry. Crystal phases. Researchers probe the surprisingly complicated science of ice. Chances are that all your encounters with frozen water, while trudging through slushy winter streets, perhaps, or treating yourself to cool summer lemonades, have been confined to one structural form of ice dubbed IH, with the H referring to its crystal lattice's hexagonal nature. But there is so much more to ice than that. For more than a century, scientists have been striving to push ice into extreme conditions, creating progressively more exotic structures. They've made more than 20 crystalline forms to date, in fact, none of which we are likely to experience in our lifetime. Water is a beautiful, elegant system that consistently shows new remarkable behavior, says Ashkan Salamat, a physical chemist at the University of Nevada, Las Vegas. For something so simple, it has beautiful complexity. At the heart of all these exotic ices, and our more mundane ice, as well as water and steam, is the same molecule, H2O, an oxygen atom flanked by hydrogen atoms, forming an angle of 104.5 degrees. In every variety of ice, H2O molecules interact with weak connections called hydrogen bonds forming between one oxygen and one hydrogen atom in separate molecules. Different arrangements of these hydrogen bonds can shape ice's crystalline structure into various configurations, from a hexagonal prism to a cubic lattice to less familiar lattice systems such as rhomboidohedral and tetragonal. The hydrogen bonds between water molecules are extremely sensitive to changes in temperature and pressure, Salamat says, giving water what he calls quantum-like behavior. Molecules are forced into dramatically different relations with one another at certain thresholds of these conditions. So he and other scientists conjure arcane recipes, smashing water with 3,000 times atmospheric pressure, for example, or cooling it with a dash of potassium hydroxide to minus 330 degrees Fahrenheit, minus 200 degrees Celsius, for a week, all in hot pursuit of new forms of ice. The newest frozen discovery is Ice 21, announced in Nature Materials. Salamat wasn't involved in that work, although his team published the discovery of a new transitional phase dubbed ICE-7T in 2022. ICE-21 is a fleeting, blocky crystal structure that develops from super-compressed water. The scientists could see it only by using an extremely powerful X-ray-free electron laser that functions essentially like a high-speed camera. Looking at things at a very, very fast rate allows us to observe weird and wonderful phenomena, Salamat says, calling the laser an incredibly exciting new toy. The laser enables researchers to spot exotic ices that exist only briefly, introducing time as a variable along with temperature and pressure. Although they do not exist naturally on Earth, some of these strange forms of ice may form on other worlds, deep inside Neptune, trapped inside a distant moon, or at some even more alien location. But for Salamat, the laboratory can prove just as exotic. There are still new and exciting things that we can discover, he says. Megan Bartles. Human behavior. Path to excellence. World-class performers are often late bloomers. What does it take to become the best at something? The answer may not lie in early childhood excellence or in lifelong, laser-focused dedication. Instead, the path to becoming exceptional at a skill might involve a lot more meandering. That's according to recent research published in Science that seeks to entangle what it takes to excel in different performance areas, from sports to chess to classical music. Somewhat counterintuitively, the study authors learned, people who showed the greatest promise in their discipline as children rarely went on to reach the pinnacle of their field as adults. The findings blow up the 10,000-hour rule, the idea that if someone spends 10,000 hours deliberately practicing a skill, they will master it, says Purdue University psychologist Brooke McNamara, who co-authored the analysis. The rule, which was popularized in Malcolm Gladwell's 2008 book, Outliers, is based on a 1993 study of top-performing violin students. These students had each accumulated an average of 10,000 hours of practice by age 20. Yet they were not world-class performers, McNamara points out. Compared with their national-class counterparts, those who are very good but not the best, world-class performers often started their discipline later, McNamara explains. These people tend to engage in multiple activities early on and don't shine in one thing at a particularly young age. They accumulate less practice in their discipline and more practice in other disciplines, and then rise to the top relatively later, she says. This pattern doesn't follow the idea of the deliberate practice theory or the 10,000-hour rule, which both suggest that starting early and maximizing deliberate practice is the path to elite performance, McNamara adds. The results came as a surprise to David Z. Hambrick, a co-author of the new paper and psychologist at Michigan State University. I remember thinking, this is crazy, he says. I had never thought about the relative benefits of training in one discipline versus training in multiple disciplines. Expertise is, by definition, specific. The researchers highlight that the findings aren't suggesting people don't need to practice or put in effort to become a chess grandmaster or a Wimbledon winner. Instead, they show that top adult performers tend to be late bloomers, McNamara says. In sports, for instance, world-class athletes peak later than national-class athletes. Those who peak early reach a level that is the best for their age, but that isn't as high as what the other group will eventually achieve when older. The findings are intriguing, says Edson Filho, who researches sport, exercise, and performance psychology at Boston University and wasn't involved in the study. He notes that athletes in certain sports, such as gymnastics, hit peak performance far earlier in life than others. And this analysis, he adds, doesn't get into other factors such as money and coaching that can influence who becomes the cream of the crop. The research emphasizes that people change. Children can get burned out or simply lose interest. To become an expert, you need to consistently perform at a high level under the most challenging of conditions, Philo says. That's a long journey. The findings matter for institutions and coaches who might be biased toward directing resources at the kids who show the most promise in a given field early on, because those children might not be the ones with the most potential to reach a world-class level. The research holds a message, too, for people who want to pursue a skill or dream but didn't win their school competition or make it to the top of their youth league. Do not despair, McNamara says. For people who didn't follow the prodigy route, no, you are in good company, McNamara says. Most world-class performers didn't either. Claire Cameron. Paleontology. Covered in bees. Ancient bees burrow deep into discarded mammal jawbones. Thousands of years ago, in what is now the Dominican Republic, there was a cave full of bones, and those bones were full of bees. In a paleontological first, researchers have discovered that bees used the jawbones of now extinct mammals as burrows. It's not clear what species of bee was exploiting this grisly opportunity. Only its smooth-walled nests were left behind, nestled in the tooth pockets of ancient rodents and sloths. Such behavior has never been documented before, says Lazaro W. Vignola Lopez, a postdoctoral researcher at the Field Museum and one of the discoverers. It was something completely unexpected, he says. When Vignola Lopez and his colleagues climbed past the jagged entrance of the cave, called Cueva de Mono, they were on the hunt for fossilized lizards, which they found in excess. They also encountered tens of thousands of bones of extinct rodents and sloths, leading them to conclude that they'd stumbled on the killing field of an ancient family of owls that probably nested in the cave and regurgitated onto the cave floor. Although it is difficult to precisely date the fossils, similar deposits have been found that come from as early as 20,000 years ago. The cave fossils include species that went extinct around 4,500 years ago, the researchers report in Royal Society Open Science. In the dirt filling the empty tooth sockets of the rodent and sloth jawbones, Vignola Lopez and his colleagues noticed strange cup-like structures they eventually realized had been made by bees. The hard, smooth walls of the cups were the result of a waterproof layer that solitary bees add to their brood cells where the insect's larvae develop. More than 90% of bee species live solo, and most make their burrows in the ground. Modern bees, as far as I know, aren't known to nest in caves, nor are they known to nest in these sediment-filled cavities of bones, says Emory University paleontologist Anthony J. Martin, who was not involved in the study, but researches burrows and tracks, both known as trace fossils, left behind by ancient animals. He called the finding a two-for-one surprise. Vignola Lopez and his colleagues suspect the bees made use of the bones not long after the owls burped them up, and might have done so because soils in the surrounding forests were thin. The bee nest-filled bones were found in 3 of 5 soil layers, suggesting the bees used the cave over long time periods. There were also single tooth cavities filled with up to 6 different nests. It's probably multiple bees coming and doing communal nesting, Vignola Lopez says. The bones might have provided an extra bit of protection from predators such as parasitic wasps. It's kind of like a thermos, Martin says. They had this outer protective layer that was provided by the bone, and then they had their brooding cell, which was the sediment, so they had double protection. Stephanie Pappas. Neuroscience. Language gaps. Scientists show how the brain slices speech up into recognizable words. Speech sounds like it is made of words, but that impression has more to do with what's in your heads than with what comes out of our mouths. In natural speech, there are no clear acoustic boundaries separating words. We pause about as many times within words as we do between them. This is especially evident when listening to an unfamiliar language being spoken. Words often seem to blur together into one smeared stream of sound. So how does the brain slice speech into recognizable chunks? Recent research by neurologist and neurosurgeon Edward Chang of the University of California, San Francisco, and his colleagues reveals a hint. In one study published in Neuron, the researchers looked at fast brain waves that flicker about 70 to 150 times per second through a part of the brain involved in speech perception. They realized that the power of these high gamma waves consistently plummets about 100 milliseconds after a word boundary. Like a blank space in a printed text, the sharp drop marks the end of a word for people who are fluent in that language. To my knowledge, this is the first time that we have a direct neural brain correlate of words, Chang says. That's a big deal. In a different study, published in Nature, the scientists reported that native speakers of English, Spanish, or Mandarin all showed these high gamma responses to their mother tongues, but listening to foreign speech didn't trigger the dips as strongly or consistently. Bilingual people showed native-like patterns in both their languages, and the brain activity of adult English learners listening to English looked more native-like the more proficient they were. This is a great first foray into the question of how the brain marks word boundaries, says Massachusetts Institute of Technology neuroscientist Evelina Fedorenko, who wasn't involved in either work. She adds, however, that it's not yet clear whether actually understanding a language is necessary for word break recognition. Maybe the brain simply picks up on sound patterns it hears often, regardless of comprehension. Or maybe meaning matters, as with muffled speech in a movie that suddenly sounds clearer when subtitles are switched on. Even if speech sounds and higher-level language structures are processed differently in the brain, the two can feed back into each other. Experiments with artificial language that mimics natural speech sounds could tease apart the details, Fedorenko says. When it comes to deciphering words, Chang suspects there may be no clean distinction between these different types of processing. The signal he and his coworkers link to word boundaries occurs in a brain region that also recognizes speech sounds. Historically, Chang says, researchers imagine the different levels of structures in language, from sounds to words up to meaning, would be processed in dedicated brain regions. These new findings, he adds, kind of blows that out of the water. This is actually all happening in the same place. When we compute sounds, we are computing words. At least cuts.
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2: The next is The Poetry Moment. The poem is by Billy Collins, who was born in 1941 in New York City and came to prominence in the 90s with a string of collections, Picnic, Lightning, Questions About Angels, and The Art of Drowning, of witty, well-crafted, good-hearted poems. By the end of a poem, the reader should be in a different place from where he started. I would like him to be slightly disoriented at the end, like I drove him outside of town at night and dropped him off in a cornfield. The poem is entitled Nightclub. You are so beautiful, and I am a fool to be in love with you is a theme that keeps coming up in songs and poems. There seems to be no room for variation. I have never heard anyone sing, I am so beautiful, and you are a fool to be in love with me, even though this notion has surely crossed the minds of women and men alike. You are so beautiful, too bad you are a fool is another one you don't hear. Or, you are a fool to consider me beautiful. That one you will never hear, guaranteed. For no particular reason, this afternoon I am listening to Johnny Hartman, whose dark voice can curl around the concepts of love, beauty, and foolishness like no one else's can. It feels like smoke curling up from a cigarette someone left burning on a baby grand piano around 3 o'clock in the morning. Smoke that billows up into the bright lights while out there in the darkness, some of the beautiful fools have gathered around little tables to listen. Some with their eyes closed, others leaning forward into the music as if it were holding them up, or twirling the loose ice in a glass, slipping by degrees into a rhythmic dream. Yes, there's all this foolish beauty born beyond midnight that has no desire to go home, especially now when everyone in the room is watching the large man with the tenor sax that hangs from his neck like a golden fish. He moves forward to the edge of the stage and hands the instrument down to me and nods that I should play. So I put the mouthpiece to my lips and blow into it with all my living breath. We are all so foolish. My long bebop solo begins by saying, so damn foolish, we have become beautiful without even knowing it. This is Ellen Mayer, looking forward to being with you again.

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Hello, listeners. My name is Selvin Begg, and I'll be reading to you excerpts from the November 2023 issue of the Reader's Digest magazine. The first article is titled, A Tasty Way to Boost Gut Health. Instead of sprinkling salt in foods, go for more herbs and spices. Not only will they add more flavor, they are also good for your gut health, according to a study published in November 2022 in the Journal of Nutrition. The participants added 24 herbs and spices, including ginger, rosemary, basil, and cinnamon to their diets. After 4 weeks, those who have sprinkled even as little as a teaspoon a day on their meals increased the variety of microbes living in their digestive tracts. A diverse gut microbiome is important for overall health and well-being, including immunity. Moving on, a new way to diagnose Parkinson's sooner. Currently, doctors diagnose Parkinson's disease based on symptoms. That's not ideal because the ailments that often appear first, constipation, depression, or sleep issues, for example, are shared by many other medical conditions. Patients may not get a definitive diagnosis until years later when the signature tremors and stiffness of Parkinson's finally appear. That uncertainty may not soon change thanks to new lab tests that detect abnormalities in proteins called alpha-synuclein. For one test, performed via spinal tap, was recently One such test, performed via spinal tap, was recently validated in a large American trial undertaken by Michael J. Fox Foundation. It correctly identified 88% of the participants with Parkinson's disease and gave false positive to less than 5% of the people who didn't have it. Next up, outside exercise boosts your brain. Regardless of the setting, exercise is good for brain function, but you can give your brain an extra boost if you work out in a pleasant outdoor surrounding. Students at the University of Victoria took cognitive function tests before and after 15-minute walks. On one day, they did the walking inside, and on another day, the students followed a forested path around campus. Their test performance was better after the outdoor stroll, suggesting that kind of setting boosts brain power. Next up is life lessons. How to get along with anyone, whether you're cornered by a chatterbox or embarrassed by a joker. You can turn things in your favor. By Rosemary Counter. When politely making small

0: talk. At a baby shower, my day was ruined in one fell swoop. "Ooh, are you expecting?" asked a family friend, eyeballing my body up and down. I sheepishly shook my head, instantly regretting both my party dress and my ample plate of mini sandwiches. Then just when I thought this conversation couldn't get worse, it did. "Well," she asked earnestly, "why not?" Reasons and retorts flooded my mind, deep-rooted doubts about my maternal capabilities, fear of climate change, just fat thanks, or perhaps a well-chosen expletive. Instead, I murmured something about being busy at work and excused myself to mope for the rest of the afternoon. I since recovered emotionally, though I sometimes daydream of a do-over. What should I have said to such a nosy question? From such a rude person? And how about all those, challenging personalities we have to converse with whether we want to or not? Just in time for the holidays, I asked experts about how to deal with trickiest, tackiest, meanest, and the most maddening personalities, with nary a single insult hurled. The complainer. You know the type. "This restaurant is too expensive, the music is too loud, my burger is overdone and I can't hardly taste it. Anyway, because I'm probably coming down with something." A Saturday Night Live's famous Debbie Downer sketch goes, "Wah, wah." But the complainer in real life isn't so funny. "This is a person who thinks life is unfair to them," said Jodine Carrington, psychologist and author of Feeling Seen, Connected in a Disconnected World. "Nobody's then bummed out by a burger. They're down about bigger things that they're letting on in a specifically controllable thing, like what's on their plate, not to mention the unfortunate server who dared to deliver it. How to deal with this good mood thief? If you want to interact better with these people, it starts with empathy," says Carrington. "This sentiment is true for all tricky personalities, but it's especially hard with the complainer. Start by removing the small stuff from the equation. Let them choose their favorite restaurant, for example, so you can focus on the bigger picture. Get them talking about what's really bothering them, and if you can, challenge their negative narratives, whether possible, with questions about what's good, what's fun, what's exciting in their lives. Though adage still applies," says Carrington. "You gotta kill them with kindness and hope it rubs off." The contrarian. You say it's a nice day out, they say it's too hot. You read a good book, they thought it was terrible. You mention they contradict everything you say, they say, "No, I don't." A contrarian is someone who just likes to argue, explains Monica Guzman, author of I Have Never Thought It That Way, How to Have Fearlessly Curious Conversation in a Dangerously Divided Times. Sometimes this is fun, but other times it's aggressive and unpleasant. The contrarian can't always tell the difference. So while you're arguing the issues at hand, they're arguing for the argument itself, so they win every time. How can you better brave this battle? Since a contrarian only wants to spar, choose your battles. For anything inconsequential, the most disarming way to handle a contrarian is to say you agree with them, says Ian Leslie, argument expert and author of Conflicted, Why Arguments Are Tearing Us Apart and How They Can Bring Us Together. This doesn't mean you need to lie. Try, "I agree with you on that," to something small or specific, or, "I can definitely see your point," and if you allegedly don't agree on anything. Then change this topic. If you want to stand your ground, you can move the contrarian beyond their default defense position by becoming a more nuanced opponent. You can sometimes get them off the opinion showdown by asking them for their story or experience on the matter, says Guzman, asking, "How did you come to believe that?" or, "Has it ever happened to you?" can move a conversation away from competition of opinions and towards a personal perspective. You might learn that you value their opinion after all. The chatterbox. If you can't ever seem to finish your story or sentence, chances are you're face to face with the chatterbox. Despite the adorable moniker, they can be a frustrating bunch, says communication expert Sandy Gerber, author of Emotional Magnetism, How to Communicate to Ignite Conversation in Your Relationships. The chatterbox is a story stealer. They identify with whatever you're saying and then barf out a story about themselves, she says. It feels as if the chatterbox is constantly trying to one-up on you, but that's not necessarily true. They could be socially anxious, uncomfortable with silence, or just passionate and acceptable. But whatever the reason, they probably don't even notice they do this, nor understand the deeper reasons why. Particularly in kids, Chatterbox could just be easily called connection seekers, says Carrington. That's not all they're after, and they're not giving you a chance to connect back, so they talk even more. And because they're chatting a mile a minute, you might not notice until you're irked on the drive home, having realized all your stories were hijacked. Next time, try the phrase you'd least expect. Tell me more, says Carrington. Choose a topic and let them exhaust it. Ask questions, follow up, and really listen. Once the chatterbox had run out of things to say, their need to be heard has been met. So now's your turn. Jump in with something like, I just love all your stories, and I have one for you too. For once, the floor is yours. The tech addict. Socially, few things are more annoying than someone who repeatedly checks their phone in the middle of the conversation. Soon enough, you might be projecting a sulky thoughts on your way, says Carrington. Like, I'm boring you. You're more concerned with whatever's on that phone than me. You don't care about me. Ouch. Just remember, the text addict's annoying habit aren't about you. It's rude for sure, but sometimes we mistake the behavior for something more than what it is, says Leslie. It's very possible they're just nervous or anxious. It's also possible their partner is stranded with a flat tire or their kid's sick. The point is, you don't know. So before you hastily rage at the tech addict's blatant rudeness, focus instead on building a better conversation than whatever's going down on Instagram. But you might never get there, given the power of today's clickbait. So if you're close enough to a person, Carrington advises you to cheekily ask, what's on that thing that's so alluring? Chances are they'll apologize and sheepishly tuck the phone away. And if the answer is something real, talk about it. Better yet, avoid the situation in advance by saying something like, I'm so interested in catching up today properly. How about we leave our phones in the car? If they indeed have a flat tire or a sick kid, you won't have to assume it's because your story's boring. The political antagonist. Oh boy. This person's ideology is fundamentally different from yours. They've read the news and or the dark web. And as usual, they're ready and eager to rumble. No family is immune to political differences. Though Guzman has a particularly complicated case. She's a liberal daughter of Mexican immigrants who voted for Donald Trump twice. And naturally, they want to discuss differing politics over dessert. Like the contrarian, the political antagonists love to argue only they've got a great big endgame of changing your mind. They can't and won't change theirs, and neither will you, because you're both passionate. Turn that bad thought good, however, by remembering that they chose you because they consider you a worthy intellectual opponent and cannot operate without you. If they're your adversary, you're probably theirs too, Guzman says. Politics and religions used to be a hard no-go zone for polite conversation, but not anymore, and that's a good thing. Heating a conversation is good, says Guzman. It means you're exposing yourself to different points of view and you're learning and challenging each other. How can you avoid a pointless squabble? The line is personal hostility, and don't cross it, says Leslie. If you're ever nearing that boundary, turn down the dial. If your sparring partner is getting angry or aggressive, try Guzman's suggestion to de-escalate. I'm sorry, I didn't realize that this matters so much to you. You could continue with, tell me more, if and only more productive conversations feel possible. But if it's just too heated, a distraction makes for excellent exit strategy. Try, time for pie! Apple or pumpkin? Because we can all agree on pie. The inappropriate jokester. Every family has one, so let's call him Uncle Bob. He's loud and brash, and his opinions hasn't changed since the 80s, and just as you're happily passing the sweet potatoes around the dinner table, he decides now's a good time to drop a totally inappropriate joke. There are three possible explanations for the box pause. Inappropriate jokes are either blind to their prejudice, trying to be controversial, or intolerant of other people's view, says Chuck Wisner, author of The Art of Conscious Conversation, Transforming How We Talk, Listen, and Interact. Non-justified discrimination. Now this is awkward. Should you feign a chuckle to keep the peace, or make a scene and confront Uncle Bob for his racist, sexist, classist, homophobic joke? Naturally, it depends. If a person represents that particular group as peasant, you probably need to intervene because it's the right thing to do, says Guzman. You should say something, both for that person's dignity and to avoid your eternal guilt from being a silent bystander, a situation that often hurts the offended person as much as the dope does. But you don't have to declare Uncle Bob a despicable racist and insist he change his ways this instant. He won't. Saying, Uncle Bob, that's not okay, as Guzman suggests, says in a few words everything that everyone is thinking. Or try Wisner's phrasing. That sounds racist to me. I know you don't mean it that way. The jokester is unlikely to double down with, I do actually, as I'm very racist. If the comment is so inflammatory that it sparks farther conversation, be careful to critic the joke, not the person, and to frame your criticism as your own. Wisner suggests saying, to me, that joke is offensive, and let me tell you why. This could be a good chat for later when Uncle Bob is calm and alone. When there's time for deeper, but non-confrontational conversation about what's really going on. There's something in every bad joke that says, I'm frustrated, but I can't say it, says Guzman. If you can get Uncle Bob to let it out, hopefully he'll do better next year. The drama queen. The chatterbox on steroids. In Carrington's words, the drama queen, or king, is someone who is similarly dominant in the conversation, chatting your ear off about the wild things you will never believe are happening in the worst week ever. The boring details of your week, meanwhile, can't possibly compare, so don't even try. Why do some people love drama? This person's always exaggerating because they want to be the center of attention, says Gerber. The more they do this, the more we pull away from the over-the-top emotion of life in a constant crisis. We tend to avoid them because keeping up with the drama is an energy sucker, says Carrington. But this only means they'll turn it up. They often exhausted the people in their lives and are therefore coming on even stronger. The drama queen desperately wants your attention, and she's also terrified she'll lose it, hence the show she's putting in hopes you'll never look away. Resist the urge to cut her off, and instead set some boundaries so you can actually stick to. Be careful in advance about what you're willing to do and what not willing to do, says Carrington. Maybe this means you'll talk about her ex for 20 minutes, but no more. Or maybe it means you reschedule lunch until a week when you're feeling better. She might be mad in the moment, but the drama queen secretly loves the regular person treatment that shows sticking around for the real her, no drama required. The frenemy. Though all these personalities are difficult, none is more so than the frenemy. That is, someone equal part friend and enemy. A relationship phenomena so subtle, personal, and complicated that sometimes you have to be in it to know it's there. I call this the seesaw friendship, says Gerber. Because there's your highs and lows, you never know what you're gonna get. One day, your friend is fun and fab and is a blast to be with, while the next she's low-key mad or mean, and you have no clue why. But really, you know exactly why. The frenemy is a passive-aggressive person motivated by their perceived lack of value, and they're rolling their eyes at anything you have or do that feels like it's undervaluing them, says Gerber. To feel better about themselves, the frenemy is desperate to knock you down a little bit at a time. When dealing with a frenemy, you have to protect yourself first. These people are almost firing arrows at you, says Wisner. So you can dodge the arrows, you can let the arrow pierce and hurt and offend you, or you can catch the arrow and stop it. Option A and B are easy in the moment, but C is the brave choice if you want things to change. To start a difficult conversation, Wisner suggests saying, "That doesn't feel sincere to me. Did you mean that?" That might address a particular jab, but if you really want to fix and save a friendship, and maybe you don't, you're going to need to deep dipper. These people are highly competitive on the surface, but underneath, they're insecure, hurt, and highly distrustful, says Gerber. To turn a frenemy into a real friend, you're going to have to open up and talk about it. Tell them what you're looking for in a friendship and what you're willing to offer, she says. But if they can't or won't have that conversation, well, that's your answer. Next up is a list of stories that people have shared in the Reader's Digest. Your true stories, the best mistake I ever made. Beloved painter Bob Ross was right. There are no mistakes, just happy accidents. Wrong person, right time. I saw an old high school friend's name pop up on Facebook. The account had no photo, but I was excited and wrote her a message. Melinda, I am so happy to find you again. She replied, nice to hear from you, Bonnie. Let's catch up. We went back and forth updating each other on the years since high school, but something wasn't right. The stories just didn't jibe with my memories. So it turns out, this was a different Melinda from high school, not the one I had thought. But we were having so much fun, we kept in touch, and she became my valued friend. I'm quite thankful for the case of mistaken identity. Bonnie Drury, Carmichael, California. Old flame, name game. Years ago, I called my then-boyfriend by my ex's name. I felt horrible. But then I realized I missed my ex and had never gotten over him. We've been back together ever since. Nicole Treverson, Roswell, Georgia. Down to a fine art. As an elementary art teacher with one classroom sink, I found it challenging to clean 30 pairs of hands at the end of the class. I usually stood at the front of the line passing out paper towels. One day, I accidentally dropped a full roll into a running sink. Frustrated, I grabbed a soaked roll, gave it a quick squeeze, and passed the damp towels down the line. A routine was forever changed. Cleanup helpers loved passing damp paper towels out while students wait at their tables, and everyone's hands were clean in no time. I passed this tip down to an art teacher who succeeded me, and she loved it. Jean Crosby, Lexington, Kentucky. Mistaking the cake. Years ago, I was making a chocolate cheesecake for potluck. As I mixed ingredients, I was suddenly unsure if I had included the correct amount of chocolate. Overcompensating, I added 3 times the amount of chocolate that the recipe called for, but my cheesecake was a huge hit and was dubbed Joanne's Chocolate Truffle Cheesecake, much to my delight. Joanne Bernberg, Palm Bay, Florida. Next article is, My Day of No Plastic. Is that even possible? One Man Went to Extremes to Find Out, by A.J. Jacobs. On the morning I had decided to go without using plastic products or even touching plastic, I opened my eyes and put my bare feet on the carpet, which is made out of nylon, a type of plastic. I was roughly 10 seconds into my experiment, and I had already committed a violation. Since its invention more than a century ago, plastic has crept into every aspect of our lives. It has made possible thousands of modern conveniences, but it has come with downsides, especially for the environment. In a 24-hour experiment, I tried to live without it altogether in an effort to see what plastic stuff we can do without and what we can maybe able to give up. As a journalist who loves a good lifestyle experiment, I've written books about some of my endeavors, including The Year of Living Biblically and My Life as an Experiment, One Man's Humble Quest to Improve Himself. As the start of my no plastic day, I made my way towards the bathroom, only to stop myself before I went in. Could you open the door for me? I asked my wife, Julie. The doorknob has plastic coating. She opened it for me, letting out, this is going to be a long day, sigh. My morning hygiene routine needed a total revamp, which had required a detailed research and preparation in the days before the experiment. I could not use my regular toothpaste, toothbrush, shampoo, or liquid soap, all of which was encased in a plastic or made of plastic. Fortunately, there is a huge industry of plastic-free products targeted at eco-conscious consumers, and I had bought an array of them, a haul that included a bamboo toothbrush with bristles made of wire boar hair. Instead of toothpaste, I had a jar of gray mint charcoal toothpaste pellets. I popped one in, chewed in, sipped water, and brushed. It was nice and minty, although the ash color spit was unsettling. I like my shampoo bar, which is just what it sounds like. Mine was scented pink, grapefruit, and vanilla, and it lathered up well. According to a shampoo bar advocate, it is also cheaper than bottle shampoo on per wash basis. One bar can last 80 showers, which is good because the plastic-free life can be expensive. For example, Package Free sells plastic-free razors for upwards of $80. Taking a blogger's advice, I mixed DIY deodorant out of tea tree oil and baking soda. It left me smelling a little like a medieval cathedral, but in a good way. Making your own stuff is another way to avoid plastic, though it does require another luxury, free time. Before I was done in the bathroom, I had broken the rules a second time by using the toilet. Getting dressed was also a challenge, given that so many clothing items include plastic. I had ordered a pair of wool pants that promised to be plastic-free, but they had not arrived. Instead, I chose a pair of old Banana Republic chinos. The tag said 100% cotton, but when I checked the day before with a very helpful Banana Republic public relations representative, the full story turned out to be a little more complicated. The main fabric is indeed 100% cotton, but there was a plastic lurking in the zipper tape, internal waistband, woven label, pocketing, and threads. The representative told me. I cut my thumb trying to slice off the black brand label with an all-metal knife. Instead of a band-aid, yes, plastic. I used some gummed paper tape to stop the bleeding. Happily, my underwear, blue boxers from Cottonick, made of 100% organic cotton with cotton drawstrings in the place of elastic, which is often plastic, waistband, did not represent a plastic violation. I found this item via an internet list of 14 hot and sustainable underwear brands for men. For my upper body, I lurked out. A friend Christine had knitted my wife a sweater for a birthday present. It had rectangles of blue and purple, and it was 100% merino wool. Could I borrow Kristen's sweater for the day? I asked Julie.
1: You're going to stretch it out, Julie said.
0: It's for planet Earth, I reminded her. The world produces about 400 million metric tons of plastic waste each year. According to a United Nations report, about half the plastic we encounter in daily life is tossed out after a single use. We have become addicted to single-use plastic products with severe environmental, social, economic, and health consequences. I'm one of these addicts. I estimate that I toss about 800 plastic items in the garbage each year. Takeout containers, pens, cups, Amazon packages with foam inside, and more. On my day of no plastic, I immerse myself in a number of no plastic books, videos, and podcasts. One of the books, Life Without Plastic, the practical step-by-step guide to avoiding plastic to keep your family and planet healthy by Jay Sinha and Chantel Plamondon, came from an Amazon route in clear plastic, like a slice of American cheese. I mentioned this to Sinha, and he promised to look into it. I also called Gabby Salazar, a social scientist who studies what motivates people to support environmental causes, and asked for her advice as I headed into my plastic-free day.
1: It might be better to start small, Salazar said. Start by creating a single habit, like always carrying a stainless steel water bottle. After you got that down, start another habit, like taking produce bags to the grocery. You build up that gradually. That's how you make a real change. Otherwise, you'll just be overwhelmed.
0: Maybe being overwhelmed will bring some sort of clarity, I said.
1: That'd be nice, Sazer said. Admittedly, living completely without plastic is probably an absurd idea. Despite its faults, plastic is a crucial ingredient in medical equipment, smoke alarms, and helmets. There's truth to the plastic industry's catchphrase in the 1990s, plastic makes it possible. In many cases, plastic can help the environment. Plastic airplane parts are lighter than metal ones, which means less fuel and lower carbon dioxide emissions. Solar panels and wind turbines have plastic parts. That said, the world is overloaded with the stuff, especially the disposable forms. The Earth Policy Institute estimates that people go through 1 trillion single-use plastic bags each year. The crisis was a long time coming. There are some debates over when plastic entered the world, but many date it to 1855, when a British metallurgist, Alexander Parkes, patented a thermoplastic material as a waterproof coating for fabrics. He called the substance Parkesine. Over the decade, labs across the world birthed other types, all with similar chemistry. They are polymer chains, most of them are made of petroleum or natural gas. Thanks to chemical additives, plastics vary wildly. They can be opaque or transparent, foamy or hard or stretchy or brittle. They are known by many names, including polyester and styrofoam, as well as being shorthanded abbreviations like PVC or PET. Plastic manufacturing ramped up for World War II and was crucial to the war effort, providing nylon parachutes and plexiglass aircraft windows. That was followed by a post-war boom, said Susan Frankel, author of Plastic, A Toxic Love Story, a book on history and science of plastic. Plastic went into things like Formica counters, refrigerator liners, car parts, clothing, shoes, just all sorts of stuff that was designed to be used for a while, she said. Then things took a turn. Where we really started to get into trouble was when we started going into single-use stuff. I call it prefab litter. The outpouring of straws, cups, bags, and other effluvia has led to disastrous consequences for the environment. According to a study by Pew Charitable Funds, more than 11 million metric tons of plastic entered oceans each year, leaching into the water, disrupting the food chain, and choking marine life. Close to 20% of the plastic waste get burned, releasing CO2 into the air, according to the Organization for Economic Cooperation and Development, which also reports that only 9% of the plastics were recycled. Some aren't even economically to recycle, and other types degrade in quality when they are. Plastics may also harm our health. Certain plastic additives, such as BPA or phthalates, may disrupt the endocrine system in humans, according to the National Institute of Environmental Health Sciences. Worrying effects may include behavioral problems and lower testosterone levels in boys and preterm births and lower thyroid hormones levels for women. Solving this plastic problem can't fall entirely on the shoulders of consumers. Sauser told me, we need to work on it on all fronts. Early in my No Plastic Day, everything looked menacing, as if it might be harboring hidden polymers. The kitchen was particularly fraught. Anything I could use for cooking was off limits. The toaster, the oven, the microwave, even leftovers were a no-go. My son waved a plastic baggie filled with French toast. You want some of this? Yes, I did. Instead, I decided to go foraging for raw food items. I left my building using the stairs rather than the elevator with its plastic buttons and walked to the health food store near our Manhattan apartment. I bought along bags of varying sizes, all of them cotton. I also had two glass containers. At the store, I filled up my bags with apples and oranges. Each had a sticker, another likely violation, but I ignored it. At the bulk bins, I scooped up walnuts and oatmeal into my glass containers using a washed steel ladle I had bought from home. The bins themselves were plastic, which I ignored because I was hungry. I went to the cashier. It was time to pay, which was a problem. Credit cards were out, so it was Apple Pay, as iPhones were contained plastic. And although US paper currency is mainly made out of cotton and linen, each bill likely contains a synthetic fiber, and the higher denominations have a security thread made of plastic to prevent counterfeiting. To be safe, I bought along a cotton sack full of coins that I withdrawn from the bank and my kids' piggy bank accounts. At the checkout counter, I started stacking quarters as quickly as I could between nervous glances at the customers behind me. I'm really sorry it's taking so long. That's okay, said the cashier. I meditate every morning so I can deal with turmoil like this. He added that he appreciated my commitment to the environment. It was the first positive feedback I've received. I counted out $19.02, exact change, and went home to eat my breakfast, nuts and oranges on my metal cookie tray, which I balanced on my lap. A couple hours later, in search of a plastic-free lunch, I walked to a sandwich and salad shop, toting my rectangular glass dish and bamboo cutlery. Can you make the salad in this glass container? I asked, holding it up. 1 minute, please. The man behind the counter said tersely. He called over the manager, who said, okay. Victory. But the manager then rejected my follow-up request to use my steel scooper. After lunch, I headed to Central Park, figuring this was the spot where I could relax in a plastic-free environment. I took the subway there, which scored me more violations, since the train themselves have messed plastic parts and you need a metro card or a smartphone to get through the turnstiles. At least I didn't sit in one of those plastic orange seats. I bought my own, an unpainted fold-up Nordic-style teak chair, hard and austere. What I have been using at the apartment to avoid the plastic-tainted chairs and couches. I plopped my chair down a pole in the middle of the car. The other passengers were so buried in their phones that the sight of a man on a wooden chair didn't faze them. Walking through Central Park, I spotted dental floss picks, a black plastic knife, and a plastic bag. Back home, I recorded some of my impressions. I wrote on paper with an unpainted setter pencil from Zero Waste Pencil tin set. Regular pencils contain plastic-filled yellow paint. After a while, I went to get a drink of water, which bring up perhaps the most pervasive foe of all, microplastics. These tiny particles were everywhere, in the water we drink, in the air we breathe, in the ocean. They had come from, among other things, degraded plastic litter. Are they harmful to us? I talked with several scientists, and the general answer I got was, we don't know yet. But those who are extra cautious can use products that promise to filter microplastics from air and water. I bought a pitcher by live straw that contains a membrane microfilter. Of course, the pitcher itself had plastic parts, so I couldn't use it on the big day. Instead, the night before, I had spent some time at the sink, filtering water and filling up mason jars. Our kitchen looked as if it was ready for an apocalypse. The water tasted particularly pure, which I'm guessing was some sort of a placebo effect. I wrote for a while, then I sat there in my wooden chair, phoneless, internetless. Julie took some pity on me and offered to play a game of cards. I shook my head. Plastic coating, I said. At around 9 p.m., I took our dog for a nightly walk. I was using 100% cotton leash I bought online. I had ditched the poop bags. Even the sustainable ones I found was made of recycled or plant-based plastic. Instead, I carried a metal spatula. Thankfully, I didn't have to use it. At 10:30 p.m., exhausted, I lay down on my makeshift bed, cotton sheets on a wood floor, since my mattress and pillows were plasticky. Woke up the next morning glad to have survived my ordeal and to be reunited with my phone, but also with a feeling of defeat. By my count, on my day of no plastic, I made 164 violations. As Salazar has predicted, I felt overwhelmed and also uncertain. Is it a good idea to use boar hair, toothbrushes, tea tree deodorant, and microplastic filtering devices? Or does the trouble of using those things make everyone so bonkers they actually end up damaging the cause? I called Salazar for a pep talk. You can drive yourself crazy, she said. It's not about perfection, it's about progress. Believe it or not, individual behavior matters. It adds up. Remember, she continued, it's not about plastic being the enemy. It's about single use as the enemy. It's the culture of using something once and throwing it away. I thought back to something that the author Susan Frankwell had told me. I'm not an absolutist at all. If you came to my kitchen, you'd be like, you wrote this book and look at how you live. Frankel does make an effort, she said. She avoids single-use bags, cups, and packaging, among other things. I pledge to try, even after my not wholly successful attempt at one-day ban. I'll start with small things. Building a habit. I like the shampoo bar, and I can take produce bags to the grocery. I might even start packing my steel water bottle and bamboo cutlery. And from there, who knows? And I'll proudly wear the t-shirt, keep the sea plastic free, that I bought online in the days leading up to the experiment. It's just 10% polyester.
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2: The following is the poetry moment. The following poem, Birthday Card to My Mother, is by Philip Appleman, who was born in 1926 in Kendallville, Indiana. He served in the Army Air Corps in World War II. He taught English for many years at Indiana University and wrote books, three novels, including Apes and Angels, nonfiction, including the Norton Critical Edition, Darwin, and at least seven volumes of poetry. Birthday Card to My Mother. The toughness indoor people have, the will to brave confusion in mohair sofas, crochet doilies, challenging in every tidy corner some bit of the outdoor drift and sag, the tenacity in 40 quarts of cherries up for winter, gallon churns of sherbet at family reunions, 50,000 suppers cleared away, the tempering of rent men at the front door, hanging on, light bills overdue, sons off to war or buried, daughters taking on the names of strangers. You have come through the years of wheelchairs, loneliness, a generation of pain, knotting the joints like ancient apple trees. You always knew this was no world to be weak in, where best friends wither to old phone numbers in far-off towns, where the sting of children is always sharper than serpent's teeth, where love itself goes shifting and slipping away to shadows. You have survived it all, come through wreckage and triumph hard at the center, but spreading gentleness around you. Nowhere by your bright hearth has the dust of bitterness lain unswept. Today, thinking back, thinking ahead to other birthdays, I lean upon your courage and sign this card, as always, with love. This is Ellen Mayer, looking forward to being with you again.

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0: 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Again, that's Anthony Griffin at 216-658-4675. Staying Connected. The Staying Connected group is a monthly meeting held for 6 months for clients that have completed the Vision of Success program. Staying Connected gives clients additional opportunities to hear from speakers and receive ongoing support from their peers who are sharing similar experiences. 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
2: The next is The Poetry Moment. The sonnet is by Edna St. Vincent Millay, who was born in 1892 and died in 1950. She was the shining red-haired heroine of Bohemian fame in the 1920s, famous for her excesses and not for her elegant formal verse. The sonnet is Sonnet 43.

What lips my lips have kissed, and where and why I have forgotten, and what arms have lain under my head till morning. But the rain is full of ghosts tonight that tap and sigh upon the glass and listen for reply. And in my heart there stirs a quiet pain for unremembered lads that not again will turn to me at midnight with a cry. Thus in the winter stands the lonely tree, nor knows what birds have vanished one by one, yet knows its boughs more silent than before. I cannot say what loves have come and gone. I only know that summer sang in me a little while, that in me sings no more.

This is Ellen Mayer looking forward to being with you. This is Ellen Mayer looking forward to being with you. Again. Next is the poetry moment. The poem entitled Susquehanna was written by Liz Rosenberg, who teaches at SUNY Binghamton, and her

poems are collected in These Happy Eyes, Children of Paradise, and The Fire Music. She has written numerous books for children, including Earth-Shattering Poems and The Silence in the Mountains. Susquehanna. Those many dark nights in our wedding house, hundreds of them, like fireflies, above the quiet road till dawn. And still I can't remember even one of the naked trips he made downstairs to bring me back a glass of water, aged, sagging, fly-footed one. Then the dog would sneak into our room and groan and settle his bones down on the wood floor, heavily. I knew we were all going to die, but not then, and not right away. Because in those days, there were more days to come. I thought I could not run out of them. This is Ellen Mayer, looking forward to being with you again.

Next is the poetry moment. A poem entitled Little Citizen, Little Survivor by Hayden Carruth. Hayden Carruth, 1921 birth in Waterbury, Connecticut, won associates with rural Vermont and upstate New York, with politics, with jazz and the blues. A prolific poet with at least 29 books to his credit, including collected longer poems, collected shorter poems, and Scrambled Eggs and Whiskey, and also his long poem entitled The Sleeping Beauty. This poem is entitled Little Citizen, Little Survivor. A brown rat has taken up residence with me. A little brown rat with pinkish ears and lovely almond-shaped eyes. He and his wife live in the woodpile by my back door, and they are so equal I cannot tell which is which when they poke their noses out of the crevices among the sticks of firewood and then venture farther in search of sunflower seeds spilled from the feeder. I can't tell you, my friend, how glad I am to see them. I haven't seen a fox for years, or a mink, or a fisher cat, or an eagle, or a porcupine. I haven't seen any of my old company of the woods and the fields, we who used to live in such close affection and admiration. Well, I remember when the coons would tap on my window, when the ravens would speak to me from the edge of their little precipice. Where are they now? Everyone knows. Gone. Scattered in this terrible dispersal. But at least the brown rat that most people so revile and fear and castigate has brought his wife to live with me again. Welcome, little citizen. Little survivor, lend me your presence, and I will lend you mine. This is Ellen Mayer, looking forward to being with you again. The following is the poetry moment. The following is a poem entitled Working in the Rain by Robert Morgan. Robert Morgan was born in 1944 in Hendersonville, North Carolina, and is a scholar of Appalachian folklore and history, whose novels set in Western Carolina have attracted millions of readers, including Gap Creek and The Truest Pleasure. Sinners make better characters. Working in the Rain. My father loved more than anything to work outside in wet weather. Beginning at daylight, he'd go out in dripping brush to mow or pull weeds for hogs and chickens. First, his shoulders got damp, and the drops from his hat ran down his back, When even his armpits were soaked, he came in to dry out by the fire, make coffee, read a little, but if the rain continued, he'd soon be restless and go out to sharpen tools from the shed, or carry wood in from the pile, then open up the puddle to the drain, working by steps back into the downpour. I thought he saw the privacy of rain, the one time no one was likely to be out, and he was left to the intimacy of drops, touching every leaf and tree in the woods, and the easy muttering of drip and runoff, the shine of pools behind grass dams. He could not resist the long ritual, the companionship and freedom of falling weather, or even the cold drenching, the heavy soap and chill of clothes and sobbing of fingers and sacrifice of shoes that earned a baking by the fire and washed fatigue after the wandering and loneliness in the country of rain, This is Ellen Mayer, looking forward to being with you again. The following is the poetry moment. The poem is entitled September, the First Day of School, by Howard Nemirov. Howard Nemirov was born in 1920 and died in 1991.
He served in the RCAF and the U.S. Army Air Force in World War II, and immediately after the war began teaching, first at Bennington, then at Washington University in St. Louis. He was a gifted writer who turned from fiction to plays to poetry to criticism with dazzling panache. The only way out is the way through, just as you cannot escape from death except by dying. Being unable to write, you must examine in writing this being unable, which becomes, for the present, henceforth, the subject to which you are condemned. September, the first day of school. My child and I hold hands on the way to school, and when I leave him at the first grade door, he cries a little, but is brave. He does let go. My selfish tears remind me how I cried before that door a life ago. I may have had a hard time letting go. Each fall, the children must endure together what every child also endures alone. Learning the alphabet, the integers, 36 bits and pieces of a stuff so arbitrary, so peremptory, that worlds invisible and visible bow down before it, as in Joseph's dream, the sheaves bowed down, and then the stars bowed down, before the dreaming of a little boy. That dream got him such hatred of his brothers as cost the greater part of life to mend. And yet, great kindness came of it in the end. A school is where they grind the grain of thought and grind the children who must mind the thought. It may be those two grindings are but one, as from the alphabet come Shakespeare's plays, as from the integers comes Euler's law, as from the whole, inseparably, the lives, the shrunken lives that have not been set free by law or by poetic fantasy. But may they be. My child has disappeared behind the schoolroom door, and should I live to see his coming forth, a life away, I know my hope, but do not know its form, nor hope to know it. May the fathers he finds among his teachers have a care of him more than his father could. How that will look, I do not know. I do not need to know. Even our tears belong to ritual. But may great kindness come of it in the end. This is Ellen Mayer, looking forward to being with you again. Next is the poetry moment. The poem entitled August 3rd is by Mae Sarton. Mae Sarton was born in 1912 and died in 1995. She grew up in Belgium and in Cambridge, Massachusetts, lived in a village in New Hampshire, and then on the Maine coast. She was the only child of a historian and a designer. She wrote memoirs, including Plant Dreaming Deep, Journal of a Solitude, 19 novels, including Mrs. Stevens Hears the Mermaids Singing, in which she came out as a lesbian, and journals such as At 70, Endgame, Encore, At 82, more than 40 books in all. An actress in her youth, she did long annual tours starting in 1940, giving readings and lectures, and made annual trips to Europe. She was fluent in French. The lines run through my head and I can't stop them. I'd have to get up in the middle of the night and write them all down. They just flow through me. This poem is entitled August 3rd. These days, lifting myself up like a heavy weight,
old camel getting to her knees, I think of my mother and the inexhaustible flame that kept her alive until she died. She knew all about fatigue and how one pushes it aside for staking up the lilies early in the morning, the way one pushes it aside for a friend in need, for a hungry cat. Mother, be with me. Today, on your birthday, I am older than you were when you died 35 years ago. Thinking of you, the old camel gets to her knees, stands up, moves forward slowly into the new day. If you taught me one thing, it was never to fail life. This is Ellen Mayer, looking forward to being with you again. The following is the poetry moment. The poem entitled The Vacation is by Wendell Berry. Wendell Berry was born in 1934 in Newcastle, Kentucky. He is a poet, essayist, novelist, farmer near Port Royal, Kentucky, and environmentalist. Breathe with unconditioned breath the unconditioned air. Shun electric wire. Communicate slowly. Leave a three-dimensional life. Stay away from screens. And now the poem, The Vacation. Once there was a man who filmed his vacation. He went flying down the river in his boat with his video camera to his eye, making a moving picture of the moving river, upon which his sleek boat moved swiftly toward the end of his vacation. He showed his vacation to his camera, which pictured it, preserving it forever, the river, the trees, the sky, the light, the bow of his rushing boat, behind which he stood with his camera, preserving his vacation, even as he was having it, so that after he had had it, he would still have it. It would be there. With a flick of a switch, there it would be. But he would not be in it. He would never be in it. This is Ellen Mayer, looking forward to being with you again. Next is the poetry moment. The poem entitled The Changed Man was written by Robert Phillips. Robert Phillips lives in Houston and is the author of 25 books, Spinach Days and News About People You Know being his most recent. The Changed Man. If you were to hear me imitating Pavarotti in the shower every morning, you would know how much you have changed

my life. If you were to see me stride across the park, waving to strangers, then you would know I am a changed man, like Scrooge, awakened from his bad dreams, feeling feather light, angel happy, laughing the father of a long line of bright laughs. It is still not too late to change my life. It has changed me, who felt shortchanged. Because of you, I no longer hate my body. Because of you, I buy new clothes. Because of you, I'm a warrior of joy. Because of you and me. Drop by this Saturday morning and discover me fiercely pulling weeds gladly, dedicated as a born-again gardener. Drop by on Sunday. I'll turtle wax your sky blue sports car, no sweat. I'll greet enemies with a handshake, forgive debtors with a papal largesse. It's all because of you and me, I've become one changed man. This is Ellen Mayer, looking forward to being with you again. Next is the poetry moment. The poem is entitled Manners for a Child of 1918. This poem is by Elizabeth Bishop, who was born in 1911 and died in 1979. She wrote precisely and brilliantly about the physical world in her small body of work, The Complete Poems, published in 1969. She drew from her childhood in Nova Scotia, where she was raised by grandparents, her travels in Europe, her time in Key West and New York, and 16 years in Brazil. Manners. My grandfather said to me as we sat on the wagon seat, "Be sure to remember to always speak to everyone you meet." We met a stranger on foot. My grandfather's whip tapped his hat. "Good day, sir. Good day. A fine day." And I said it and bowed where I sat. Then we overtook a boy we knew with his big pet crow on his shoulder. "Always offer everyone a ride. Don't forget that when you get older," my grandfather said. So Willie climbed up with us, but the crow gave a caw and flew off. I was worried. How would he know where to go? But he flew a little way at a time from fence post to fence post ahead. And when Willie whistled, he answered. "A fine bird," my grandfather said, "and he's well brought up. See, he answers nicely when he's spoken to. Man or beast, that's good manners. Be sure that you both always do." When automobiles went by, the dust hit the people's faces. But we shouted, "Good day, good day, fine day," at the top of our voices. When we came to Hustler Hill, he said that the mare was tired. So we all got down and walked, as our good manners required. This is Ellen Mayer, looking forward to being with you again. Next is the poetry moment. The poem is entitled First Lesson by Philip Booth. Philip Booth was born in Hanover, New Hampshire in 1925 and lived on the coast of Maine in a house that he lived in as a boy. His first book was entitled Letters from a Distant Land, published in 1957. First Lesson. Lie back, daughter. Let your head be tipped back in the cup of my hand. Gently, and I will hold you. Spread your arms wide, lie out on the stream, and look high at the gulls. A dead man's float is face down. You will die and swim soon enough where this tide water ebbs to the sea. Daughter, leave me when you tire on the long dredge to your island. Lie up and survive as you float now, where I held you and let go. Remember when fear cramps your heart, what I told you. Lie gently and wide to the light year stars. Lie back and the sea will hold you. This is Ellen Mayer, looking forward to
with you again, again, again, again, again. Next is the poetry moment. The poem is entitled My Life Before I Knew It by Lawrence Robb. Lawrence Robb was born in 1946 in Pittsfield, Massachusetts, and is a screenwriter and playwright, translator, critic, and essayist. My Life Before I Knew It. I liked rainy days when you didn't have to go outside and play. At night, I'd tell my sister there were snakes under her bed. When I mowed the lawn, I imagined being famous. Cautious and stubborn, unwilling to fail, I knew for certain what I didn't want to know. I hated to dance, I hated baseball, and collected airplane cards instead. I learned to laugh at jokes I didn't get. The death of Christ moved me, but only at the end of Ben-Hur. I thought Henry Mancini was a great composer. My secret desire was to own a collie who would walk with me in the woods when the leaves were falling, and I was thinking about writing the stories that would make me famous. Sullen, overweight, melancholy. Writers didn't have to be good at sports. They stayed inside for long periods of time. They often wore glasses. But strangers were moved by what they accomplished and wrote them letters. One day, one of those strangers would introduce herself to me, and then the life I'd never been able to foresee would begin, and everything before I became myself would appear necessary to the rest of the story. This is Ellen Mayer, looking forward to being with you again. Next is a brief poetry moment. The following is the 29th sonnet by Edna St. Vincent Millay, who was born in 1892 and died in 1950. She is noted for having written more than 160 sonnets in her lifetime. Sonnet 29.

I because the light of day, at close of day, no longer walks the sky. Pity me not, for beauty's passed away from field and thicket as the year goes by. Pity me not the waning of the moon, nor that the ebbing tide goes out to sea, nor that a man's desire is hushed so soon. And you

Have I known always? Love is no more than the wide blossom which the wind assails, than the great tide that treads the shifting shore, stewing fresh wreckage gathered in the gales. Pity me that the heart is slow to learn what the swift mind beholds at every turn.

The next is the poetry moment. This poem by Robert Kinsley is entitled A Walk Along the Old Tracks. When I was young, they had already been abandoned for years, overgrown with sumac and sour apple, the iron scrapped, the wood long gone for other things. In summer, my father would send us along them to fetch the cows from the back pasture, a long walk to a far-off place, it seemed, for boys so young. Lost again for a moment in that simple place, I fling apples from a stick and look for snakes in the gullies. There is a music to the past, the sweet tones of perfect octaves, even though we know it was never so. My father had to sell the farm in that near-perfect time, and once old Al Schott killed a 6-foot rattler on the tracks. And when the trolley was running, he said, you could jump her as she went by and ride all the way to Cleveland. And oh, he said, what a time you could have there. This is Ellen Mayer, looking forward to being with you again. This is Ellen Mayer, looking forward to being with you again. Now winter downs the dying of the year, and night is all a settlement of snow. From the soft street, the rooms of houses show a gathered light, a shape and atmosphere, like frozen over lakes whose ice is thin and still allows some stirring down within. I've known the wind by water banks to shake the late leaves down, which frozen where they fell and held in ice as dancers in a spell, fluttered all winter long into a lake. Graved on the dark in gestures of descent, they seemed their own most perfect monument. There was perfection in the death of ferns, which laid their fragile cheeks against the stone a million years. Great mammoths overthrown composedly have made their long sojourns, like palaces of patience in the gray and changeless lands of ice. And at Pompeii, the little dog lay curled and did not rise, but slept the deeper as the ashes rose and found the people incomplete and froze the random hands, the loose, unsteady eyes of men expecting yet another son to do the shapely thing they had not done. These sudden ends of time must give us pause. We fray into the future, rarely wrought save in the tapestries of afterthought. More time, more time. Barrages of applause come muffled from a buried radio. The New Year bells are wrangling with the snow. This is Ellen Mayer, looking forward to being with you again. The following is the poetry moment. The poem entitled December Moon is by Mae Sarton. She was born in 1912 and died in 1995, grew up in Belgium and in Cambridge, Massachusetts, lived in a village in New Hampshire, and then on the Maine coast. She was the only child of a historian and a designer. She wrote memoirs entitled Plant Dreaming Deep, Journal of a Solitude, 19 novels, including Mrs. Stevens' Here's the Mermaid Singing, in which she came out as a lesbian, and journals, including At 70, Endgame, Encore, At 82, more than 40 books in all. An actress in her youth, she did long annual tours starting in 1940, giving readings and lectures, and made annual trips to Europe. She was fluent in French. The lines run through my head and I can't stop them. I'd have to get up in the middle of the night and write them all down. They just flow through me. And now for the poem, December Moon. Before going to bed,
After a fall of snow, I look out on the field, shining there in the moonlight. So calm, untouched and white snow silence fills my head after I leave the window. Hours later, near dawn, when I look down again, the whole landscape has changed, the perfect surface gone crisscrossed and written on where the wild creatures ranged while the moon rose and shone. Why did my dog not bark? Why did I hear no sound there on the snow-locked ground in the tumultuous dark? How much can come, how much can go when the December moon is bright? What worlds of play will never know, sleeping away the cold white night after a fall of snow? This is Ellen Mayer, looking forward to being with you again. Next is the poetry moment. The poem, Boy at the Window, was written by Richard Wilbur. Richard Wilbur was born in 1921 in New York City. He grew up in rural New Jersey, went to Amherst, bummed around the country, 46 states, on freight trains, and rode in a coal car over the Rockies, served in the Army in the Italian campaign in World War II. He is a translator of Molière, a Broadway librettist, Candide, a poet of formal grace after his hero John Milton, a founder in 1959 of the important Wesleyan University Press poetry series. His new and collected poems came out in 1987. Boy at the Window. Seeing the snowman standing all alone in the dusk and cold is more than he can bear. The small boy weeps to hear the wind prepare a night of gnashings and enormous moan. His tearful sight can hardly reach to where the pale-faced figure with bitumen eyes returns him such a god-forsaken stare as outcast Adam gave to paradise. The man of snow is, nonetheless, content, having no wish to go inside and die. Still, he is moved to see the youngster cry. Though frozen water is his element, he melts enough to drop from one soft eye a trickle of the purest rain, a tear for the child at the bright pane surrounded by such warmth, such light, such love, and so much fear. This is Ellen Mayer, looking forward to being with you again. Not only the Eskimos. We have only one noun, but as many different kinds. The grainy snow of the Puritans, and snow of soft, fat flakes. Gorilla snow, which comes in the night and changes the world by morning. Rabbinical snow, a permanent skull cap on the highest mountains. Snow that blows in like the Lone Ranger riding hard from out of the west. Surreal snow in the Dakotas, when you can't find your house, your street, though you are not in a dream or a science fiction movie. Snow that tastes good to the sun when it licks black tree limbs, leaving us only one white strip, a replica of a skunk. Unbelievable snows. The blizzard that strikes on the 10th of April. The fall snow before Indian summer. The big snow on Mozart's birthday, when Chicago became the Elysian Fields and strangers spoke to each other. Paper snow, cut and taped to the inside of grade school windows. In an old tale, the snow that covers a nest of strawberries, small hearts, ripe and sweet. The special snow that goes with Christmas, whether it falls or not. The Russian snow we remember along the warmth and smell of our furs, though we have never traveled to Russia or worn furs. Villon's snows of yesteryear, lost with ladies gone out like matches. The snow in Joyce's The Dead. The silent secret snow in a story by Conrad Aiken.
which is the snow of first love, the snowfall between the child and the space woman on TV. Snow as idea of whiteness, as in snowdrop, snow goose, snowball bush. The snow that puts stars in your hair, and your hair which has turned to snow. The snow Eleanor Wiley walked in velvet shoes. The snow before her footprints, and the snow after. The snow in the back of our heads, whiter than white, which has to do with childhood again each year. This is Ellen Mayer, looking forward to being with you again. Next is the poetry moment. The poem is entitled Her First Calf by Wendell Berry. Wendell Berry was born in 1934 in Newcastle, Kentucky. He was a poet, essayist, novelist, farmer, and environmentalist. Breathe with unconditioned breath the unconditioned air. Shun electric wire. Communicate slowly. Live a three-dimensional life. Stay away from screens. Her First Calf. Her fate seizes her and brings her down. She is heavy with it. It wrings her. The great weight is heaved out of her. It eases. She moves into what she has become, sure in her fate now as a fish free in the current. She turns to the calf who is broken out of the womb's water in its veil. He breathes. She licks his wet hair. He gathers his legs under him and rises. He stands, and his legs wobble. After the months of his pursuit of her, now they meet face to face. From the beginnings of the world, his arrival and her welcome have been prepared. They have always known each other. This is Ellen Mayer, looking forward to being with you again. Next is the poetry moment. The poem, which is entitled How to See Deer, was written by Philip Booth. He was born in 1925 in Hanover, New Hampshire, and lives on the coast of Maine in a house he lived in as a boy. His first book was entitled Letters from a Distant Land, published in 1957. How to See Deer. Forget roadside crossings. Go nowhere with guns. Go elsewhere your own way, lonely and wanting. Or stay and be early, next to deep woods inhabit old orchards. All clearings promise. Sunrise is good, and fog before sun. Expect nothing always. Find your luck slowly. Wait out the windfall. Take your good time to learn to read ferns. Make like a turtle. Downhill toward slow water. Instructed by heron. Drink the pure silence. Be compassed by wind. If you quiver like aspen, trust your quick nature. Let your ear teach you which way to listen. You've come to assume protective color. Now colors reform to new shapes in your eye. You've learned by now to wait without waiting. As if it were dusk, look into light falling. In deep relief, things even out. Be careless of nothing. See what you see. This is Ellen Mayer, looking forward to being with you again. Next is a brief poetry moment. This poem is called A Secret Life by Stephen Dunn. Stephen Dunn was born in 1939 in New York. He played on Hofstra University's championship team of 1962, served in the Army,
considered a job as a newspaper reporter and decided he felt queasy about asking questions of strangers. Instead, he went to work writing brochures for Nabisco, was good at it, quit, went to Spain with his wife, and started writing seriously. He won the Pulitzer Prize for a book entitled Different Hours. He lives in southern New Jersey. My mother may have contributed to my ability to keep going in the face of uncertainty and neglect. She loved me unconditionally, and I have learned that such love breeds a kind of confidence, however wrongheaded, that things will turn out all right for you. A secret life. Why you need to have one is not much more mysterious than why you don't say what you think at the birth of an ugly baby. Or you just made love and feel you'd rather have been in a dark booth where your partner was nodding, whispering, "Yes, yes, you're brilliant." The secret life begins early, is kept alive by all that's unpopular in you, all that you know a Baptist, say, or some other accountant would object to. It becomes what you'd most protect if the government said you can protect one thing. All else is ours. When you write late at night, it's like a small fire in a clearing. It's what radiates and what can hurt if you get too close to it. It's why your silence is a kind of truth. Even when you speak to your best friend, the one who'll never betray you, you always leave out one thing. A secret life is that important. This is Ellen Mayer, looking forward to being with you again. Next is the brief poetry moment. The poem is entitled A Light Left On by Mae Sarton. Mae Sarton was born in 1912 and died in 1995. She grew up in Belgium and Cambridge, Massachusetts, lived in a village in New Hampshire, and then on the Maine coast. She was the only child of a historian and a designer. She wrote memoirs, one entitled Plant Dreaming Deep, another Journal of a Solitude, 19 novels, one of which was entitled Mrs. Stevens Hears the Mermaid Singing, in which she came out as a lesbian, and journals such as At 70, Endgame, Encore, At 82, more than 40 books in all. An actress in her youth, she did long annual tours starting in 1940, giving readings and lectures, and made annual trips to Europe. She was fluent in French. The lines run through my head and I can't stop them. I'd have to get up in the middle of the night and write them all down. They just flow through me. A light left on. In the evening, we came back into our yellow room, for a moment taken aback to find the light left on, falling on silent flowers, table, book, empty chair while we had gone elsewhere, had been away for hours. When we came home together, we found the inside weather. All of our love unended, the quiet light demanded, and we gave, in a look at yellow walls and open book, the deepest world we share and do not talk about, but have to have, was there, and by that light found out. This is Ellen Mayer, looking forward to being with you again. Next is a brief poetry moment. The poem is entitled When I Am Asked by Liesl Mueller. Liesl Mueller was born in 1924 in Hamburg. She came to the United States when she was 15. Her father was forced to flee the Nazis. In her poem entitled When I Am Asked, she describes how the death of her mother at the age of 54 moved her to write poetry. She lives in Lake Forest, Illinois.

When I am asked how I began writing poems, I talk about the indifference of nature. It was soon after my mother died, a brilliant June day, everything blooming. I sat on a gray stone bench in a lovingly planted garden. But the day lilies were as deaf as the ears of drunken sleepers and the roses curved inward, nothing was black or broken and not a leaf fell, and the sun blared endless commercials for summer holidays. I sat on a gray stone bench, ringed with the ingenuity faces of pink and white impatience, and placed my grief in the mouth of language, the only thing that would grieve with me. This is Ellen Mayer, looking forward to being with you again. Next is a brief poetry moment. The poem is entitled When I Am Asked by Liesl Mueller. Liesl Mueller was born in 1924 in Hamburg. She came to the United States when she was 15. Her father was forced to flee the Nazis. In her poem entitled When I Am Asked, she describes how the death of her mother at the age of 54 moved her to write poetry. She lives in Lake Forest, Illinois. When I am asked how I began writing poems, I talk about the indifference of nature. It was soon after my mother died, a brilliant June day, everything blooming. I sat on a gray stone bench in a lovingly planted garden. But the day lilies were as deaf as the ears of drunken sleepers, and the roses curved inward. Nothing was black or broken, and not a leaf fell, and the sun blared endless commercials for summer holidays. I sat on a gray stone bench, ringed with the ingenuity faces of pink and white impatience, and placed my grief in the mouth of language, the only thing that would grieve with me. This is Ellen Mayer, looking forward to being with you again. The next is a brief poetry moment. The poem is entitled New Hampshire by Howard Moss. Howard Moss was born in 1922 and died in 1987. He was the poetry editor of The New Yorker from 1950 until shortly before his death. New Hampshire.

0: birds cry, the night seems blacker, the water deeper. Across the shore, an eyelash charcoal fringe of pine trees. The lake reflects indefinite pewter, and intermittent thunder lets us know the gods are arriving, one valley over. After the long melancholy of the fall, one longs for the crisp brass shout of winter, the blaze of firewood, the window's spill of parlor lamplight across the snow, flaring like a match dropped in a dry patch. One sunset tells a spectrum story. See the last hunter's flashlight dim as he hurries home to his lighted window. This is Ellen Mayer, looking forward to being with you again. Next is a brief poetry moment. The poem is by William Butler Yeats, born 1865 and died in 1939. The title of the poem, The Lake Isle of Innisfree. I will arise and go now, and go to Innisfree, and a small cabin build there of bay and wattles made. 9 bean rows will I have there, a hive for the honey bee, and live alone in the bee-bowed glade. And I shall have some peace there, for peace comes dropping slow, dropping from the veils of the morning to where the cricket sings. There midnight's all a glimmer, and noon a purple glow, and evening full of the linen swings. I will arise and go now, for always night and day I hear lake water lapping with low sounds by the shore, while I stand on the roadway or up in the pavement's gray. I hear it in the deep art core. This is Ellen Mayer, looking forward to being with you again.
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3: And now, dear listeners, it is time for the Cleveland Sight Center Network Story Hour. We have an excellent narration prepared for you this evening. So relax in your favorite Victorian-era armchair and allow your imagination to take you into fantastic hidden worlds filled with intrigue, mystery, scandal, whimsy, silly, made-up words, possibly a talking dog, and plenty of snooty characters saying smart-sounding things. And now, here is tonight's tale.
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5: Chapter 8, Flies and Spiders. They walked in single file. The entrance to the path was like a sort of arch leading into a gloomy tunnel made by two great trees that leant together. Too old and strangled with ivy and hung with lichen to bear more than a few blackened leaves. The path itself was narrow and wound in and out among the trunks. Soon, the light at the gate was like a little bright hole far behind, and the quiet was so deep that their feet seemed to thump along while all the trees leaned over them and listened. As their eyes became used to the dimness, they could see a little way to either side in a sort of darkened green glimmer. Occasionally, a slender beam of sun that had the luck to slip in through some opening in the leaves far above, and still more luck in not being caught in the tangled boughs and matted twigs beneath, stabbed down thin and bright before them. But this was seldom, and it soon ceased altogether. There were black squirrels in the wood. As Bilbo's sharp, inquisitive eyes got used to seeing things, he could catch glimpses of them whisking off the path and scuttling behind tree trunks. There were queer noises, too. Grunts, scufflings, and hurryings in the undergrowth, and among the leaves that lay piled endlessly thick in places on the forest floor. But what made the noises, he could not see. The nastiest things they saw were the cobwebs. Dark, dense cobwebs with threads extraordinarily thick, often stretched from tree to tree, or tangled in the lower branches on either side of them. There were none stretched across the path, but whether because some magic kept it clear, or for what other reason, they could not guess. It was not long before they grew to hate the forest as heartily as they had hated the goblin tunnels, and it seemed to offer even less hope of any ending. But they had to go on and on, long after they were sick for a sight of the sun and of the sky, and longed for the feel of wind on their faces. There was no movement of air down under the forest roof, and it was everlastingly still and dark and stuffy. Even the dwarves felt it, who were used to tunneling, and lived at times for long whiles without the light of the sun. But the hobbit, who liked holes to make a house in but not to spend summer days in, felt that he was being slowly suffocated. The nights were the worst. It then became pitch dark. Not what you call pitch dark, but really pitch. So black that you really could see nothing. Bilbo tried flapping his hand in front of his nose, but he could not see it at all. Well, perhaps it is not true to say that they could see nothing. They could see eyes. They slept all closely huddled together and took it in turns to watch, and when it was Bilbo's turn, he would see gleams in the darkness round them, and sometimes pairs of yellow or red or green eyes would stare at him from a little distance and then slowly fade and disappear and slowly shine out again in another place. And sometimes they would gleam down from the branches just above him, and that was most terrifying. But the eyes that he liked the least were horrible, pale, bulbous sorts of eyes. Insect eyes, he thought. Not animal eyes, only they are much too big. Although it was not very cold, they tried lighting watch fires at night, but they soon gave that up.

0: seemed to bring hundreds and hundreds of eyes all round them, though the creatures, whatever they were careful never to let their bodies show in the little flicker of the flames. Worse still, it brought thousands of dark gray and black moths, some nearly as big as your hand, flapping and whirring round their ears. They could not stand that, nor the huge bats, black as a top hat, either. So they gave up fires, and sat at night and dozed in the enormous, uncanny darkness. All this went on for what seemed to the hobbit ages upon ages, and he was always hungry, for they were extremely careful with their provisions. Even so, as days followed days, and still the forest seemed just the same, they began to get anxious. The food would not last forever. It was, in fact, already beginning to get low. They tried shooting at the squirrels, and they wasted many arrows before they managed to bring one down on the path. But when they roasted it, it proved horrible to taste, and they shot no more squirrels. They were thirsty, too, for they had none too much water, and in all the time they had seen neither spring nor stream. This was their state when one day they found their path blocked by a running water. It flowed fast and strong, but not very wide right across the way, and it was black, or looked it in the gloom. It was well that Beorn had warned them against it, or they would have drunk from it, whatever its color, and filled some of their emptied skins at its bank. As it was, they only thought of how to cross it without wetting themselves in its water. There had been a bridge of wood across, but it had rotted and fallen, leaving only the broken posts near the bank. Bilbo, kneeling on the brink and peering forward, cried, "There is a boat against the far bank. Now why couldn't it have been on this side?"
1: "How far away do you think it is?" asked Thorin, for by now they knew Bilbo had the sharpest eyes among them.
2: "Not at all far. I shouldn't think above 12 yards.
1: 12 yards? I should have thought it was 30 at least, but my eyes don't see as well as they used 100 years ago. Still, 12 yards is as good as a mile. We can't jump it, and we daren't try to wade or swim."
2: "Can any of you throw a rope?"
1: "What's the good of that? The boat is sure to be tied up, even if we could hook it, which I doubt."
2: "I don't believe it is tied," said Bilbo. "Though, of course, I can't be sure in this light, but it looks to me as if it was just drawn up on the bank, which is low just there where the path goes down into the water."
1: "Dory is the strongest, but Feely is the youngest, and still has the best sight," said Thorin. "Come here, Feely, and see if you can see the boat Mr. Baggins is talking about."
0: Feely thought he could, so when he had stared a long while to get an idea of the direction, the others brought him a rope. They had several with them, and on the end of the longest, they fastened one of the large iron hooks they had used for catching their packs to the straps about their shoulders. Feely took this in his hand, balanced it for a moment, and then flung it across the stream. Splash! It fell in the water.
2: "Not far enough," said Bilbo, who was peering forward. "A couple of feet and you would have dropped it onto the boat. Try again. I don't suppose the magic is strong enough to hurt you if you just touch a bit of wet rope."
0: Feely picked up the hook when he had drawn it back, rather doubtfully all the same. This time he threw it with great strength.
2: "Steady," said Bilbo. "You have thrown it right into the wood on the other side now. Draw it back gently."
0: Feely hauled the rope back slowly, and after a while Bilbo said,
2: "Carefully. It is lying on the boat. Let's hope the hook will catch."
0: It did. The rope went taut, and Feely pulled in vain. Keeley came to his help, and then Owen and Glowin. They tugged and tugged, and suddenly they all fell over on their backs. Bilbo was on the lookout, however, caught the rope, and with a piece of stick fended off the little black boat as it came rushing across the stream.
2: "Help!"
0: he shouted, and Balin was just in time to seize the boat before it floated off down the current.
3: "It was tied, after all," said he, looking at the snapped painter that was still dangling from it. "That was a good pull, my lads, and a good job that our rope was the stronger."
0: "Who'll cross first?" asked Bilbo.
1: "I shall," said Thorin, "and you will come with me, and Feely and Balin. That's as many as the boat will hold at a time. After that, Keeley and Owen and Glowin and Dory. Next, Ori and Nori, Biffa and Boffa. And last, Dwalin and Bomber."
4: "I'm always last, and I don't like it," said Bomber. "It's somebody else's turn today. You should not be so fat. As you are, you must be with the last and lightest boatload. Don't start grumbling against orders, or something bad will happen to you."
2: "There aren't any oars. How are you going to push the boat back to the far bank?" asked the hobbit.
0: "Give me another length of rope and another hook," said Feely. And when they had got it ready, he cast it into the darkness ahead, and as high as he could throw it. Since it did not fall down again, they saw that it must have stuck in the branches.
2: "Get in now," said Feely,
0: "and one of you haul on the rope that is stuck in a tree on the other side.
2: One of the others must keep hold of the hook we used at first, and when we are safe on the other side, he can hook it on, and you can draw the boat back. In this way, they were all soon on the far bank, safe across the enchanted stream. Dwalin had just scrambled out with the coiled rope on his arm, and Bomber, still grumbling, was getting ready to follow, when something bad did happen. There was a flying sound of hooves on the path ahead. Out of the gloom came suddenly the shape of a flying deer. It charged into the dwarves and bowled them over, then gathered itself for a leap. High it sprang and cleared the water with a mighty jump, but it did not reach the other side in safety. Thorin was the only one who had kept his feet and his wits. As soon as they had landed, he had bent his bow and fitted an arrow in case any hidden guardian of the boat appeared. Now he sent a swift and sure shot into the leaping beast. As it reached the further bank, it stumbled. The shadows swallowed it up, but they heard the sound of hooves quickly falter and then go still. Before they could shout in praise of the shot, however, a dreadful wail from Bilbo put all thoughts of venison out of their minds.
5: "Bomber has fallen in! Bomber is drowning!" he cried.
2: It was only too true. Bomber had only one foot on the land when the Hart bore down on him and sprang over him. He had stumbled, thrusting the boat away from the bank, and then toppled back into the dark water, his hands slipping off the slimy roots at the edge, while the boat span slowly off and disappeared. They could still see his hood above the water when they ran to the bank. Quickly they flung a rope with a hook towards him. His hand caught it, and they pulled him to the shore. He was drenched from hair to boots, of course, but that was not the worst. When they laid him on the bank, he was already fast asleep, with one hand clutching the rope so tight that they could not get it from his grasp, and fast asleep he remained, in spite of all they could do. They were still standing over him, cursing their ill luck and Bomber's clumsiness, and lamenting the loss of the boat, which made it impossible for them to go back and look for the Hart, when they became aware of the dim blowing of horns in the wood, and the sound as of dogs baying far off. Then they all fell silent, and as they sat, it seemed they could hear the noise of a great hunt going by to the north of the path, though they saw no sign of it. There they sat for a long while, and did not dare to make a move. Bomber slept on with a smile on his fat face, as if he no longer cared for all the troubles that vexed them. Suddenly, on the path ahead, appeared some white deer, a hind and fawns as snowy white as the Hart had been dark. They glimmered in the shadows. Before Thorin could cry out, three of the dwarves had leaped to their feet and loosed off arrows from their bows. None seemed to find their mark. The deer turned and vanished in the trees as silently as they had come, and in vain the dwarves shot their arrows after them.
4: "Stop! Stop!" shouted Thorin,
2: but it was too late. The excited dwarves had wasted their last arrows, and now the bows that Beorn had given them were useless. They were a gloomy party that night, and the gloom gathered still deeper on them in the following days. They had crossed the enchanted stream, but beyond it the path seemed to straggle on just as before, and in the forest they could see no change. Yet, if they had known more about it, and considered the meaning of the hunt and the white deer that had appeared upon their path, they would have known that they were at last drawing towards the eastern edge, and would soon have come, if they could have kept up their courage and their hope, to thinner trees and places where the sunlight came again. But they did not know this, and they were burdened with the heavy body of Bomber, which they had to carry along with them as best they could, taking the wearisome task in turns of four each while the others shared their packs. If these had not become all too light in the last few days, they would never have managed it. But a slumbering and smiling Bomber was a poor exchange for packs filled with food, however heavy. In a few days, a time came when there was practically nothing left to eat or to drink. Nothing wholesome could they see growing in the wood, only funguses and herbs with pale leaves and unpleasant smell. About 4 days from the enchanted stream, they came to a part where most of the trees were beeches. They were, at first, inclined to be cheered by the change, for here there was no undergrowth, and the shadow was not so deep. There was a greenish light about them, and in places they could see some distance to either side of the path. Yet the light only showed them endless lines of straight gray trunks like the pillars of some huge twilight hall. There was a breath of air and a noise of wind, but it had a sad sound. A few leaves came rustling down to remind them that outside autumn was coming on. Their feet ruffled among the dead leaves of countless other autumns that drifted over the banks of the path from the deep red carpets of the forest. Still, Bomber slept, and they grew very weary.
0: At times, they heard disquieting laughter. Sometimes there was singing in the distance, too. The laughter was the laughter of fair voices, not of goblins, and the singing was beautiful, but it sounded eerie and strange, and they were not comforted. Rather, they hurried on from those parts with what strength they had left. 2 days later, they found their path going downwards, and before long they were in a valley, filled almost entirely with a mighty growth of oaks.
4: "Is there no end to this accursed forest?" said Thorin. "Somebody must climb a tree and see if he can get his head above the roof and have a look round. The only way is to choose the tallest tree that overhangs the path."
0: Of course, somebody meant Bilbo. They chose him because to be of any use the climber must get his head above the topmost leaves, and so he must be light enough for the highest and slenderest branches to bear him. Poor Mr. Baggins had never had much practice in climbing trees, but they hoisted him up into the lowest branches of an enormous oak that grew right out into the path, and up he had to go as best he could. He pushed his way through the tangled twigs with many a slap in the eye. He was greened and grimed from the old bark of the greater boughs. More than once he slipped and caught himself just in time, and at last, after a dreadful struggle in a difficult place where there seemed to be no convenient branches at all, he got near the top. All the time, he was wondering whether there were spiders in the tree, and how he was going to get down again, except by falling. In the end, he poked his head above the roof of leaves, and then he found spiders all right, but they were only small ones of ordinary size, and they were after the butterflies. Bilbo's eyes were nearly blinded by the light. He could hear the dwarves shouting up at him from far below, but he could not answer, only hold on and blink. The sun was shining brilliantly, and it was a long while before he could bear it. When he could, he saw all round him a sea of dark green, ruffled here and there by the breeze, and there were everywhere hundreds of butterflies. I expect they were a kind of purple emperor, a butterfly that loves the tops of oak woods, but these were not purple at all. They were a dark, dark, velvety black, without any markings to be seen. He looked at the black emperors for a long time, and enjoyed the feel of the breeze in his hair and on his face. But at length, the cries of the dwarves, who were now simply stamping with impatience down below, reminded him of his real business. It was no good. Gaze as much as he might, he could see no end to the trees and the leaves in any direction. His heart, that had been lightened by the sight of the sun and the feel of the wind, sank back into his toes. There was no food to go back down to below. Actually, as I have told you, they were not far off the edge of the forest, and if Bilbo had had the sense to see it, the tree that he had climbed, though it was tall in itself, was standing near the bottom of a wide valley, so that from its top the trees seemed to swell up all round like the edges of a great bowl, and he could not expect to see how far the forest lasted. Still, he did not see this, and he climbed down full of despair. He got to the bottom again, at last, scratched, hot, and miserable, and he could not see anything in the gloom below when he got there. His report soon made the others as miserable as he was.
6: "The forest goes on forever and ever and ever in all directions. Whatever shall we do? And what is the use of sending a hobbit?"
0: they cried, as if it was his fault. They did not care tuppence about the butterflies, and were only made more angry when he told them of the beautiful breeze, which they were too heavy to climb up and feel. That night, they ate their very last scraps and crumbs of food, and next morning when they woke, the first thing they noticed was that they were all still gnawingly hungry, and the next thing was that it was raining, and that here and there the drip of it was dropping heavily on the forest floor. That only reminded them that they were also parchingly thirsty, without doing anything to relieve them. You cannot quench a terrible thirst by standing under giant oaks and waiting for a chance drip to fall on your tongue. The only scrap of comfort there was came unexpectedly from Bomber. He woke up suddenly, and sat up scratching his head. He could not make out where he was at all, nor why he felt so hungry, for he had forgotten everything that had happened since they started their journey that May morning long ago. The last thing that he remembered was the party at the Hobbit's house, and they had great difficulty in making him believe their tale of all the many adventures they had had since. When he heard that there was nothing to eat, he sat down and wept, for he felt very weak and wobbly in the legs.
4: "Why did I ever wake up?" he cried. "I was having such beautiful dreams. I dreamed I was walking in a forest, rather like this one, only lit with torches on the trees and lamps swinging from the branches and fires burning on the ground. And there was a great feast going on forever. A woodland king was there with a crown of leaves, and there was a merry singing, and I could not count or describe the things there were to eat and drink. You need not try, said Thorin. In fact, if you can't talk about something else, you had better be silent. We are quite annoyed enough with you as it is. If you hadn't waked up, we should have left you to your idiotic dreams in the forest. You are no joke to carry, even after weeks of short commons.
0: There was nothing now to be done but to tighten the belts round their empty stomachs, and hoist their empty sacks and packs, and trudge along the track without any great hope of ever getting to the end before they lay down and died of starvation. This they did all that day, going very slowly and wearily, while Bomber kept on wailing that his legs would not carry him, and that he wanted to lie down and sleep.
6: "No, you don't," they said. "Let your legs take their share. We have carried you far enough."
0: All the same, he suddenly refused to go a step further and flung himself on the ground.
4: "Go on if you must," he said. "I'm just going to lie here and sleep and dream of food if I can't get it any other way. I hope I never wake up again."
0: At that very moment, Balin, who was a little way ahead, called out,
5: "What was that? I thought I saw a twinkle of light in the forest."
0: They all looked, and a longish way off, it seemed, they saw a red twinkle in the dark, then another, and another sprang out beside it. Even Bomber got up, and they hurried along then, not caring if it was trolls or goblins. The light was in front of them and to the left of the path, and when at last they had drawn level with it, it seemed plain that torches and fires were burning under the trees, but a good way off their track.
4: "It looks as if my dreams were coming true,"
0: gasped Bomber, puffing up behind. He wanted to rush straight off into the wood after the lights, but the others remembered only too well the warnings of the wizard and of Beorn.
4: "A feast would be no good if we never got back alive from it," said Thorin. "But without a feast we shan't remain alive much longer anyway," said Bomber,
0: and Bilbo heartily agreed with him. They argued about it backwards and forwards for a long while, until they agreed at length to send out a couple of spies to creep near the lights and find out more about them. But then they could not agree on who was to be sent. No one seemed anxious to run the chance of being lost and never finding his friends again. In the end, in spite of warnings, hunger decided them, because Bomber kept on describing all the good things that were being eaten, according to his dream, in the woodland feast. So they all left the path and plunged into the forest together. After a good deal of creeping and crawling, they peered round the trunks and looked into a clearing where some trees had been felled and the ground leveled. There were many people there, elvish-looking folk, all dressed in green and brown, and sitting on sawn rings of the felled trees in a great circle. There was a fire in their midst, and there were torches fastened to some of the trees round about. But most splendid sight of all, they were eating and drinking and laughing merrily. The smell of the roast meats was so enchanting that without waiting to consult one another, every one of them got up and scrambled forwards into the ring with the one idea of begging for some food. No sooner had the first stepped into the clearing than all the lights went out as if by magic. Somebody kicked the fire, and it went up in rockets of glittering sparks and vanished. They were lost in a completely lightless dark, and they could not even find one another, not for a long time at any rate. After blundering frantically in the gloom, falling over logs, bumping crash into trees, and shouting and calling till they must have waked everything in the forest for miles, at last they managed to gather themselves in a bundle and count themselves by touch. By that time they had, of course, quite forgotten in what direction the path lay, and they were all hopelessly lost, at least till morning. There was nothing for it but to settle down for the night where they were. They did not even dare to search on the ground for scraps of food for fear of becoming separated again, but they had not been lying long, and Bilbo was only just getting drowsy, when Dory, whose turn it was to watch first, said in a loud whisper,
5: "The lights are coming out again over there, and there are more than ever of them."
0: Up they all jumped. There, sure enough, not far away, were scores of twinkling lights, and they heard the voices and the laughter quite plainly. They crept slowly towards them, in a single line, each touching the back of the one in front. When they got near, Thorin said,
4: "No rushing forward this time. No one is to stir from hiding till I say. I shall send Mr. Baggins alone first to talk to them. They won't be frightened of him."
0: "What about me of them?" thought Bilbo.
4: "And anyway, I hope they won't do anything nasty to him."
0: When they got to the edge of the circle of lights, they pushed Bilbo suddenly from behind. Before he had time to slip on his ring, he stumbled forward into the full blaze of fire and torches. It was no good. Out went all the lights again, and complete darkness fell. If it had been difficult collecting themselves before, it was far worse this time, and they simply could not find the hobbit. Every time they counted themselves, it only made 13.
3: They shouted and called.
4: Bilbo Baggins! Hobbit! You dratted hobbit! Hi, hobbit! Confusticate you, where are you?
3: And other things of that sort, but there was no answer. They were just giving up hope when Dory stumbled across him by sheer luck. In the dark, he fell over what he thought was a log, and he found it was the hobbit curled up fast asleep. It took a deal of shaking to wake him, and when he was awake, he was not pleased at all.
7: "Oh, I was having such a lovely dream," he grumbled. "All about having a most gorgeous dinner."
5: "Good heavens, he has gone like Bomber," they said. "Don't tell us about dreams. Dream dinners aren't any good, and we can't share them."
7: "They are the best I am likely to get in this beastly place,"
3: he muttered, as he lay down beside the dwarves and tried to go back to sleep and find his dream again. But that was not the last of the lights in the forest. Later, when the night must have been getting old, Keeley, who was watching then, came and roused them all again, saying,
8: "There's a regular blaze of light begun not far away. Hundreds of torches and many fires must have been lit suddenly and by magic. And hark to the singing and the harps."
3: After lying and listening for a while, they found they could not resist the desire to go nearer and try once more to get help. Up they got again, and this time the result was disastrous. The feast that they now saw was greater and more magnificent than before, and at the head of a long line of feasters sat a woodland king with a crown of leaves upon his golden hair, very much as Bomber had described the figure in his dream. The elvish folk were passing bowls from hand to hand and across the fires, and some were harping, and many were singing. Their gleaming hair was twined with flowers, green and white gems glinted on their collars and their belts, and their faces and their songs were filled with mirth. Loud and clear and fair were those songs, and out stepped Thorin into their midst. Dead silence fell in the middle of a word. Out went all light. The fires leaped up in black smokes. Ashes and cinders were in the eyes of the dwarves, and the wood was filled again with their clamor and their cries. Bilbo found himself running round and round, as he thought, and calling and calling.
8: "Dory! Nori! Ori! Owen! Glowin! Feely! Keely! Bomber! Biffer! Boffer! Dwalin! Balin! Thorin Oakenshield!"
3: While people he could not see or feel were doing the same all round him, with an occasional "Bilbo!" thrown in. But the cries of the others got steadily further and fainter, and though after a while it seemed to him they changed to yells and cries for help in the far distance, all noise at last died right away, and he was left alone in complete silence and darkness. That was one of his most miserable moments, but he soon made up his mind that it was no good trying to do anything till day came with some little light, and quite useless to go blundering about tiring himself out with no hope of any breakfast to revive him. So he sat himself down with his back to a tree, and not for the last time, fell to thinking of his far-distant hobbit hole with its beautiful pantries. He was deep in thoughts of bacon and eggs and toast and butter when he felt something touch him. Something like a strong, sticky string was against his left hand, and when he tried to move, he found that his legs were already wrapped in the same stuff, so that when he got up, he fell over. Then the great spider, who had been busy tying him up while he dozed, came from behind and came at him. He could only see the thing's eyes, but he could feel its hairy legs as it struggled to wind its abominable threads round and round him. It was lucky that he had come to his senses in time. Soon he would not have been able to move at all. As it was, he had a desperate fight before he got free. He beat the creature off with his hands. It was trying to poison him to keep him quiet, as small spiders do to flies, until he remembered his sword and drew it out. Then the spider jumped back, and he had time to cut his legs loose. After that, it was his turn to attack. The spider, evidently, was not used to things that carried such stings at their sides, or it would have hurried away quicker. Bilbo came at it before it could disappear, and stuck it with his sword right in the eyes. Then it went mad and leaped and danced and flung out its legs in horrible jerks, until he killed it with another stroke. And then he fell down and remembered nothing more for a long while. There was the usual dim gray light of the forest day about him when he came to his senses. The spider lay dead beside him, and his sword blade was stained black. Somehow, the killing of the giant spider, all alone by himself in the dark without the help of the wizard or the dwarves or of anyone else, made a great difference to Mr. Baggins. He felt a different person, and much fiercer and bolder in spite of an empty stomach, as he wiped his sword on the grass and put it back into its sheath. "I will give you a name," he said to it, "and I shall call you Sting.
0: After that, he set out to explore. The forest was grim and silent, but obviously he had first of all to look for his friends, who were not likely to be very far off, unless they had been made prisoners by the elves, or worse things. Bilbo felt that it was unsafe to shout, and he stood a long while wondering in what direction the path lay, and in what direction he should go first to look for the dwarves.
7: "Oh, why did we not remember Beorn's advice, and Gandalf's?" he lamented. "What a mess we are in now! We? I only wish it was we. It is horrible being all alone."
0: In the end, he made as good a guess as he could at the direction from which the cries for help had come in the night, and by luck, he was born with a good share of it. He guessed more or less right, as you will see. Having made up his mind, he crept along as cleverly as he could. Hobbits are clever at quietness, especially in woods, as I have already told you. Also, Bilbo had slipped on his ring before he started. That is why the spiders neither saw nor heard him coming. He had picked his way stealthily for some distance when he noticed a place of dense black shadow ahead of him, black even for that forest, like a patch of midnight that had never been cleared away. As he drew nearer, he saw that it was made by spider webs, one behind and over and tangled with another. Suddenly, he saw, too, that there were spiders, huge and horrible, sitting in the branches above him, and ring or no ring, he trembled with fear lest they should discover him. Standing behind a tree, he watched a group of them for some time, and then, in the silence and stillness of the wood, he realized that these loathsome creatures were speaking one to another. Their voices were a sort of thin creaking and hissing, but he could make out many of the words that they said. They were talking about the dwarves.
9: "It was a sharp struggle, but worth it," said one. "What nasty thick skins they have, to be sure, but I'll wager there is good juice inside."
10: "Aye, they'll make fine eating when they've hung a bit," said another.
9: "Don't hang 'em too long,"
0: said a third.
9: "They're not as fat as they might be. Been feeding none too well of late, I should guess."
11: "Kill 'em, I say," hissed a fourth. "Kill 'em now, and hang 'em dead for a while."
9: "They're dead now, I'll warrant," said the first.
11: "That they are not. I saw one a-struggling just now, just coming round again, I should say, after a beautiful sleep. I'll show you."
0: With that, one of the fat spiders ran along a rope till it came to a dozen bundles hanging in a row from a high branch. Bilbo was horrified, now that he noticed them for the first time dangling in the shadows, to see a dwarvish foot sticking out of the bottoms of some of the bundles, or here and there the tip of a nose, or a bit of beard, or of a hood. To the fattest of these bundles the spider went. "It is poor old Bomber, I'll bet," thought Bilbo, and nipped hard at the nose that stuck out. There was a muffled yelp inside, and a toe shot up and kicked the spider straight and hard. There was life in Bomber still. There was a noise like the kicking of a flabby football, and the enraged spider fell off the branch, only catching itself with its own thread just in time. The others laughed.
9: "You were quite right," they said. "The meat's alive and kicking."
11: "I'll soon put an end to that," hissed the angry spider, climbing back onto the branch.
0: Bilbo saw that the moment had come when he must do something. He could not get up at the brutes, and he had nothing to shoot with. But looking about, he saw that in this place there were many stones lying in what appeared to be a now dry little watercourse. Bilbo was a pretty fair shot with a stone, and it did not take him long to find a nice, smooth, egg-shaped one that fitted his hand cozily. As a boy, he used to practice throwing stones at things, until rabbits and squirrels and even birds got out of his way as quick as lightning if they saw him stoop. And even grown up, he had still spent a deal of his time at quoits, dart-throwing, shooting at the wand, bowls, ninepins, and other quiet games of the aiming and throwing sort. Indeed, he could do lots of things besides blowing smoke rings, asking riddles, and cooking that I haven't had time to tell you about. There is no time now. While he was picking up stones, the spider had reached Bomber, and soon he would have been dead. At that moment, Bilbo threw. The stone struck the spider plunk on the head, and it dropped senseless off the tree, flopped to the ground with all its legs curled up. The next stone went whizzing through a big web, snapping its cords, and taking off the spider sitting in the middle of it. Whack! Dead. After that, there was a deal of commotion in the spider colony, and they forgot the dwarves for a bit, I can tell you. They could not see Bilbo, but they could make a good guess at the direction from which the stones were coming. As quick as lightning, they came running and swinging towards the hobbit, flinging out their long threads in all directions, till the air seemed full of waving snares. Bilbo, however, soon slipped away to a different place. The idea came to him to lead the furious spiders further and further away from the dwarves, if he could, to make them curious, excited, and angry all at once. When about 50 had gone off to the place where he had stood before, he threw some more stones at these and at others that had stopped behind. Then, dancing among the trees, he began to sing a song to infuriate them and bring them all after him, and also to let the dwarves hear his voice. This is what he sang. Old fat spider spinning in a tree, old fat spider can't see me. Attacop, Attacop, won't you stop? Stop your spinning and look for me? Old Tom Noddy, all big body, old Tom Noddy can't spy me. Attacop, Attacop, down you drop. You'll never catch me up your tree. Not very good, perhaps, but then you must remember that he had to make it up himself, on the spur of a very awkward moment. It did what he wanted anyway. As he sang, he threw some more stones and stamped. Practically all the spiders in the place came after him. Some dropped to the ground. Others raced along the branches, swung from tree to tree, or cast new ropes across the dark spaces. They made for his noise far quicker than he had expected. They were frightfully angry. Quite apart from the stones, no spider has ever liked being called Attercop, and Tom Noddy, of course, is insulting to anybody. Off Bilbo scuttled to a fresh place, but several of the spiders had now run to different points in the glade where they lived, and were busy spinning webs across all the spaces between the tree stems. Very soon the hobbit would be caught in a thick fence of them all round him. That at least was the spider's idea. Standing now in the middle of the hunting and spinning insects, Bilbo plucked up his courage and began a new song. Lazy Lob and Crazy Cob are weaving webs to wind me. I am far more sweet than other meat, but still they cannot find me. Here am I, naughty little fly. You are fat and lazy. You cannot trap me, though you try, in your cobwebs crazy. With that, he turned and found that the last space between two tall trees had been closed with a web. But luckily not a proper web. Only great strands of double-thick spider rope run hastily backwards and forwards from trunk to trunk. Out came his little sword. He slashed the threads to pieces and went off singing. The spiders saw the sword, though I don't suppose they knew what it was, and at once the whole lot of them came hurrying after the hobbit along the ground and the branches, hairy legs waving, nippers and spinners snapping, eyes popping full of froth and rage. They followed him into the forest until Bilbo had gone as far as he dared. Then, quieter than a mouse, he stole back. He had precious little time, he knew, before the spiders were disgusted and came back to their trees where the dwarves were hung. In the meanwhile, he had to rescue them. The worst part of the job was getting up onto the long branch where the bundles were dangling. I don't suppose he would have managed it if a spider had not luckily left a rope hanging down. With its help, though it stuck to his hand and hurt him, he scrambled up, only to meet an old, slow, wicked, fat-bodied spider who had remained behind to guard the prisoners and had been busy pinching them to see which was the juiciest to eat. It had thought of starting the feast while the others were away, but Mr. Baggins was in a hurry, and before the spider knew what was happening, it felt his sting and rolled off the branch, dead. Bilbo's next job was to loose a dwarf. What was he to do? If he cut the string which hung him up, the wretched dwarf would tumble thump to the ground a good way below. Wriggling along the branch, which made all the poor dwarves dance and dangle like ripe fruit, he reached the first bundle. Feely or Keely, he thought by the tip of a blue hood sticking out at the top. Most likely Feely, he thought by the tip of a long nose poking out of the winding threads. He managed, by leaning over, to cut most of the strong, sticky threads that bound him round, and then, sure enough, with a kick and a struggle, most of Feely emerged. I am afraid Bilbo actually laughed at the sight of him, jerking his stiff arms and legs as he danced on the spider string under his armpits, just like one of those funny toys bobbing on a wire. Somehow or other, Feely was got onto the branch, and then he did his best to help the hobbit, although he was feeling very sick and ill from spider poison, and from hanging most of the night and the next day wound round and round with only his nose to breathe through. It took him ages to get the beastly stuff out of his eyes and eyebrows, and as for his beard, he had to cut most of it off. Well, between them, they started to haul up first one dwarf and then another, and slash them free. None of them were better off than Feely, and some of them were worse. Some had hardly been able to breathe at all. Long noses are sometimes useful, you see. And some had been more poisoned. In this way, they rescued Keely, Biffer, Boffer, Dory, and Nori. Poor old Bomber was so exhausted, he was the fattest and had been constantly pinched and poked, that he just rolled off the branch and fell plop onto the ground. Fortunately, onto leaves, and lay there. But there were still 5 dwarves hanging at the end of the branch when the spiders began to come back, more full of rage than ever. Bilbo immediately went to the end of the branch nearest the tree trunk and kept back those that crawled up. He had taken off his ring when he rescued Feely and forgotten to put it on again, so now they all began to splutter and hiss.
9: "Now we see you, you nasty little creature. We will eat you and leave your bones and skin hanging on a tree. Ugh, he's got a sting, has he? Well, we'll get him all the same, and then we'll hang him head downwards for a day or two."
0: While this was going on, the other dwarves were working at the rest of the captives and cutting at the threads with their knives. Soon all would be free, though it was not clear what would happen after that. The spiders had caught them pretty easily the night before, but that had been unawares and in the dark. This time, there looked like being a horrible battle. Suddenly, Bilbo noticed that some of the spiders had gathered round old Bomber on the floor and had tied him up again and were dragging him away. He gave a shout and slashed at the spiders in front of him. They quickly gave way, and he scrambled and fell down the tree right into the middle of those on the ground. His little sword was something new in the way of stings for them. How it darted to and fro! It shone with delight as he stabbed at them. 6 were killed before the rest drew off and left Bomber to Bilbo. "Come down! Come down!" he shouted to the dwarves on the branch. "Don't stay up there and be netted!" For he saw spiders swarming up all the neighboring trees and crawling along the boughs above the heads of the dwarves. Down the dwarves scrambled or jumped or dropped, 11 all in a heap, most of them very shaky and little use on their legs. There they were at last, 12 of them, counting poor old Bomber, who was being propped up on either side by his cousin Biffer and his brother Boffer. And Bilbo was dancing about and waving his sting, and hundreds of angry spiders were goggling at them all round and about and above. It looked pretty hopeless. Then the battle began. Some of the dwarves had knives, and some had sticks, and all of them could get at stones, and Bilbo had his elvish dagger. Again and again the spiders were beaten off, and many of them were killed, but it could not go on for long. Bilbo was nearly tired out. Only 4 of the dwarves were able to stand firmly, and soon they would all be overpowered like weary flies. Already the spiders were beginning to weave their webs all round them again from tree to tree. In the end, Bilbo could think of no plan except to let the dwarves into the secret of his ring. He was rather sorry about it, but it could not be helped. "I am going to disappear," he said. "I shall draw the spiders off, if I can, and you must keep together and make in the opposite direction. To the left there, that is more or less the way towards the place where we last saw the elf fires." It was difficult to get them to understand, what with their dizzy heads and the shouts and the whacking of sticks and the throwing of stones. But at last, Bilbo felt he could delay no longer. The spiders were drawing their circle ever closer. He suddenly slipped on his ring, and to the great astonishment of the dwarves, he vanished. Soon there came the sound of "Lazy Lob" and "Attacop" from among the trees away on the right. That upset the spiders greatly. They stopped advancing, and some went off in the direction of the voice. Attacop made them so angry that they lost their wits. Then Balin, who had grasped Bilbo's plan better than the rest, led an attack. The dwarves huddled together in a knot, and sending a shower of stones, they drove at the spiders on the left and burst through the ring. Away behind them now, the shouting and singing suddenly stopped. Hoping desperately that Bilbo had not been caught, the dwarves went on. Not fast enough, though. They were sick and weary, and they could not go much better than a hobble and a wobble, though many of the spiders were close behind. Every now and then they had to turn and fight the creatures that were overtaking them, and already some spiders were in the trees above them and throwing down their long, clinging threads. Things were looking pretty bad again, when suddenly Bilbo reappeared and charged into the astonished spiders unexpectedly from the side. "Go on! Go on!" he shouted. "I will do the stinging!" And he did. He darted backwards and forwards, slashing at spider threads, hacking at their legs and stabbing at their fat bodies if they came too near.
3: The spiders swelled with rage and spluttered and frothed and hissed out horrible curses. But they had become mortally afraid of Sting and dared not come very near now that it had come back. So, curse as they would, their prey moved slowly but steadily away. It was a most terrible business and seemed to take hours. But at last, just when Bilbo felt that he could not lift his hand for a single stroke more, the spiders suddenly gave it up and followed them no more, but went back disappointed to their dark colony. The dwarves then noticed that they had come to the edge of a ring where elf fires had been. Whether it was one of those they had seen the night before, they could not tell, but it seemed that some good magic lingered in such spots, which the spiders did not like. At any rate, here the light was greener, and the boughs less thick and threatening, and they had a chance to rest and draw breath. There they lay for some time, puffing and panting, but very soon they began to ask questions. They had to have the whole vanishing business carefully explained, and the finding of the ring interested them so much that for a while they forgot their own troubles. Balin, in particular, insisted on having the Gollum story, riddles and all, told all over again, with the ring in its proper place. But after a time, the light began to fail, and then other questions were asked. Where were they? And where was their path? And where was there any food? And what were they going to do next? These questions they asked over and over again, and it was from little Bilbo that they seemed to expect to get answers, from which you can see that they had changed their opinion of Mr. Baggins very much, and had begun to have a great respect for him, as Gandalf had said they would. Indeed, they really expected him to think of some wonderful plan for helping them, and were not merely grumbling. They knew only too well that they would soon all have been dead if it had not been for the Hobbit, and they thanked him many times. Some of them even got up and bowed right to the ground before him, though they fell over with the effort and could not get on their legs again for some time. Knowing the truth about the vanishing did not lessen their opinion of Bilbo at all, for they saw that he had some wits, as well as luck, and a magic ring, and all three are very useful possessions. In fact, they praised him so much that Bilbo began to feel there really was something of a bold adventurer about himself after all, though he would have felt a lot bolder still if there had been anything to eat. But there was nothing, nothing at all, and none of them were fit to go and look for anything, or to search for the lost path. The lost path! No other idea would come into Bilbo's tired head. He just sat, staring in front of him at the endless trees, and after a while they all fell silent again, all except Balin. Long after the others had stopped talking and shut their eyes, he kept on muttering and chuckling to himself.
9: Gollum, well, I'm blessed. So that's how he sneaked past me, is it? Now I know. Just crept quietly along, did you, Mr. Baggins? Buttons all over the doorstep. Good old Bilbo. Bilbo. Bilbo.
3: And then he fell asleep, and there was a complete silence for a long while. All of a sudden, Dwalin opened an eye and looked round at them.
4: Where is Thorin? He asked.
3: It was a terrible shock. Of course there were only 13 of them, 12 dwarves and the Hobbit. Where indeed was Thorin? They wondered what evil fate had befallen him, magic or dark monsters, and shuddered as they lay lost in the forest. There they dropped off one by one into uncomfortable sleep full of horrible dreams, as evening wore to black night. And there we must leave them for the present, too sick and weary to set guards or to take turns at watching. Thorin had been caught much faster than they had. You remember Bilbo falling like a log into sleep as he stepped into a circle of light? The next time it had been Thorin who stepped forward, and as the lights went out, he fell like a stone enchanted. All the noise of the dwarves lost in the night, their cries as the spiders caught them and bound them, and all the sounds of the battle next day had passed over him unheard. Then the wood elves had come to him and bound him and carried him away. The feasting people were wood elves, of course. These are not wicked folk. If they have a fault, it is distrust of strangers. Though their magic was strong, even in those days they were wary. They differed from the high elves of the West, and were more dangerous and less wise, for most of them, together with their scattered relations in the hills and mountains, were descended from the ancient tribes that never went to Faerie in the West. There the light elves and the deep elves and the sea elves went and lived for ages, and grew fairer and wiser and more learned, and invented their magic and their cunning craft in the making of beautiful and marvelous things, before some came back into the wide world. In the wide world, the wood elves lingered in the twilight of our sun and moon, but loved best the stars, and they wandered in the great forests that grew tall in lands that are now lost.
0: They dwelt most often by the edges of the woods, from which they could escape at times to hunt or to ride and run over the open lands by moonlight or starlight. And after the coming of men, they took ever more and more to the gloaming and the dusk. Still, elves they were and remain, and that is good people. In a great cave, some miles within the edge of Mirkwood, on its eastern side, there lived at this time their greatest king. Before his huge doors of stone, a river ran out of the heights of the forest and flowed on and out into the marshes at the feet of the high wooded lands. This great cave, from which countless smaller ones opened out on every side, wound far underground and had many passages and wide halls. But it was lighter and more wholesome than any goblin dwelling, and neither so deep nor so dangerous. In fact, the subjects of the king mostly lived and hunted in the open woods, and had houses or huts on the ground and in the branches. The beeches were their favorite trees. The king's cave was his palace, and the strong place of his treasure, and the fortress of his people against their enemies. It was also the dungeon of his prisoners. So to the cave they dragged Thorin. Not too gently, for they did not love dwarves, and thought he was an enemy. In ancient days they had had wars with some of the dwarves, whom they accused of stealing their treasure. It is only fair to say that the dwarves gave a different account, and said that they only took what was their due, for the Elf King had bargained with them to shape his raw gold and silver, and had afterwards refused to give them their pay. If the Elf King had a weakness, it was for treasure, especially for silver and white gems, and though his hoard was rich, he was ever eager for more, since he had not yet as great a treasure as other elf lords of old. His people neither mined nor worked metals or jewels, nor did they bother much with trade or with tilling the earth. All this was well known to every dwarf, though Thorin's family had had nothing to do with the old quarrel I have spoken of. Consequently, Thorin was angry at their treatment of him when they took their spell off him and he came to his senses, and also he was determined that no word of gold or jewels should be dragged out of him. The king looked sternly on Thorin when he was brought before him, and asked him many questions. But Thorin would only say that he was starving.
11: "Why did you and your folk 3 times try to attack my people at their merrymaking?" asked the king.
4: "We did not attack them," answered Thorin. "We came to beg because we were starving."
11: "Where are your friends now, and what are they doing?"
4: "I don't know, but I expect starving in the forest."
11: "What are you doing in the forest?"
4: "Looking for food and drink, because we were starving."
11: "But what brought you into the forest at all?"
0: asked the king angrily. At that, Thorin shut his mouth and would not say another word.
11: "Very well," said the king. "Take him away and keep him safe until he feels inclined to tell the truth, even if he waits 100 years.
0: Then the elves put thongs on him and shut him in one of the inmost caves with strong wooden doors and left him. They gave him food and drink, plenty of both, if not very fine, for wood elves were not goblins, and were reasonably well behaved even to their worst enemies, when they capture them. The giant spiders were the only living things that they had no mercy upon. There in the king's dungeon poor Thorin lay, and after he had got over his thankfulness for bread and meat and water, he began to wonder what had become of his unfortunate friends. It was not very long before he discovered, but that belongs to the next chapter, and the beginning of another adventure in which the Hobbit again showed his usefulness.
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0: 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Again, that's Anthony Griffin at 216-658-4675. Staying Connected. The Staying Connected group is a monthly meeting held for 6 months for clients that have completed the Vision of Success program. Staying Connected gives clients additional opportunities to hear from speakers and receive ongoing support from their peers who are sharing similar experiences. 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

Hello, I'm Tom Stillwell, and today I'm going to read from Forbes magazine. This is a special edition, the 44th annual Forbes 400 issue. I'm going to start with an article called First Family Fortunes. The subtitle reads, Donald Trump just had the most lucrative year of his life, but percentage-wise, his immediate family has done even better. Jimmy Carter's brother, Billy, promoted Billy Beer and took cash from the Libyans. Richard Nixon had his brother Donald's phone tapped amid concerns about business dealings. The United States has a long history of presidential relatives looking to cash in on their connections to the commander-in-chief, but no president or extended family has used the office to profit as successfully as the Trumps. Family members who never had significant fortunes, Eric, Don Jr., Barron, and Melania, have accumulated tens, then hundreds of millions of dollars over the last 12 months, boosting the Trump family fortune to nearly $10 billion. Their primary vehicle for enrichment is cryptocurrency. Teaming up with his three sons, Donald Trump announced a crypto venture in September 2024 named World Liberty Financial, which initially struggled to gain traction. Then he won the White House. After the election, crypto entrepreneur Justin Sun, whom Joe Biden's Securities and Exchange Commission had accused of fraud the previous year, invested $75 million in World Liberty Financial, routing an estimated $40 million to the president-elect and $16 million more to his family members, and kick-starting a powerful engine. In January, days before re-entering the White House, Donald and Melania Trump each launched separate meme coins, Dollar Trump and Dollar Melania, handing the couple hundreds of millions of dollars. Once in office, Trump rolled back regulatory enforcement of crypto and signed legislation favorable to the industry, ensuring he and his family would personally benefit. His meme coins, initially tied up for 3 months, now unlock daily, freeing tens of millions per week. World Liberty Financial, meanwhile,

and Florida. He also loaded up on municipal and corporate bonds. Trump's balance sheet is now stronger than ever, with an estimated $1.1 billion of liabilities and $8.4 billion of assets, $1.1 billion of which are in liquid holdings. Almost everything in his portfolio is doing well. Trump's real estate licensing business, stalled out for years, has come roaring back to life with new deals in Saudi Arabia, Vietnam, Romania, India, Qatar, and the United Arab Emirates. Its revenue jumped an estimated 580% in 2024 to $45 million, boosting the value of the business by $400 million. In the United States, the president's golf and club portfolio continues to thrive as profits rose an estimated 30% last year, adding about $325 million to Trump's net worth. Appellate judges in New York threw out a roughly $500 million fraud penalty in August. With so much money coming in, the Trumps may soon get back to their first love, which is building. They have been making noise for years about constructing small villages at their golf resorts in Scotland and Florida. Projects like that require a lot of liquidity, something they have not always had. But now, after reclaiming the White House and cashing in on the power that comes with it, the Trumps can pretty much do anything they want. President Trump's dad, Fred, got rich building 20,000 apartments across New York City. Donald joined Fred's firm in 1968. From the outset, he was ruthless. His first quote in the inaugural Forbes 400 from 1982, when he and his father were listed together, worth a combined $200 million, about $660 million in today's money, "Man is the most vicious of all animals, and life is a series of battles ending in victory or defeat." Decades later, his family is still monetizing those killer instincts. Trump's fortune jumped $3 billion in 1 year. That 70% gain vaulted him 118 spots on the Forbes 400, where he lands this year at number 201. His move into crypto accounts for $2 billion of that, split more or less evenly between World Liberty Financial and the meme coin. A New York appeals court gave him a $500 million boost by throwing out his civil fraud penalty, and another $400 million comes from the explosion of his international licensing business. Melania has made money in typical first lady ways, books, speeches, and a documentary, and unquestionably Trumpian ways by launching a meme coin of her own, which has a current market cap of $50 million. In January 2021, the same month that his father-in-law first left the White House, Jared Kushner founded private equity firm Affinity Partners. Leveraging the relationships he'd built as a presidential advisor, Kushner raised $4.6 billion from backers in Qatar, Saudi Arabia, and the United Arab Emirates, and has invested more than $2 billion in 22 companies. The firm is valued at an estimated $215 million. Thanks in part to Affinity's war chest plus his 20% stake in his family's real estate firm, Kushner Companies, Kushner is now a billionaire. It also helps that the value of the couple's home on Miami's elite Indian Creek Island, where neighbors include Jeff Bezos, has more than tripled in value since they bought it in 2020. Donald Trump Jr. holds a smaller stake in American Bitcoin and serves as a co-founder of World Liberty. He and Eric set up a special-purpose acquisition corporation in August that's on the hunt for merger targets in tech, healthcare, or logistics. He's also a big player in the anti-woke economy, partnering with self-described anti-ESG venture firm 1789 Capital and holding board seats at anti-woke, anti-abortion online marketplace Public Square, online fire alarm retailer Grab-A-Gun, and Truth Social's parent company. The president's second son, Eric Trump, has made more money on crypto than any of his siblings. Most of it comes from American Bitcoin, a crypto mining venture he co-founded in March that went public in early September, briefly making him a billionaire. Some of the hype has faded, but Eric's 7.5% stake is still worth an estimated $550 million. He also got an estimated 10% cut of World Liberty Financial.

0: financial token sales. With his older brother Don Jr., he traveled to the Middle East in May, where he signed a deal to license the family name on a golf course resort in Qatar, among other new ventures. As of July 2024, the brothers apparently split 20% of the profits from certain licensing deals. Barron Trump, the president's youngest child, was all in on crypto long before his dad helped coax the family to co-found World Liberty Financial. "He's got four wallets or something, and I'm saying, what is a wallet?" Trump chuckled last September at World's Liberty launch. So far, the 19-year-old New York University sophomore has pocketed an estimated $80 million from token sales and still holds an estimated 2.3 billion locked up tokens, which Forbes heavily discounts because they cannot yet be traded. If the current price hangs on long enough, he might be able to dump them for $450 million when they unlock. Now here's another article from the 44th annual Forbes 400 magazine, and this one's titled Back in Stride. The subtitle reads, Expert Care and Purpose Fuels Runner's Post-Knee Replacement Triumph. This is an article written by Charles Buchanan. As Karen Honig crossed the finish line at the 2025 Boston Marathon, she completed a 26.2-mile physical and emotional journey. The Houston-based dietitian, professor, and long-life runner made history that morning as the first woman known to run the Boston Marathon after receiving a partial knee replacement. Just a few years earlier, Honig was sidelined by a debilitating knee pain that halted her running career, until Dr. Richard A. Berger, a world-renowned orthopedic surgeon at Midwest Orthopedics at Rush in Chicago, performed the innovative procedure that made her remarkable comeback possible. Her impressive finishing time of 4 hours 12 minutes 37 seconds turned her triumph into momentum, earning her a qualifying spot for the 2026 race. To be able to qualify and run Boston after a knee replacement is a dream come true, Honig says. Dr. Berger's trailblazing, minimally invasive knee and hip replacement, combined with his concierge-style telehealth-infused care, delivers markedly quicker, less painful recoveries and superior long-term outcomes versus traditional surgery. Patients depart the hospital within hours after the surgery, resume work within days, and return to favorite pursuits, including sports, in under a month, says Dr. Berger. I'm dedicated to helping each patient take back their life and achieve their ambitions, he says. Honig, 60, fell in love with running as a teenager and completed hundreds of running races and triathlons, including 45 full marathons, one 50-mile race, and one full Ironman triathlon before pain in her right knee began slowing her down in 2020. Several physicians told her that she was too young for a knee replacement and prescribed therapies including gel and steroid shots, physical therapy, and arthroscopic surgery. Others told her that even with a joint replacement, she might have to hang up her running shoes for good. Meanwhile, Honig's discomfort intensified and eventually made running and walking unbearable. Her high-stakes search for a specialized surgeon for athletes led her to Dr. Berger, who recommended a partial knee replacement and assured her that she'd run again at an elite level, sealing the deal with a pinky promise. With her commitment to training combined with my minimally invasive surgery, I was confident she'd reach her goal, Dr. Berger says. Honig was overjoyed by Dr. Berger's encouraging prognosis that anticipated her return to competitive finish times, quality of life, and her community. Running offers Honig a vital means to heal from profound loss channeled through her nonprofit, Puppies Run for Life. There, she commemorates loved ones who died by suicide, including her own father and grandfather, and raises funds for prevention, education, and awareness. I took my tragedies and my passion and combined them to keep my grandfather and my father's memories alive, and then to help others who are struggling, she says. With a unique background that includes surgical training from Tufts Medical School and a mechanical engineering degree from MIT, Dr. Berger applies his precise understanding of joint structures to inform his advanced surgical approach. which prevents unnecessary trauma to essential tissues. He gently manipulates joints while protecting muscles, tendons, and ligaments from cuts or tears, a strategy yielding less pain and swelling and shortening recovery time. Dr. Berger has also developed innovative surgical devices, including a gender-specific knee implant for women that he used on Honig, after realizing existing implants did not reflect women's distinct anatomy. To design his cutting-edge implants, Dr. Berger's team studied the anatomy of hundreds of men and women, examining size and also subtle differences in angles, shapes, and contours that he says existing implants overlooked. The invention, he adds, is an extension of giving each patient tailored optimal care. By respecting each person's unique anatomy, we ensure better fit, better function, and ultimately better outcomes, he says. After her 2021 surgery, Honig rebounded extraordinarily fast. She walked the very same day with physical therapy support in her Chicago hotel and was airborne just 2 days later, heading home to Texas where she followed Dr. Berger's customized recovery protocol. The plan was designed to accelerate her return to running and included visits from a nurse, a physical therapist, and 24/7 availability from his team. Through the online Berger elective surgery and telemedicine experiment, which makes Dr. Berger's world-renowned care accessible to all, Honig attended all pre- and post-surgical appointments from the comfort of home. From the moment I walked into his office, his whole staff was warm and caring, Honig says. I wasn't just a knee. I was a person. I was an athlete. I was a human being. Pain-free and eager to lace up her running shoes, Honig was cleared to resume training within a few weeks. 3 months after surgery, she finished a 5K and later completed a series of half and full marathons to achieve the Boston Marathon qualifying time. Finally reaching her Boston goal this year was a personal feat, but also a way to honor her nonprofit's mission. As she passed each mile marker during the race, Honig looked at the handwritten names on her arms, a tribute to those she had learned about through her advocacy work. Every mile I thought about somebody, I knew their story, she says. With a qualifying time for Boston 2026, Honig is undertaking a new epic challenge, running marathons in all 50 states within the next 2 years, which means racing in a different state about every 2 to 3 weeks. Between competitions, her training regimen includes weightlifting, physical therapy, yoga, and Pilates. Honig says each race has given her a fresh opportunity to raise awareness and funds for suicide prevention, and, true to Dr. Berger's pinky promise, realize her full potential. I feel like it's given me a second chance to truly appreciate my body and what my body can do. And now another article from the 44th annual Forbes 400 magazine. This one is titled The Supermarketer by Matt Craig. Subtitle reads, As late-night television declines, Tonight Show host Jimmy Fallon is preparing for tomorrow by building an entertainment empire based on his irrepressible joy. With the launch this fall of his new marketing competition show, On Brand, he's getting down to business. In his 11 years as host of The Tonight Show, Jimmy Fallon has always been an idea machine, constantly dreaming up new comedy segments, new products, and even entirely new programs. He once pitched NBC a drama about a murderous priest who takes his own confession, thus absolving his soul of sin. They did not like that, Fallon says with a characteristic giggle. So off-brand for me. But you gotta take those swings, man. The 51-year-old comedian's own personal brand, hot-wiring an encyclopedic love of pop culture with his hyper-enthusiastic positivity, has defined his late-night talk show, and in recent years become an even more natural fit on game shows he has produced such as Password and That's My Jam. It's a collection of jobs for which NBC has made him one of the highest-paid hosts on TV, with a contract that Forbes estimates at $16 million annually. That doesn't mean Fallon is immune to the pressures of television's structural decline. While Johnny Carson was the undisputed king of late night as the Tonight Show host for nearly 30 years, Fallon ranks third in viewership in his time slot, behind Stephen Colbert and Jimmy Kimmel, averaging 1.2 million viewers per night, and the show's ad revenue is down 35% from 2022 to 2024, according to ad data provider Spot TV. The abrupt cancellation in July of The Late Show with Stephen Colbert, which CBS claimed was losing $40 million per year, prompted many to declare the imminent demise of late night, adding a level of urgency to Fallon's side hustles. Into this turbulent landscape, he is launching On Brand with Jimmy Fallon on September 30th, a new NBC reality competition show in the mold of Shark Tank and The Apprentice, in which contestants with no marketing experience pitch campaigns for major brands such as Pillsbury, Duncan, and Southwest Airlines. The winning ad campaigns will appear in real life the day after an episode airs, creating what Fallon hopes is a symbiotic relationship with brands that make the show a profit center. "It's a new type of show," he says, "and I think it's a new type of business model, too." Fallon has always had a talent for branding. His version of The Tonight Show is perhaps best known for its signature segments, thank you notes, games, such as Egg Russian Roulette, and sing-alongs, Lip Sync Battle, which also became a spin-off show, that travel widely on the Internet, where he has more than 100 million followers across TikTok, Instagram, and X, far more than any other late-night host. Off-air, he has collaborated on a series of whimsical products, including $195 shoes that change color when they wear down, called Gobstompers, pajamas with pockets, they're called P-Jimmies, $78, $48 phone cases called Pocket Dials, sunglasses you can twirl like a fidget spinner, called Spinnies, for $95, a roller coaster at Universal Orlando called Race Through New York, a Ben & Jerry's ice cream flavor called The Tonight Dough, best-selling children's books called Your Baby's First Word Will Be Dada, and an album of original Christmas songs called Holiday Seasoning. If not for what he's doing today, Jimmy should have absolutely been a marketer, said Bozoma St. John, the former chief marketing officer of Netflix and chief brand officer at Uber, who is Fallon's co-host for On Brand. "He has a real ability to take an idea and make it better, and that's really, at the end of the day, what marketing is." Fallon's most well-defined brand remains his own. Since joining the cast of Saturday Night Live at 24 in 1998, he has been known for an inability to suppress his joyfulness, as in the background of iconic sketches like More Cowbell. When he left the show in 2004, executive producer Lorne Michaels had already pegged Fallon as a natural talk show host, and after a few years making mostly unsuccessful movies like 2004's Taxi and 2005's Fever Pitch, Michaels helped him secure the late-night time slot vacated by Conan O'Brien in 2009. Fallon performed well in a crowded landscape, and when Jay Leno abdicated his Tonight Show throne for the second and final time in 2014, NBC moved the program back to its original location in New York and named then-39-year-old Fallon the sixth host in its history. In those early years, his youthful exuberance proved to be ratings gold. Fallon averaged more than 4 million viewers in his first season, a staggering number by today's standards, and dominated late night for the better part of 3 years. Then, Colbert overtook him in the wake of Donald Trump's election in 2016 by leaning hard into partisan politics. While Fallon regularly pokes fun at Trump, he also famously tousled the future president's hair on his show. "I think everyone has to be able to laugh. I mean on both sides of whatever your political beliefs are," he says. "You've got to make jokes. And sometimes it's too close to this side, sometimes it's too close to that side. But if you can, keep a balance. It feels one-sided, but this guy's given us a lot to play with." Fallon is equally ingratiating with the celebrity guests, often calling them pal or bud, and summoning an inexhaustible excitement for the projects they're promoting. "I've had guests on where they're like, 'I hope you didn't see this movie, it's so bad,' he recalls. I'll just be like, We don't have to get into details. There's always something good about every project. Finding a silver lining in the future of The Tonight Show requires similarly unbridled optimism. Though it still produced the most ad revenue, $78.3 million, according to iSpot, in the category last year, the gap between its nearest competitor has shrunk from $30 million in 2022 to just $1.7 million in 2024. And Fallon's massive social media following does not make up for the revenue decline. In September, NBC made the decision to reduce the show's budget by moving to 4 days a week. But do not pre-write The Tonight Show's obituary just yet. As a media property, it's pretty darn valuable and really hard to recreate, says veteran media analyst Jason D'Amata, the CEO of the Los Angeles-based marketing agency Fabric Media. NBC agrees for now because this fall it will run 4 special Tonight Show episodes on Sundays, using its most important program, Sunday Night Football, as a lead-in. Which is great, Fallon says, because that's the only kind of show people are watching on television right now. He says he will also be closely monitoring the ratings for On Brand, but even more important to the show's success will be the campaign it creates, which could attract brands to appear in the near future. I want every company that we're working with to write down where they're at right now and then see where they are after On Brand happens, he says. I think their numbers will go up, and that'll prove that the show's working. And now another article from 44th Annual Forbes 400 magazine. This one is entitled Brain Man by Amy Feldman. The subtitle reads, Ariot Tabuteau combined a Yale medical degree with 2 decades in finance to start biotech firm Axum. Now its success with drugs for neurological disorders has made the Haiti-born immigrant a new billionaire. When Ariot Tabuteau started a drug development company in 2012, he decided to do so differently. First, he'd focus on brain disorders, treatments for which are most notoriously difficult to develop and whose efficacy can be hard to prove, and he'd be both CEO and the scientific founder, bringing to bear his decades of experience investing in biotech startups and his medical training. But he'd take no venture capital, self-funding with help from friends and family. If you do things exactly the same way as everybody else, you're going to have the same outcomes as everybody else. And we wanted to have outcomes that stand apart, Tabuteau, 57, says during his first ever interview with a reporter about his company, Axum Therapeutics. Named for 2 parts of a nerve cell, the axon and the soma, Axum has come a long way from its beginnings in a windowless 3-desk office in New York's Rockefeller Center, affectionately remembered as the broom closet. Today, it has 3 drugs on the market and 5 in the pipeline, with the potential to help the estimated 150 million Americans suffering from conditions like depression, ADHD, or Alzheimer's disease. Revenue for the 12 months ended in June reached $495 million, up 70% from the same period in 2024. Axum is not yet profitable, booking a net loss of $247 million in that time. The company trades on the NASDAQ with a market cap of $6.1 billion. Tabuteau is a billionaire thanks to his 15% stake in it, plus options. He figures Axum could hit the $16.5 billion in peak sales from its current drug portfolio, which would put it among the top 25 drug companies by revenue today. That's assuming all goes to plan, most particularly getting 5 new drugs through the Food and Drug Administration between now and 2028. It's a big ask. Only about 25% of drugs do well enough in Phase 3 trials to move forward in the FDA process. Tabuteau was born in Haiti, where his birth mother struggled to raise him and his sister. He recalls experiencing neglect of all kinds, physical, nutritional, and emotional. But it taught me resilience, he says now. At age 9, he moved with his dad and adoptive mom to Manhattan's Upper East Side. Degrees in molecular biology and biochemistry from Wesleyan led him to Yale School of Medicine, where he planned to become a neurosurgeon. but he was so unsettled by the transparent unhappiness of his physician professors that he opted against a neurosurgery residency in favor of a job at Goldman Sachs Healthcare Investment Banking Group. That was the start of a nearly two-decade career in finance that included stints at Bank of America Securities and hedge fund Healthco SAC Capital, as well as managing his own funds. From his perch on Wall Street, he watched thousands of early-stage biotechs succeed and fail, and he began to develop his own theories about what worked and why. While most biotechs focus on just one drug, he realized that building a portfolio would cut the risk of a flop. To keep costs low, he shunned the industry's practice of outsourcing clinical trials, betting that he could do it cheaper and with greater chance of success in-house. A Phase 3 trial could easily cost $50 million. Tabuteau could do it for 30 to 50% less. "We got a lot of pushback," he says, as investors did not believe he could run so many trials on such a low budget. Working on multiple drugs helped. When one trial ended, his researchers would immediately begin work on the next. Hedging his bets was wise. After going public in 2015, Axsome struggled, not unusual for an early-stage biotech, as drugs can take 10 years to get from idea to market. And while Axsome's trials were cheaper, they were not cheap. The company's stock puttered along under $10 for years, its market cap dipping below $100 million after an early drug for pain flunked its clinical trial. "Nobody believed in Axsome years ago, and I think there's still a lot of unbelievers," says Axsome Chief Financial Officer Nick Pizzi. It's a show-me story. Axsome's prospects skyrocketed with its first big drug, Auvelity. When the treatment for major depressive disorder gained Food and Drug approval in August 2022, shares popped 65% in a week, valuing the company at $3 billion. The drug combines two existing medications for a treatment that can begin to work in just 1 week compared to 6 or 8 weeks for serotonin-based antidepressants, a huge advantage. To launch it, Axsome started with 165 sales reps, less than half of what is typical. But it paired those reps with software that could identify which docs were likely to be receptive to its products and to determine whether they'd prefer email, a phone call, or a face-to-face meeting. Auvelity is now on track to do $500 million in sales this year, and analysts figure the drug should become a blockbuster. Industry parlance for a medication worth more than $1 billion in revenue. Earlier this year, the company resolved patent litigation that will keep copycats off the market until at least 2038. A big win. Tabuteau's finance expertise also has paid off. In 2022, Axsome acquired a drug called Sunosi, which treats excessive daytime sleepiness in people with narcolepsy or sleep apnea. After pulling together a deal to buy it for $53 million, plus single-digit royalties, in just 2 weeks over Christmas in 2021, Axsome was able to more than recoup its money when Tabuteau sold the European, Middle Eastern, and North African rights to the drug for $66 million, plus milestones and royalties, less than a year later. Sunosi's revenue is now over $100 million annually. "It was a very shrewd financial transaction," says Mizuho analyst Greg Savanovich. Shares have kept climbing, shooting up 35% over the past year to a recent $122, outperforming Nasdaq's biotech index, which is up just 1% over the same period. The next treatment to watch, a drug to treat the agitation that often accompanies Alzheimer's disease. Antipsychotic medications, currently the only treatment available, have serious risks, including death. Axsome's drug avoids these side effects, but has reported mixed results in Phase 3 clinical trials. Axsome plans to file for approval before the end of September. It's possible the FDA may not green light it, but analysts expect the need for an alternative to antipsychotics makes likely approval. It's core to Tabuteau's plans to get to $16.5 billion. He projects $1 billion to $3 billion in sales for Auvelity and $1.5 billion to $3 billion from the Alzheimer's agitation drug annually at their peak. "There is so much ahead of us right now in terms of the pipeline and the number of patients we're able to address," he says. We might be a small company in terms of size, but we're not a small company in terms of fundamentals or in terms of ambition. The next article from the 44th annual Forbes 400 magazine is titled Zone Offense by John Hyatt. The subtitle reads, "With a combination of cash incentives, stock options, and aggressive financial engineering, AutoZone made a billionaire out of its founder and millionaires of thousands of its employees. But can one of the top stocks of the last three decades keep it up in the face of new rivals and fewer gearheads?" Phil Daniele was working for a competing auto parts chain when AutoZone entered the Jacksonville, Florida market in 1986. Daniele had worked in car stores since high school, paying his way through college by stocking shelves. He joined AutoZone in 1993 as a store manager in training before being given his own store after a few months, the first of 10 titles in three decades. "I am not a phenomenon. If you look at our leadership team, many of our VPs started out on an hourly role at a store," says Daniele, 56, who is now the CEO of AutoZone. Today, AutoZone, known for its universal Get in the Zone AutoZone radio jingle, employs 126,000 people with over 6,500 stores in the U.S. and another 1,000 in Mexico and Brazil. The retailer sells everything from motor oil and upholstery cleaner to specialized car parts for nearly every make and model. With $18.5 billion in sales last year, it is worth about $70 billion. In the last 20 years, its shares have returned an average of 21% annually, trouncing the S&P 500's 11% average return, including dividends reinvested, over the same period. AutoZone has generated nine-figure-plus windfalls for its original private equity sponsor KKR, hedge fund billionaire Eddie Lampert, and its founder Pitt Hyde, who stepped down as CEO in 1996. "I wish I had never diversified. That was a huge mistake," jokes Hyde, 82, who is worth about $2 billion today. He sold most of his AutoZone stock back in the 1990s. Had he kept it, he would be worth over $10 billion. But it's not just AutoZone's investors and top brass who have gotten rich, and that is the company's real secret sauce. With a compensation system built around stock options, the retailer has made many of its rank and file wealthy beyond their wildest dreams. More than 4,000 AutoZone employees, including many like Daniele, who began as hourly employees or store managers in the 1980s and 90s, have become millionaires from their AutoZone stock, Hyde says. "Our compensation structure is one of the key elements of our success," says Bill Rhodes, chair of the board since 2007, and AutoZone's CEO president from 2005 to 2023. "There are very, very few companies that are still 100% stock options in their incentives. That's what we are with our senior leadership team." Following a 2006 accounting rule change requiring companies to record options as expenses on their income statement, many S&P 500 companies have favored compensation packages with restricted and performance-based stock units, which are grants of stock with no exercise price, over stock options, the right to buy a stock at the price on the date it was awarded. But AutoZone stayed the course and has granted options awards to eligible employees every year for the past 25 years, equal to 0.9% of its total shares outstanding. Executives can also elect to take 25% of their annual compensation in AutoZone stock. "Our people want the risk. They want the leverage that comes with stock options," says Rhodes, who has netted over $500 million exercising options and selling the stock before taxes. As it's grown, AutoZone has restricted eligibility of stock options awards to about 400 higher-level employees, down from over 38,000 in the late 90s. Today, store managers who drive AutoZone's retail sales are incentivized with cash bonuses based on sales quotas. Store hands are supposed to ask people if they need help within 30 seconds of a customer walking into the store. They perform routine maintenance, like changing batteries or installing wipers, at no cost and on site. Hit your targets and drive sales and you'll be compensated for it. Or better yet, one day you may end up in corporate, which means stock options whose value seems only to go up. Employees can also buy up to $15,000 in AutoZone stock annually at a 15% discount to market price through an employee stock purchase plan. The idea is to keep the sales force aligned, invested in AutoZone's future, and motivated to sell, sell, sell. At corporate, the mantra has been, buy, buy, buy, back its own stock. AutoZone has purchased $38 billion of its shares since 1998 through May 2025, reducing its outstanding share count by over 90% from 152 million to 16.7 million shares as of June. 1998 is also when it started limiting stock options. The company has bought back more shares over time than it originally had outstanding. How is that mathematically possible? It's because of the dilution from all those stock options the company awards. The model has proven durable thanks to AutoZone's earnings moving in only one direction. Since 1987, revenue has increased every year, growing 11.5% annually, while operating income, $3.3 billion last year, and net income, which was $2.6 billion last year, have increased in all but 3 years. The company has been disciplined in its capital expenditure, opting for slow and steady earnings growth over breakneck expansion. It helps that the auto parts industry cruises through recessions, as cash-strapped drivers opt to fix rather than replace their cars. If you put financial engineering on top of a bad business, you're just going to go out of business faster, Rhodes says. If you have a really good business, putting financial engineering on top of that can optimize performance, or as I sometimes like to say, put it on steroids. But in order to keep its well-oiled machine chugging, AutoZone needs to keep growing. It holds $9 billion in long-term debt on which it must pay interest, $450 million last year, and it has accelerated share repurchases, averaging $3.6 billion in annual share buybacks from 2021 through 2024, compared to an average of $1.2 billion the previous decade. Its biggest headaches are macro headwinds. For one, its beloved DIY customer, the fixer-up guy who comes into the local store to be charmed by a motivated salesman. That's a bit of a dying breed, says Philip Blee, a consumer equity analyst at William Blair. In 1990, over half of Americans identified as car DIYers, but today, DIYers account for only a fifth of the total $400 billion automotive aftermarket. Not only have parts gotten more expensive, cutting into the value proposition, but cars have become harder to repair as they have become more complex and computerized. AutoZone faces growing competition for the diehard DIYers from the likes of Walmart, Costco, and Amazon. The big-box retailers are some of the more near-term threats, Blee says. AutoZone increasingly sells directly to repair shops, both independents and national chains, a market that now accounts for an estimated 75% of the entire industry and 95% of its growth, according to William Blair. In this space, where customer service is less about face-to-face salesmanship and more about delivering parts faster than anyone else, its biggest rival, O'Reilly Auto Parts, has raced ahead, generating $7.8 billion last year from commercial sales, compared to AutoZone's $5.9 billion. Danielle sees that not as a failure, but an opportunity. He says AutoZone is beefing up its distribution network with new mega hubs that hold over 100,000 unique car parts for nearly any vehicle, from your sister's new Toyota Camry to your neighbor's beat-up Chevy Corvette. We've worked on our strategy of expanding our supply chain. We've run it too tight before, says the CEO, who ran the commercial business from 2015 to 2021. And AutoZone is not loosening its grip on DIYers. It's just looking for them in different places. The chain plans to open 500 new stores in 2028, up from the 190 it has averaged the last 5 years, 200 of them in Mexico and Brazil. AutoZone is nothing if not adaptable. Joseph Pitt Height III founded the company, then called Auto Shack, in 1979 after seeing the writing on the wall for his family business, Memphis-based Malone & Hyde, which sold groceries to independent mom-and-pop grocery stores and small chains in the South. He watched as Walmart, on whose board he sat from 1978 to 1983, gobbled up his market share. His idea was to take Walmart's retailer-distributor model, combine it with a shiny supermarket aesthetic, and bring it to a smaller industry with fatter margins. Auto parts, which combined fixed prices, inelastic demand, and no clear national brand, struck him as a clear winner. He researched the industry for a year before opening his first store in Forest City, Arkansas. Within 5 years, he had 170 stores. "I learned so much from Sam Walton about his whole productivity cycle," Hyde recalls. "He was growing rapidly, and as he leveraged his central overhead, he gained buying power. Rather than putting it on the bottom line, he reflected it in lower prices. And that's what we instituted at AutoZone." Clear-eyed about the trajectory of his two businesses' futures, Hyde took Malone and Hyde private with KKR in 1984 and spun out AutoZone 2 years later. It was really modeled after Walmart's low prices, great customer service. "A good old-fashioned way of doing things," says George Roberts, KKR's billionaire co-founder, which made $2.3 billion on its AutoZone stake. Hyde stepped down as CEO and board chair in 1996 after being diagnosed with prostate cancer. Hedge fund billionaire Eddie Lampert, best known for merging Sears with Kmart, built a 30% stake in AutoZone between 1998 and 2001 and came to its board with ideas, including the share buyback program. "He pitched for us to change our capital allocation," recalls Rhodes, who was then SVP of finance. "We've continued to use that over the years, and it's gotten bigger and bigger." AutoZone's smartest bet was its $57 million acquisition in 1996 of vehicles' diagnostic database AllData, which employees use constantly to identify the exact car part any given customer needs and how much it will cost. As AutoZone enters its next chapter, Danielle is determined to uphold what made it so successful and so rewarding. "Our culture has modified and morphed a little bit, but the primary tenets are the same," he says. "If you're committed to the industry and committed to the culture, you can do anything at this company." If AutoZone can keep its stock market magic alive and its flock faithful, he just might be right.
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2: This is Ron Posner, and I will be narrating articles from AARP, the magazine, beginning with an article, A Caregiving Journey. In her new book, and in an exclusive interview with AARP, Emma Hemming Willis talks frankly about coping with the dementia of her husband, actor Bruce Willis. Emma Hemming Willis, age 47, was thrust into a caregiving role unexpectedly a couple of years ago when the behavior of her husband, actor Bruce Willis, age 70, began to change, first almost imperceptibly, then dramatically, changes that were later attributed to frontotemporal dementia, or FTD. Since then, she's had to navigate the challenging path from loving wife to Bruce's chief advocate and caregiver, supported by the whole Willis clan, including Bruce's three adult daughters with ex-wife Demi Moore, Rumor, 37, Scout, 34, and Tallulah, 31, and the two young daughters he shares with Hemming Willis, Mabel, 13, and Evelyn, 11. Willis acknowledges that the experience is easier for her than it is for many. She can well afford caregiving assistance. For one, she says, I fully recognize the privilege of my position, she writes in her new book, The Unexpected Journey. But caregiving is caregiving. Whether you have support or not, the emotional toll remains. She spoke with us, AARP, about the ways her family has adapted, how she handles her darker days, and what she's learned during this difficult time that might help others new to caregiving. Question, what made you decide to share the details of your journey? She says that I realized that there was such a lack of support out there. When we received our FTD diagnosis, we left that appointment without any clear direction. There was no information, just a check back in a few months, and that was it. That was a horrible and traumatic time. But since then, I've been able to assemble all of these experts and specialists around our family and all of this valuable information. I want my book to be a map for people navigating this unexpected road. Why do you prefer the term care partner to caregiver? She says that I learned this term from Tipa Snow, a dementia care specialist and an expert I included in my book. She was always calling me a care partner, and I loved that. Caregiver just seemed to sort of separate me from my husband. What were the first signs that something might be wrong or different with Bruce? There are different variants of FTD, frontotemporal dementia, that affect different things like behavior, movement, or speech. Bruce was diagnosed with PPA, which is primary progressive aphasia, and affects a person's ability to communicate. So for him, it started to show up through language. As a younger person, he had a severe stutter, and I started noticing that stutter coming back, and other behavior changes. But never in my wildest dreams, she says, did I think that these were early signs of young onset dementia. Can you share how Bruce is doing now? It's such a loaded question. What I can say is that FTD is a really unkind form of dementia. They all are, right? There's no kind version of dementia, but FTD is the one that I know. There's no treatment, there's no cure. So he's doing the best he can do, given the circumstances of this terrible disease. Your book includes some of the caregiving tips you've received from experts. What advice has helped you most? A neurologist said to me, you're burning your candle at both ends, and you need to understand that sometimes, due to the stress of caregiving, the caregiver dies before the person that they're caring for. That was a wake-up call. We have young kids, and I didn't want them to lose two parents, so I started to make a conscious effort to find time in my day to care for myself and understand that it's not selfish, it's self-preserving. And if we don't care for ourselves, then how can we properly tend to the person that we're caring for? How have you found support? I thought I was the only one, she says, who could care for Bruce. I didn't want to be a burden to anyone. What I realized was that it was okay to ask for help. Sometimes it was helping to take care of our young children. When Bruce was diagnosed, our two girls were 8 and 10, so I was able to rally friends, family, or parents of my kids' friends to help with a pickup or activities for them. It's also important for caregivers to connect to their community. For me, there's the Association for Frontotemporal Degeneration, which has support groups where you can talk openly with, and no one will judge you. It's been helpful to normalize some of these feelings I thought were just happening to me. I didn't realize that other people felt guilt, shame, anger. Being isolated is a killer. What would you say to someone new to dementia caregiving, as you were a few years ago? You receive this diagnosis and feel like your whole world has rocked, but you will find your footing. Your world will look different. It will feel different, but you will be okay in time. I didn't know that was possible. I felt hopeless, but I feel a lot more hopeful and have a lot more gratitude than I ever did. What is the best way for friends and family members to offer support to

in the cards for us, so we have had to pivot and make really hard decisions. Those decisions were first driven by thinking, what would Bruce want me to do? And I know that he would want our children to be in a home that was about their needs, not about his needs, so they're able to have playdates and sleepovers and be in a place that's fun and loud and full of energy. The setup we have now works beautifully. It was a hard decision, but the right one for our family. You write about feeling ambiguous loss. Can you explain that? She says that for me, it's like you're grieving for someone who is still alive, which just feels odd. As you're walking through dementia with someone, slowly things start to be taken away from them. That's what FTD does. It just takes. And when you think it can't take anymore, it takes again. So you're constantly in this state of grief. But as hard as ambiguous loss is, I'm so grateful that we still have him. We have the gift of time with him, and I'll take it no matter what. How are your daughters doing? They're doing really well, all things considered. I love how they just meet Bruce where he's at. There's something really beautiful to see how they have adapted to his world. What brings you joy during this difficult time? I find joy in nature. I love being outdoors. I love being in my garden, planting something, tending to it, watering it, seeing it grow. That makes me really happy. I love being with our daughters. They're so fun, and I find joy with my husband. It's not all sadness. That's always there. But I also make room for the cracks of light that come in. I needed to be able to find that balance because I didn't want our daughter's world to be clouded by FTD. It didn't happen overnight. In those early years, I was too much on the dark side, and I made a conscious effort to open our world up for the sake of our daughters, for the sake of myself, and for the sake of Bruce. Is there anything in particular that you want Bruce's fans to know? I did a social media post for his 70th birthday in March, and I said, just send him a prayer. Bring him all the light and all the healing love. And I know this sounds super woo-woo, but I know that the energy his fans bring to him lifts things up. I'm so grateful for them. I'm so grateful for their love and their kindness and their compassion. It's been really meaningful and really beautiful. In the final analysis, what do you hope to achieve with your advocacy and with your new book? I'm trying to raise as much awareness as possible about FTD. I don't feel comfortable with public speaking, but I need to get out of my shyness and raise my voice so we can get people to a diagnosis earlier. What I love about the book is that you can open it up and read a paragraph and take something away from it. And I've been encouraging neurologists to understand that they need to support the caregiver, even to give them one sheet of paper with just a couple of contacts and some information. Or I hope this book will be in their office and they can say, we are so sorry that you received this diagnosis, but here is something that will help you. That's my whole reason for writing it. Which dementia is which? A guide to the 5 most common dementia. Alzheimer's disease, the most common form affecting some 7.2 million Americans. It typically begins with memory loss in the mid-60s or later and is linked to abnormal protein buildups that disrupt brain cell communication. Lewy body dementia includes dementia with Lewy bodies, DLB, and Parkinson's disease dementia, both involve abnormal deposits of alpha-synuclein, Lewy bodies, in the brain, affecting movement, thinking, mood, and behavior. Vascular dementia accounts for 5 to 10% of dementia cases and results from strokes or impaired blood flow to the brain. Risk factors include high blood pressure, heart issues, diabetes, and high cholesterol. Symptoms vary. Frontotemporal dementia, FTD, usually affects adults ages 45 to 64. One type affects the brain's frontal lobes, resulting in changes in social conduct. The other, which Bruce Willis has, affects temporal lobes and impairs understanding and use of language. Mixed dementia involves symptoms from more than one dementia type, such as Alzheimer's combined with vascular dementia. While it's unclear how many older adults have mixed dementia, it may be more common than realized. Caregiving in America today. Bruce and Emma Willis's caregiving journey is just one of many that begin each year. A new report, Caregiving in the U.S. 2025, by AARP and the National Alliance for Caregiving, provides a comprehensive look at the state of caregiving in America. Here is a breakdown by the numbers. 63 million American adults provide care to adults or children with a medical condition or disability. 51 is the average age of a caregiver. 61% of caregivers are women. 40% of caregivers live with their care recipient. The most common main condition requiring care is old age or aging.
13%, followed by Alzheimer's or other dementias, 11%. 29% are sandwich generation caregivers, caring for children or grandchildren under 18, living at home while also caring for an adult, family member, or friend. Nearly

0: 30% of caregivers have provided care for 5 years or more. 24% of caregivers provide 40 or more hours of care each week, equivalent to a full-time job. 55% of caregivers take on medical or nursing tasks, like administering injections and managing catheters. 38% of caregivers report that they have experienced high emotional stress. 70% of working-age caregivers are employed while also providing care. 23% find it difficult to care for their own health, and 20% of caregivers rate their health as fair or poor. That wasn't the Bruce I knew. An excerpt from the book by Emma Heming Willis, wife of Bruce Willis. The husband I adored remained oddly quiet. I decided it was time to talk to a doctor. When I suspected something was off with Bruce, but couldn't put my finger on what it was, I went through every possible explanation in my head. Was there a problem in our marriage? Was it Bruce's sleeping difficulties? Maybe it was his hearing loss. In the 90s, when he was filming Die Hard, there was a scene where he had to fire a gun underneath a table. When it was shot, oddly, Bruce wasn't wearing any protective earplugs or covering, and he lost a large percentage of his hearing in 1 year. When we first got together, this never posed a real problem. Years later, however, I began to notice him sort of check out if we were at dinner party or meal with the entire family. He would sit back and let everyone else do the talking without contributing much. Mind you, when we would get the family together, Bruce was usually the only man at a table full of women, with me, our two girls, and his three older daughters, speaking a mile a minute and over each other with excitement. Initially, I thought he was just letting us have our girl time to yak it up, as we would say, rather than try to get a word in. But in hindsight, that wasn't the Bruce I knew, especially when it came to connecting with his daughters. Bruce was a family man at heart. Early on in our relationship, and before we had children together, he wanted to spend as much time with his older girls as possible. If we were traveling, he was always dying to get back to them, calling the feeling a gravitational pull, which always brought him back to his girls. This was something I loved about him. I understand that him checking out at the table was likely due to cognitive overload, difficulty processing conversations, which is common in primary progressive aphasia, PPA, the variant of frontotemporal dementia Bruce has. It was an early symptom of his disease. Many families spend years living with a lot of confusion around symptoms prior to a diagnosis. From speaking to other care partners, I have learned how subtle, or not so subtle, symptoms of certain forms of dementia, like FTD or Lewy body, for example, can rock a whole family system and destroy it. For FTD in particular, in those early years, no one suspects the diagnosis because most people have no clue what FTD is. They assume their person is being rude, apathetic, withdrawn, depressed, or irritable, impulsive, reckless, or lacking empathy. An array of behaviors that seem like personal choices rather than symptoms of a disease. The shift in behavior, language, and or personality is frustrating and can ruin relationships. FTD is not your doctor's first or second thought either. Often, FTD is misdiagnosed as a midlife crisis, depression, or bipolar disorder, to name just a few, because the symptoms can apply to those conditions. Bruce Miller, MD, the leading expert in FTD, a professor of neurology at the University of California, San Francisco, and head of the Global Brain Health Institute, explains, many of the symptoms are elusive and different for each neurodegenerative disease. It's tricky to determine that a change in language or personality is FTD or another form of dementia. Most of us think about the brain as important for memory and language, but the brain is also responsible for our social interactions, how we relate to others, and how we nurture and empathize with them. Most of us don't know this or anything else about FTD, and all you see and experience is that something is incredibly different with your loved one. Also, if you're like I was, you may feel strange bringing these things to the attention of your partner's doctor, especially if that doctor is not your doctor, too. Initially, I was uneasy going over Bruce's head in that way. Something about the morality of it didn't sit well with me. If you feel that way, too, consider the advice of Yolanda Schinberg, a professor of young onset dementia at Alzheimer's Center Amsterdam in the Netherlands. If your feeling gets stronger that this change in behavior is something that person can't help, you have to trust that feeling because you're actually acting to benefit your partner. Subtle changes due to dementia can go on for years, and all that time your person looks fine on the outside. Even more bewildering is that there might never be a moment when he or she expresses concern that something is wrong to you or to a doctor. There's actually a medical term for this anosognosia, so if your person isn't raising his or her hand for help, it's easy to think that maybe everything is okay. This makes those early stages confusing, and it's FTD and other early onset dementias doctors can easily overlook again and again. It can take at least 2 to 3 years to get a diagnosis, and in that time, many people are misdiagnosed, explains Miller. This delay can be a catastrophe as families can be completely derailed and dismantled emotionally and financially by the personality changes and shifts in their loved ones from their brains quietly dying. Over time, I began to suspect that the issue wasn't Bruce's hearing or a rocky patch in our marriage, and that instinct made me realize we should go to the doctor. I can't stress enough the importance of trusting your gut when you know something is wrong. Even if test results come back normal or a doctor dismisses your concerns, don't stop pushing for answers. If your doctor isn't listening, find one who will. You know your person best. Keep advocating for them and yourself. I felt some relief in finding out that Bruce had aphasia and then later finding out he had FTD. With those diagnoses, I finally understood that those crazy marital issues were not Bruce. Neither were those of moments and subtle shifts in his personality. They were the result of his brain being dismantled and taking part of the husband I knew and loved with it. You weren't doing any of this on purpose, I thought as I looked over at him. You were there the whole time. Real people, inspiring stories of friends and neighbors, in their own words. The Jumping Jasmine, from record-setting athlete to recording artist, Olympic long jump legend Bob Beamon, on returning to his first passion, music. The key to learning something new is total commitment. You've got to shut out the part of your brain that finds excuses. It's like when I was getting ready to take my long jump on the 1968 Olympics in Mexico City. I'd worked hard, and it was my time to perform well. I won a gold medal that day and set an Olympic record, 8.90 meters, 29 feet, 2.5 inches. That hasn't been broken yet. But my first passion was not sports, it was percussion. When I was around 9, I asked my family to get me a pair of bongos, and I taught myself. I would play with my friends, just banging on whatever we could find to make a sound. At the same time, I was doing well in track and field and basketball. I got to the point where I thought, okay, I've got to make a choice, and it's going to be sports. I never forgot music, though. I was always surrounded by it. I have a collection of 8,000 albums. About 3 years ago, I contacted my cousin, Al Brisbane, the bassist with the band Styx Bone and the Bone Squad. I said, I need to make music again. He introduced me to Styx Bones, the band's leader who agreed to help me get my hands back in shape. I worked with Styx and Bobby Thomas Jr., who played with Weather Report, 3 to 4 hours a day for a year. Then Styx invited me to make an album with the band. In my honor, they called it Olympic Soul. It's jazz mixed in with hip-hop and a lot of other beats. The album came out last year. Even though I had to work hard to get to where I am musically, I can't say I ever got frustrated. I would use mistakes to think about how I could be better. Music is bigger than me. I'm always trying to be as big in my playing as what I can hear in my head. The bookstore that comes to you. Rita Collins never dreamed how far her traveling shop would take her. People told me it wouldn't work, she said. My small town of Eureka, Montana, didn't have a bookstore, so in 2014 I took a course on how to start one. Day one, they said, a town of 1,400 won't support a book business unless you already own a building on Main Street. I didn't, so I started brainstorming and landed on the idea of a traveling used bookstore. Within 6 months, I found a used van. Friends designed and built the shelves. I asked everybody I knew for book donations. That's how I get most of my stock. I didn't have a business plan. I thought, worst case, I'll sell the van. I called it St. Rita's Amazing Traveling Bookstore and Textual Apothecary. The Rita isn't me, though. She's one of the patron saints of impossible cause. At first, she says, I set up around my county. Before I knew it, I was in Indiana, Tennessee, South Dakota, California. I've logged more than 100,000 miles in nearly 40 states, almost always staying with friends or friends of friends. If the van could talk, I think she'd say she feels intrepid going to all these places and meeting all these people. The kindergartner, who insisted she was going to learn to read before first grade. The cop, I thought, was going to write me a ticket until he quietly asked, do you have any Louis L'Amour books? I did. Last year, I traded in my van for a newer one. It fits 700 books. Hardbacks are $9. Paperbacks are $7. Kids' books, $1. I like to keep it simple. A customer once asked, you do realize this is a first edition of Dune. I said, I'm happy for you. Reading can bridge divides between us. It opens our mind to travel. spirituality, languages, cooking, fantasy worlds. I love that my van invites people in, spark conversations. I'm basically just covering my costs, but I'm very glad when someone finds a book that speaks to them. Sometimes people like to dwell on things they did in the past. What I love about this bookstore adventure is that it's about what's ahead. As long as we're alive, we have a chance to make new stories to tell. A Medal of Honor, long overdue. U.S. Army veteran Dwight W. Birdwell, on waiting more than 50 years to receive full recognition for his courage in battle. "I'm hesitant to talk about what happened that day," he says, January 31, 1968. "A lot of brave men lost their lives or were gravely wounded at Tan Son Nhut Air Base near Saigon. We were two platoons, no more than 80 U.S. Army troops total, facing at least 1,000 Vietnam Cong soldiers who were trying to capture the base. In the fighting, one of our platoons was completely wiped out. Those of us who were left in the other platoon received fire from both sides. My tank commander was seriously wounded, so I took charge. At one point, I ran through gunfire to collect more ammunition from disabled vehicles. I was wounded in my face and torso, but our platoon was able to keep the enemy at bay until help arrived. Then we gained the upper hand and secured the safety of the airbase and Saigon itself. My commanding officer on that day, Lieutenant Colonel Glenn Otis, let me know that he was going to initiate a process for me to be considered for the Medal of Honor, the nation's highest honor for valor in battle. But before he could complete the process, he was gravely wounded and evacuated. I was awarded the Silver Star, which is nothing to sneeze at, but it's not the same thing. I am a citizen of the Cherokee Nation. I got a lot of flack for that in Vietnam. People said, don't give him fire water or he'll go crazy, or he'll scalp us while we're sleeping. Along with Mexican soldiers and black soldiers, I faced this kind of prejudice again and again, and I had to wonder whether the color of my skin had anything to do with my not getting put in for the Medal of Honor. When I got back to the States, I was surprised by the attitude of a lot of people I encountered. Compared to veterans of Korea, World War II, and World War I, it was a cold reception. In 1981, I met up with Glenn Otis, who was then a four-star general. He asked what had happened with the Medal of Honor. When I told him nothing, he said, someday we're going to have that corrected. Later on, he initiated the process, and he designated a retired major named Jerry Headley to see it through in the event of his death. Otis died in 2013, but Headley and a Vietnam vet named Bob Pedigo kept working on the medal process, which is really rigorous. Finally, in 2022, I was awarded the medal by President Joe Biden. I was very, very honored that day, and I still am. Having the medal has changed my outlook somewhat. It has helped to offset some of the bitterness of the past. But I must say, as honored as I am, the medal is really for the guys who were killed that day, the guys who were seriously wounded, and their families. I will never forget them or what they sacrificed. I'm the one who received the medal, but it belongs to all of them. The Cobbler Who Charms the Internet, How Jim McFarland Found Social Media Fame by Sharing His Family's Craft. He's known online now as America's Cobbler, but in college, Jim McFarland had no interest in joining his father's shoe repair business. The small chain of Lakeland, Florida shops felt like a family curse, recalls McFarland, age 61. It's not an easy way to make a living, but then his father became ill, and McFarland left college at age 20 to lend a hand while he recovered. I loved my dad more than anything in the world, McFarland says. I had no choice. I had to help him. McFarland eventually took over one of the shops, becoming his family's fourth generation in the trade. Today, that shop is the last part of the family business still standing, and McFarland has ridden his profession to social media success. As of this writing, his TikTok account, America's Cobbler, has 1.3 million followers and over 26 million likes. He also has large followings on Instagram and YouTube. He's a fierce advocate for investing in well-made shoes and learning how to take care of them. If more people bought good quality shoes, they could rebuild them many times over, he says. McFarland's TikTok presence started a few years back when his daughter, Victoria, decided to create an account for him. His first video, in which he shows how to put toe plates on a shoe, debuted in March 2021 and was an instant hit. Victoria still shoots his videos. I figured some people may just find the craft itself to be cool or informative, Victoria says. I definitely did not expect people to find it so satisfying to watch. The videos cover a lot of ground, demonstrating such skills as replacing soles and adding new heels. In comments, viewers compare McFarlane's repairs to a piece of art and claim the videos relax them. "This really calms me down for hard times," one person commented. McFarlane estimates that he has repaired close to 500,000 shoes during his career, but even he has encountered the occasional shoe that's too far gone to save. "I've got 3 pairs of boots in my shop right now that would take an absolute divine miracle to repair," McFarlane says with a laugh. "That's the hardest part of my job sometimes, telling a customer that their shoes can't be fixed. People can get emotional when they learn it's the end of the line for their treasured footwear," he says. "Sometimes the only hope I can give people is, well, at least your shoe has a sole, so it'll probably go to heaven." Your AARP, Jacqueline Thomas, 62, Kids in Technology, Memphis. This organization provides hands-on learning experiences to youths in science, math, and reading. It also offers tutoring for students in Memphis area schools and runs weekend programs designed to help attract students to science, technology, math, and engineering. Larry McCord, Chad's Coalition for Mental Health. Founded in memory of McCord's son who took his own life, Chad's, CHADS, trains students, parents, and counselors to prevent suicide and provides counseling for youths and young adults. The organization's programming has been shown to reduce depression symptoms. Purpose Prize winners, honoring older Americans who spend their lives helping others. 6 older Americans who have made important contributions to building a better world have been named the winners of the AARP Purpose Prize Award, which recognizes nonprofit founders age 50 and up. Each recipient's organization will receive $75,000 from AARP and a year of support to grow their organization. The winners will be honored at a celebration in Washington, D.C. in late October 2025. Alyssa Manbeiser, 59, Land Force, Pittsburgh. This career development enterprise offers paid training and work experience in land conservation and environmental restoration. Crew members work on conservation projects around the Pittsburgh area, receive one-on-one career coaching, and learn other skills. Hal Garman, 89, and Spence Landbacher, 82. Gaithersburg Beloved Community Initiative, Gaithersburg, Maryland. GBCI runs mentorship programs between older adults and local students and an English language program for adults. The organization also advocates for community improvements such as the rebuilding of a local school. Aaron Casillas, 54, Mycelia Foundation, Las Cruces, New Mexico. Mycelia Foundation builds affordable broadband infrastructure for older Americans and others in underserved areas of New Mexico. Its Digital Navigator program also provides bilingual training, free laptops, and ongoing technical assistance. How we're fighting for you. AARP takes on fraud. Older Americans consistently rate being defrauded as one of their greatest fears, and with good reason. The Federal Trade Commission put an eye-popping number to it. In 2023, scammers stole as much as $158.3 billion from Americans. That's $434 million a day, or about $300,000 every minute. For AARP, combating this scourge is a top priority. The AARP Fraud Watch Network continues to blanket the country with education on fraud prevention through hundreds of state office volunteer fraud fighters who reach tens of thousands of people in local communities every year. We also produce our award-winning podcast, The Perfect Scam, and send biweekly watchdog alerts to more than 400,000 subscribers. 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AARP is also working to change the way people think about fraud. We co-founded the new National Elder Fraud Coordination Center, fightelderfraud.org, which coordinates intelligence gathering to bring criminals to justice. Our fraud experts serve on the Aspen Institute's National Task Force on Fraud and Scam Prevention to establish the first ever national fraud strategy. We worked with lawmakers to pass legislation in 15 states to help prevent fraud through cryptocurrency, ATMs, and we successfully heavily pushed for laws to stop gift card scams in 10 states. AARP is advocating for laws to help victims recover their losses through victim restitution funds. We are also shifting the perspective on victimization. AARP.org/say this by spreading awareness that being defrauded is not the victim's fault. AARP has launched a campaign to create a formula for recognizing and responding to scams. Pause, reflect, protect. Go to AARP.org/FraudWatchNetwork to learn more. And AARP launched a new video series, Fraud Wars, which shares victims' stories to highlight the sophisticated tactics used in fraud. Go to youtube.com/AARP to find episodes. Happy birthday, Kate Winslet, October 5th, 2025. The British actor is more than a Titanic movie star. She's also a 6-time Oscar nominee with one win, Best Actress for The Reader. Indie spirit. Following the global success of Titanic, Winslet opted for roles in smaller films such as Eternal Sunshine of the Spotless Mind, Making a Difference. After narrating the 2009 documentary, A Mother's Courage, Talking Back to Autism, Winslet co-founded the nonprofit Golden Hat Foundation, which works to change perceptions of people with autism, and co-authored The Golden Hat, Talking Back to Autism. New challenge. Winslet will make her directorial debut and star in Goodbye June, a drama written by her 21-year-old son, Joe Anders. Birthday plans. I want to spend this year doing 50 remarkable things, Winslet told Harper's Bazaar. Whether that's a particular hike I've never done or acts of kindness, I'm gathering a little list. More milestone birthdays. Ben Stiller, November 30th, 2025. Comedic actor who reprised his role in Adam Sandler's Happy Gilmore 2, released this year. Yo-Yo Ma, October 7th, 2025, celebrated classical musician, prefers to play an 18th century cello nicknamed Petunia, age 70. Whoopi Goldberg, age 70, November 13th, 2025. The View co-host and actor has co-founded the All Women's Sports Network, age 80, Henry Winkler, October 30th, 2025. Barry and Happy Days actor hosts Hazardous History on the History Channel. Goldie Hawn, age 80, November 21st, and she remains active in Mind Up, a children's mental health organization she founded. Julie Andrews, age 90, October 1st, 2025, screen legend recently directed a stage production of The Great American Musical. You have been listening to articles from AARP the Magazine, Part 3, October and November 2025. And now with articles from AARP the Bulletin, January and February 2026. Fraud Watch, is that class action lawsuit a scam? Avoid fraud, but don't throw away legitimate opportunities for compensation. Older Americans are swimming at all times in a sea of potential scams, so when an email or text arrives that promises a payoff from a class action lawsuit, the safe, savvy response for many is to hit the delete button. Indeed, only 4% of people who receive class action settlement notices actually end up filing claims, according to the Federal Trade Commission. But that could be costing you money, says Amy Nofziger, Senior Director of AARP's Fraud Victim Support Team. Most callers to the AARP Fraud Watch Network helpline, 877-908-3360, about class actions have received a notice by email or mail stating that they're eligible to participate, Nofziger explains. Many initially believe it's a scam. However, once we provide resources to help verify legitimacy, most feel more comfortable joining. One caller who received a letter indicating she was eligible for a class action settlement from California's Marin Health Medical Center, which had allegedly violated the privacy of visitors to its website by unlawfully sharing their personal information, was even told by legal expert it was a scam, Nofziger says. The caller eventually found a news release that confirmed the settlement was genuine. In a similar case, an Illinois man received a letter about a class action lawsuit filed against an insurance company accused of making unsolicited telemarketing calls. He became nervous when he looked up the lawsuit but couldn't find information about it. Through further research, it was determined this was a class action that was moving through the courts, Nofziger says. It was legit. Still, there is good reason to be cautious, says Jer Nixon, a class action attorney at Simon Law in St. Louis. He says this is what a class action scam might look like. Criminals posing as attorneys could send fake phishing emails that mimic real class action settlement notices. When someone clicks on the email, their devices could become infected with malware, allowing the criminals to steal their personal information for use in identity theft crimes. Or scammers might tell victims they have to pay an administrative fee to receive their settlement, which the crooks inevitably steal. Nixon suggests taking these steps to ensure a class action notification is real. If you receive a class action notice, look for the case name, then Google it to find the official settlement website. Proceed with caution if there's no settlement website. Check the website of third-party aggregators that specialize in collecting and publishing information on class actions, classaction.org, claimdepot.com, and topclassactions.com are three examples. Avoid notices that request Social Security numbers or bank account information and those with processing charges, filing fees, or other upfront payments. If still unsure, contact the law firm or the lawsuit claims administrator, both of which should be listed on the settlement website. While the risk of fraud is real, so is the potential reward of joining a class action suit. Let's say you get a class notice that says, hey, you can file a claim and receive $100. Your options generally are to do nothing or to file a claim, he says. Either way, your rights to bring a future claim are the same. You lose them, so you may as well get some money. The war on diabetes. Science has given us new tools to prevent, control, and even reverse this killer. So why are more and more of us falling ill? It's the best of times and the worst of times for those of us who are battling diabetes. America's high blood sugar epidemic is raging, largely fueled by the foods we eat, our lack of exercise, and our aging population. Diabetes now affects 32 million midlife and older adults. Another 65 million have prediabetes. The disease is a sort of distribution center for stuff that will kill you. It triggers heart attacks and strokes, blindness and kidney failure, nerve damage and amputations. Untreated diabetes can cut lives short by an average of 6 years. In 2025, the Centers for Disease Control and Prevention, CDC, and the American Diabetes Association, the ADDA, called it one of the most serious health problems our country has ever faced. And yet there's never been a better time to tackle it. With powerful new medications, wearable blood sugar monitors, and insulin pumps, research proven prevention strategies, and better, though far from perfect, insurance coverage for testing, prevention, and treatment, winning the war on diabetes is more possible than ever. Diabetes is on the ropes, says Dr. John Buse, a professor of medicine at the University of North Carolina at Chapel Hill. It's just a matter of executing what we know. The danger we don't see. 3 out of 4 Americans age 65 and older, and nearly 2 out of 3 ages 45 to 64, have diabetes or its precursor condition, prediabetes, according to the CDC. But about 20% of adults 45 and older with diabetes don't know they have it, and nearly 8 in 10 older adults with prediabetes don't know they're at risk of developing the disease. Every year, over 900,000 more U.S. adults age 45 plus are diagnosed with diabetes, while nearly 5% of adult cases are type 1 diabetes, an autoimmune condition that knocks out insulin-producing cells in your pancreas. The other 95% are type 2, a condition where your cells don't obey insulin's commands to absorb blood sugar. Unlike type 1 diabetes, type 2 can sometimes be prevented or even reversed. The burden of diabetes hits some groups harder. 1.5 million more men than women have diabetes. African Americans are nearly 50% more likely to develop diabetes compared with white Americans, and Hispanic Americans faced about a 20% higher risk. Diabetes is also the nation's most expensive chronic medical condition, according to the American Diabetes Association. It cost the nation's healthcare system $307 billion in 2022, more than cancer or heart disease. We're taking better care of diabetes and doing a much better job of handling the complications, but there's just more diabetes out there. We haven't gone as far as we could with prevention, says Dr. Silvio Insuzzi, director of the Yale Medicine Diabetes Center. The critical step in any prevention plan is testing. Nearly half of all U.S. adults haven't had a recent blood sugar screening, according to a 2023 study. Everyone should know their blood sugar number, the way you know your blood pressure or cholesterol, says Dr. Samuel DeGaugo-Jack, an endocrinologist and professor of medicine at the University of Tennessee Health Science Center, who studies and treats diabetes. The ADA recommends everyone age 35 and older who doesn't have a diagnosed blood sugar problem get screened for diabetes every 3 years. If you have prediabetes, get a retest once a year, more often if you are making lifestyle changes to help control your blood sugar. DeGogo Jack says, how we can change course. Even after a diagnosis, less than half of Americans with diabetes have it under control, says a 2025 study published in JAMA. That boosts one's risk for the condition's devastating, life-threatening, body-wide consequences. Diabetes is now the seventh leading cause of death in the U.S., claiming 95,190 lives in 2023, the most recent statistics show. And yet the tools to manage diabetes are available, says Betul Hetepoglu, medical director of the University Hospital's Diabetes and Metabolic Center in Cleveland. We have all the tools, all the new drugs, all the ways to prevent or minimize risks so people with diabetes can live a long, joyful life, she says. But I want people to remember they're not alone. If you're struggling with medications, food, exercise, or your emotions, ask your doctor for help. These five advances can play a role. Breakthrough number one, more affordable obesity drugs. Gaylene Cornell used to graze when she was bored or sad or lonely. I probably had a Hershey bar every single day, says the 68-year-old retired real estate agent from Turlock, California. She was medically classified as obese. In 2024, when her doctor told her she had diabetes, Cornell started using the GLP-1 agonist Ozempic, semaglutide. She has lost 93 pounds, and her blood sugar has dropped to the low end of the pre-diabetes range. It's amazing, she says. My brain tells me I'm full, and I'm done eating. Midlife and older adults are flocking to GLP-1s, according to an October 2025 study. Roughly 1.7 million Americans age 45 and older have tried semaglutide, Ozempic, Wegovy, tirzepatide, Mounjaro, Zepbound, or other GLP-1s. Among those with diabetes, 1 in 3 ages 50 to 64 and 1 in 5 age 65 plus use a GLP-1 in 2024. Beyond weight loss and help managing blood sugar, the drugs can also reduce risk for diabetes-related heart problems and worsening kidney damage. GLP-1s are injectables that prompt your body to release more insulin, lower blood sugar, reduce appetite, boost satiety after eating, and slow stomach emptying, helping some users lose as much as 20% of their body weight or more, and if they have diabetes, reduce their A1C by 1 or 2 percentage points or more, a significant improvement. One GLP-1, tirzepatide, lowered risk for progressing from prediabetes to diabetes by 94% in a recent study. There are downsides. Half of GLP-1 users in a September 2025 Danish study stopped within a year because of high costs or side effects like nausea, vomiting, and diarrhea. And even with private insurance, 54% of GLP-1 users have struggled to pay, and 19% were saddled with the full cost, which can top $1,000 a month, according to a 2024 national poll. But new federal pricing and coverage rules aim to make GLP-1s affordable and available to more people. Under a plan announced by the White House in November, the GLP-1s Ozempic, Wegovy, and Zepbound would cost about $350 a month instead of $1,000 or more before discounts. A GLP-1 pill, if FDA approved, would have a $150 monthly price tag, at least for the initial dose. And the plan would expand Medicare coverage, which in 2025 covered GLP-1s only for diabetes, cardiovascular disease, and obstructive sleep apnea, to include obesity as well. The Medicare copay would drop to $50 a month for Ozempic, Wegovy, and Mounjaro, and Zepbound. Another factor to consider, there are concerns that rapid and dramatic weight loss could threaten muscle mass and bone density. For older people losing 15 to 20% of their total body weight, there is a real risk for losing too much muscle mass, which can lead to fragility, falls, and fractures, says Dr. William H. Herman, an endocrinologist and professor at the University of Michigan's School of Public Health in Ann Arbor. Still, the drugs could be helpful for some older adults struggling with obesity and its health risks and ought to be covered by more insurance plans for a greater array of conditions, specifically obesity, says Dr. Ann Peters, director of the University of Southern California's Clinical Diabetes Programs. Obesity is like high cholesterol. It leads to serious health problems. We need to be at a healthy weight, not skinny, in order to be healthy. If you need a medication for that, why shouldn't you get it? Diabetes prevention programs that work. Epidio Gutierrez was hurtling toward type 2 diabetes. Job stress, grab-anything meals, and long hours behind the wheel helped push the Chicago taxi driver's blood sugar into prediabetes in late 2022. The disease had claimed the lives of his younger brother, a cousin, and the grandmother who helped raise him. Gutierrez, age 68, signed up for a year-long class run by Chicago-based Erie Family Health Centers, a local resource for the National Diabetes Diabetes Prevention Program. "I want to stop the cycle," he said. "It's incredible how diabetes can destroy the well-being of the whole family, physically, emotionally, mentally, and financially. I want to be a role model for my children." He adopted the motto, "Poco taco, mucho zapato," a prompt for him to eat less and move more. Gutierrez cut back on second and third helpings. He started having oatmeal, fruit, and almonds for breakfast some days and ate more beans and vegetables at lunch and dinner. He walks 4 to 5 miles several times each week. When he overindulges, like at a recent wedding in California, he gets back on track. "I'm not looking for perfection, just moderation," he says. Gutierrez, now retired, lost 17 pounds and lowered his A1C from a pre-diabetic 5.7 to a normal 5.5. His numbers have stayed within a healthy range. "I feel good," he says. "I know I can control my health." Nearly a million Americans have tried the NDPP, a research-proven, insurance-covered, drug-free lifestyle change and weight loss program. In a landmark 2002 study, the program lowered diabetes risk by 58% for people with prediabetes and by 71% for older adults. Modest weight loss, losing 5 to 7% of your weight, modest increases in physical activity, like walking 30 minutes 5 times a week, and limiting saturated fat while eating lean protein, fruit, and vegetables lowers risk for diabetes, says DeGogo Jack, one of the NDPP's original researchers. Since 2018, Medicare has covered the year-long program, now available online and in person at hospitals, community centers, and houses of worship across the U.S. To find one type Medicare diabetes prevention program into your web browser. An added benefit, in a 2024 University of Michigan study, participants spent $4,600 less on health care over 2 years compared with people with prediabetes who didn't go through the program. Don't wait for your doctor to suggest it. In a study of 26,000 New York City residents with prediabetes, just 10% were referred to NDPP classes. The classes are fun and interactive, and you form a community. People stay in touch for years afterwards, says Ashley Pickering Brown, Director of Diabetes Education and Technology Services at the Joslin Diabetes Center in Boston. Support helps a lot. Breakthrough 3, wearable blood sugar monitors. For 30 years, Alton Matthews pricked his fingers 5 to 6 times a day for blood sugar checks. He watched his levels swing up and down depending on what he ate, how carefully he took his medications, and for reasons that seemed like a total mystery, it was a roller coaster, says the 54-year-old barbecue pit master and the Dog Fathers BBQ podcaster from Pflugerville, Texas. Then, in 2020, he tried something new, a continuous glucose monitor, CGM, attached to his upper arm. This device, about the size of a half-dollar coin, automatically monitors his blood sugar 24/7 and displays results on his smartphone. "The CGM changed everything," Matthew says. "I see how what I eat and what I do affects my blood sugar in real time. If you don't know your numbers, where do you begin the fight?" Once used monthly by people with insulin-dependent type 1 diabetes, CGMs are now changing how a growing number of midlife and older adults with type 2 diabetes tame their blood sugar. The devices contain a tiny sensor that measures the glucose in fluid between cells. Readings are transmitted to a smartphone app or a handheld device where you can instantly see how that breakfast sandwich, ride on your stationary bike, or great night of sleep is influencing your blood sugar. CGMs are a game changer, says Brown. They change health outcomes in people with diabetes. The insights from having that data can help you make changes without the physical burden of pricking your finger for a blood sugar check. In a 2021 study of 175 midlife and older adults with type 2 diabetes, those wearing a CGM for 8 months saw a 11% point drop in A1C, a reduction that could delay or prevent diabetes complications. CGM users also spent more time in a healthy blood sugar range than those who checked their blood sugar with the conventional finger jabs, drops of blood, and a glucose meter. Researchers are now studying whether the devices can help people with prediabetes stick with healthy changes that prevent or delay type 2. CGMs are more accessible these days. In 2023, Medicare expanded coverage of the devices to include older adults with type 2 diabetes who use even small amounts of insulin or who had low blood sugar episodes with any type of diabetes medication. And in 2024, the FDA approved the sale of CGMs without a prescription. The price tag can top $90 for a 1-month subscription But Brown says using the device for a month could be enough to help someone with prediabetes or whose insurance doesn't cover a CGM for type 2 diabetes. See how food, exercise, sleep, and stress affect their blood sugar and make adjustments. Work with your healthcare practitioner so that you know how to interpret the data, she advises. Breakthrough number 4, powerful new heart and kidney protection. At 75, Joe DeMice is healthier than he's been in years. Diagnosed with type 2 diabetes 20 years ago, the retired high school social studies teacher from Fairport, New York, struggled with rising blood sugar levels and in recent years with worries about two lethal diabetes complications, heart disease and kidney disease. A heart scare had landed him in the hospital, and his father, who had diabetes, had died from kidney disease. DeMice's doctors recommended adding Ozempic plus an SGLT2 inhibitor, Farxiga, dapagliflozin, a drug that helps lower blood sugar by prompting the kidneys to remove excess glucose through urine, to other medications he takes for diabetes, blood pressure, and his heart. His blood sugar is now within a healthy range. 90% of the time, he says, his kidney function is normal, which is fabulous because usually you get to a certain point and your kidneys start going downhill, says his wife Jane, who has chronic kidney disease. His blood pressure is ridiculously low, she adds, but the couple know it takes more to guard his ticker from diabetes, revved up heart threats like clot-prone blood, narrowed arteries, cell damage, and inflammation. This is a proactive approach, DeMice says. I'm all for anything that will protect my heart. Hailed as revolutionary, groundbreaking, and remarkable, SGLT2 inhibitors and GLP-1s are now ADA-recommended standards of care for the 20% of people with diabetes who have cardiovascular disease, CVD, and for some of the much greater share of the population with diabetes that has both high blood pressure and high cholesterol. They reduce a risk for major problems like heart attacks, strokes, and cardiovascular disease-related deaths by 9 to 20%. You have been listening to articles from AARP Bulletin, January and February 2026, Part 1, and we'll continue with Part 2 on the War on Diabetes, narrated by Ron Posner. The War on Diabetes.
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4: Hello, welcome to the Children's Hour. Stink and the Midnight Zombie Walk by Megan McDonald. Chapter 1. Vomitocious. Guts, brains, eyeballs. Take that, you're dead, said Fred Zombie. I'm not dead, I'm undead, said Voodoo Zombie. Stink and Webster were playing Attack of the Knitting Needle Zombies when Fred Zombie's eye fell off and rolled across the floor. Holy eyeball, yelled Stink. Hey, where did you get these way cool zombies anyway, said Webster. When I was like 5, my Grandma Lou made me monsters out of yarn, so I turned them into zombies. See? This one still has a needle in his head. Stick a needle in his eye, said Webster. Sick. One more week, said Stink. One more week, said Webster. One more week till what? Asked Judy Moody, Stink's big sister. Sometimes she was such a nosy Parker. Duh! The Midnight Zombie Walk. Stink and Webster said at the same time. Stink pointed to the website. Zombies invade the Blue Frog Bookstore this Saturday at 9 p.m. Book release party for Nightmare on Zombie Street, Book 5, only $12.99. 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Going faster than canned brains. Midnight Zombie Walk to follow book sales at the stroke of 10. Webster pointed to the countdown clock. See? Only 7 more days. Book 5, Creature with the Cootie Brain, said Stink. Zombies, cootie brains. What's so great about those books anyway? Judy asked. Only everything, said Stink. They're funny, said Webster. And gross, said Stink. And creepy, said Webster. Vomitocious, said Stink and Webster. And they have comics at the end of every chapter, said Stink. And they count for reading points toward 1 million minutes, said Webster. Our school is trying to reach 1 million minutes of reading, said Stink. Hello, I know, I go to your same school, said Judy. She waved a Nancy Drew book in front of them. See, there are 4 zombies named Hoodoo, Voodoo, Gilgamesh, and Fred. And they speak in zombie, said Stink. Yeah, in zombie, everything starts with a Z, said Webster. Like, your name would be Zooty Zooty, and my Zorky, Zister, said Stink. Very funny, Zink, said Judy. In Book 1, super galactic alien zombies from outer space descend on Braintree, Massachusetts, and take over Nightmare Street, said Stink. And in Book 2, the zombies can't get enough brains, so they take over 5th grade recess. 5th grade brains are juicy. Then there's Dr. Decay and the Zombies of Doom. In that one, Hoodoo gets bitten by an evil zombie, Dr. Decay, and his brains are all hanging out in... Gross, said Judy. I didn't ask for a book report. You'd like it, said Stink. There's even a Band-Aid crazy zombie like you. You guys have zombies on the brain, said Judy. Webster picked up Hoodoo and Voodoo. We're going to brain you, Hoodoo and Voodoo said to Fred. We eat brains, said Stink. Fred attacked Voodoo. Good. Brains for lunch, said Webster. Munch, munch, muncheroni. And breakfast, and dinner. Body parts. Yum. We love body parts. Somebody ate your brain, Stink, if you think you're going to a midnight zombie walk, Judy said. Why? Hello? Midnight? That means staying up as late as Santa on Christmas Eve. So? I can eat a whole bunch of zombie zits and get hyper and stay awake past midnight. Actually, the walk starts at 10 o'clock, said Webster. 10 o'clock is so not midnight, Judy said. Besides, it says here you have to buy the new zombie book to get in. Books cost money, $12.99 each. $12.99 plus $12.99, that's like $99, said Stink. $25.98, to be exact, said Judy. You spent all your money on that video game, Zombietron 4.3. Where are you guys going to get $25.98? Stink crossed his arms. No sweat, I have a plan. Don't you mean a brainstorm? Judy asked. Good one, said Stink. Your plan stinks, said Judy. Stink cracked up. My plan does stink. It does? Webster asked. Of course, the smelliest, said Stink. Stink and Webster rolled on the floor laughing. Chapter 2. The Smellatorium. On Monday after school, Webster asked Stink, so what's your plan? Plan? What plan? The super smelly plan that's going to make us $99 gazillion so we can both buy the book

Boys, Mr. Spudhead, Debbie Dump Truck, My Old Handy Andy, and Buzz Lightspeed to preschool. Deal, said Stink. Webster ran home to raid his closet. He came back with a big box. In the box was one old marble, a toy lizard without a tail, and a plastic egg. That's it? Asked Stink. This is so not going to make us rich. Giving away stuff is harder than I thought, said Webster. Tell me about it, said Stink. He pointed to the small pile on his bed. One pokey little puppy, a broken lightsaber, and a red robot pencil sharpener. Actually, I think I want to keep the pencil sharpener, said Stink. Forget it, said Webster. Judy's right. This plant stinks. The stinkiest. Stink sharpened pencils with his red robot. Pencil shavings littered the floor. They looked like moth wings. He picked them up and sniffed. They smelled good, like trees. Wait a second, said Stink. Maybe I do have a stinky plant after all. What is it? We sell smells, said Stink. Shells? No, smells. We get a paper cup, right? We put smelly stuff in the cup. Then we charge 50 cents for people to smell it. What people? Stink shrugged. Any people. But who's going to give us money just to smell stuff? You'll see. People love to smell stuff. People don't love to smell skunks. But we can sell good smells like berries and dirt and stuff. No skunks and no corpse flowers. Who will pay us to smell dirt? Riley Rottenberger. She likes anything rotten. Riley Rottenberger would pay to smell putrid, rotten burgers, said Webster. Stink set up a table in the yard and lined up his smelly cups. Candy cane, pine cone, cinnamon, fruit gum, dirt, and dish soap. Dish soap? Asked Webster. What? It smells good, like lemons. Also pencil shavings and eraser crumbs. Stink made a sign, 50 cents a smell. He set a fancy dish on the table. He put $1 in the dish. The secret to selling stuff is to put some of your own money out. People see it, and they'll pay money to smell stuff, too. Plus, the fancy dish makes it look like a real store. Trust me. 50 cents a sniff, yelled Webster. Two for a dollar, Stink called to anybody who came down the street. Mrs. Ling, the neighbor, Jack Frost, the mailman, but they all said no thanks. 50 cents a smell, Stink called to a kid on a bike. But I can smell stuff at home for free. I'm smelling free stuff right now. Nuh-uh, said Stink. Yah-huh, air. This isn't working, said Webster. Let's give up. We can't just give up, said Stink. New ideas take time. It's a known fact that it takes 72 hours for a human being to like a new idea. It does? Sure, everybody knows that. Just like everybody knows that smell is the best out of all five senses. It is? Sheesh, sometimes his best friend sure was behind the magic eight ball. What's all this? Judy asked, coming outside. She picked up a cup. She took a sniff. She made a face. She took another whiff. $1, said Stink. Hand it over. You took two whole smells. We're selling smells, said Webster. Then you owe me $2 for stealing my bowling pin eraser set. Judy held up the cup full of eraser crumbs. Oh, great, said Webster. Now we're in the minus instead of the plus. Does Mom know you're using her good dish? Judy asked. Nothing's going to happen to Mom's dish, I swear. It's your life, said Judy, heading back inside. Stink and Webster waited. Not one person came down the street. Not one car drove by. Not one whiff, not one sniff. Has it been 72 hours yet? Webster asked. Wait, said Stink. Let's turn this into a smellatorium. He picked up a cup and wrote, Zombie Toe Jam. Eraser crumbs were now zombie zits. Do zombies have B.O.? Webster asked. The worst, duh, said Stink. They're dead. Webster wrote Zombie B.O. on a cup. Soon each cup was a zombie smell. Step up to the smellatorium if you dare, called Stink. Zombie zits, farts, and B.O., yelled Webster. Kids lined up at the table. In no time, the boys had a dish full of quarters. $2, said Stink. Zombie walk, here we come. No way, that's only enough to pay Judy back for the erasers, said Webster. Just then, Stink saw Missy, the neighborhood dog walker. She had

four leashes and four dogs. "Hi, Missy," Stink waved. "Hi, Max, Molly, Bella, and Missy." "I thought Missy was the person," said Webster. "She is, but the other Missy is that Chihuahua." All four dogs tugged at their leashes. They barked. They pulled Missy the person across the street to Stink and Webster's table of smells. The dogs barked and leaped and jumped. "Down, boy," said Missy. "Bella, Max." She tugged on their leashes. "Want a smell?" asked Stink. "It's only 50 cents per sniff." "And it's for a good cause," said Webster. "What's the cause?" asked Missy. "Zombies," said Stink. Just then, Bella and Max leaped up onto the table. They went crazy sniffing. Their leashes got all tangled. "The dogs are smelling for free," said Webster. "Bella, down girl, bad dog, Max," said Missy the person. She pulled on their leashes and crash! The fancy dish fell off the table and smashed to pieces on the sidewalk. Stink's mouth hung open. Webster's eyes bugged out of his head. "I'm so sorry, Stink," said Missy the person. That's my mom's," said Stink. "I'll pay for it, of course," said Missy. She dug in her backpack. "How much do I owe you?" $25.98, said Stink and Webster at the same time. "Plus tax," Stink grinned. Missy held out her hand. "Will you take $4, a cough drop, and a paper clip?" Chapter 3. What about B.O.B.? At school on Tuesday, Stink tapped Sophie of the Elves on the shoulder. "Hey, so." Sophie turned around. She had smears and smudges of green all over her face and green streaks in her hair. "Why is your face green?" Stink asked. "Face paint," said Sophie. "I couldn't get it all off." "Why were you wearing green face paint?" "Zombie," Sophie whispered and turned back around. Stink almost jumped out of his seat. "Zombie? You're into zombies too?" "Of course," said Sophie. "Shh, Mrs. D's looking. I'll talk to you later." At lunch, Stink and Webster sat across from Sophie. Stink took out his bologna sandwich with ketchup. "Welcome to the Vomitaria," said Sophie. Stink and Webster cracked up. "Wouldn't it be weird if all of a sudden the cafeteria served brains?" Suddenly, Stink's pink bologna and red ketchup did not look so good. "Freaky Zeke," said Stink. He munched on a dried apple instead. Sophie opened her lunch box. She took out one cheese sandwich, carrot sticks, a box of raisin, and a zombie. "Meet Zombalina," said Sophie. Stink and Webster stared at a 4-inch fairy with a ghost-white face, black-rimmed eyes, and freaked-out hair. Her skirt was made of blood-streaked band-aids. "What happened to Blossomina, writer of unicorns and friends to all elves, who rids the world of evil sprites?" "Sprites, schmites," said Sophie. "Blossomina is Zombalina now." "Since when?" "Since I read Nightmare on Zombie Street, books 1 and 2 this weekend. Do you know about the Midnight Zombie Walk at the Blue Frog Bookstore this Saturday?" asked Webster. "Why do you think I have green paint on my face? I've been trying to figure out a zombie costume to wear." Riley Rottenberger butted in. "I'm going as a prom queen zombie." "Do you even know what a zombie is?" Stink asked. "It's like a princess," said Riley, "only she wears black instead of pink." "A dead princess," said Sophie. "Do we have enough money for the books yet?" Webster asked Stink. "Let's see." Stink ticked it off on his fingers. "We have $4 from Missy, $10 from your birthday money, my $5 off coupon." "That's not enough for 2 books, said Sophie. "Plus the $2 we got in quarters if we don't pay Judy back, plus the $1 we put in the dish. If you count in my allowance, that's more than $25.98. "Yes, we are so there," said Webster. Just then, the principal came into the lunchroom. "Boys and girls," said Ms. Tuxedo, "I have some exciting news. We just reached 976,433 minutes of reading." The cafeteria exploded with clapping and cheering. "Only 23,567 more minutes to go. Now, I know
Many of you have been reading the zombie series, and there's a new one coming out on Saturday. So I would like to clear this Friday, Read a Zombie Day. The lunchroom went wild. Zool, said Stink. Second and third graders will read aloud to K through 1 kids in their classrooms. That'll go a long way toward reaching our goal of 1 million minutes by Saturday. Don't forget to join us at the Blue Frog Bookstore on that day to celebrate all our great reading. Riley Rottenberger raised her hand. What about B.O.B.? B.O.B. was the big orange box outside the front office. Nobody knew what was inside. It was a surprise. Tell you what, said the principal. If Virginia Dare School reaches 1 million minutes, I promise we will have the big orange box moved to the bookstore on Saturday and finally, at last, once and for all, open B.O.B. Bob, Bob, Bob, Bob, the kids chanted. When the room quieted down, Stink asked his friends, What do you think is in there anyway? Maybe B.O.B. really stands for Big Overstuffed Bear, said Sophie. A big overstuffed zombie teddy bear, said Webster. Or box of bears. 397 teddy bears, one for each kid at Dare School, Riley butted in. Or maybe B.O.B. stands for Big Oversized Brain, and there's zombie brains in there or something, said Webster. Or something, said Stink. Candy, said Webster. 1,000 tons of candy. Bookmarks, said Sophie. Teachers love bookmarks. And pencils. B.O.B. is for big old bookmarks? Stink asked. That stinks. I guess we just have to wait till Saturday night to find out, said Sophie. Until then, I can borrow book 3 from the library and book 4 from you guys. And book 5 I can get on Saturday because it's almost my birthday. Sweet, said Stink. That will be worth like a zillion reading points, said Webster. My house, after school, Stink said. We can help each other with our costumes. My sister has boxes of body parts and stuff. Is she a zombie? Asked Sophie. Only most of the time, said Stink. See you there, said Webster. Chapter 4, Curse of the Zombie Baloney. Sophie and Webster came over. Stink was sitting on the floor with Toady in his lap. He fed the toad 2 freeze-dried mealworms. I bought face paint, said Sophie, so we can practice zombie makeup. I brought bloodshot eyeballs, said Webster. They're really for bike spokes, but we can glue them onto stuff. And I have tofu, erasers, and silly putty, Stink told them. Stuff that looks like brains. And glow-in-the-dark gummy worms from maggots crawling all over us. Sophie shivered. Webster decided to dress like a zombie soccer player. Sophie was going to be a zombie Girl Scout. Stink could not decide on a costume. It has to be scary and creepy. He opened his lunchbox. He took a bite of leftover bologna sandwich and ketchup. Toady croaked. Stink's elbow knocked over the puppet that was sitting on his desk chair. The puppet had great big glary eyes, creepy red lips, and scary eyebrows. And it was wearing a tuxedo. Sophie picked up the puppet. You could dress up like this doll. He's creepy. Charlie's not a doll. He's a dummy. A ventriloquist dummy. A who'sie what's it dummy? Asked Webster. Ventriloquist. You know, like a guy with a puppet who can throw his voice. See, I make Charlie talk without moving my lips. Let's see, said Webster. Stink sat Charlie on his knee. I may be a dummy, said Charlie, but I'm not dumb. His head snapped back and forth. His mouth clacked open and shut. And I'm not afraid of zombies. Sophie cracked up. I saw your lips move, Webster said, pointing at Stink. Hey, let's zombify Charlie, said Stink. Stink dropped his bologna sandwich. Plop. Out fell the bologna. Toady hopped out of his lap. Stink took out scissors and cut Charlie's tux to shreds. Sophie painted Charlie's face green, with black circles under his eyes and drips of red blood. Webster stuck a big gob of chewed-up ABC gum on Charlie's head for brains. Stink held up Charlie. Me, zombie. He's a little scary, said Sophie. Toady's scared, too. Look at him go. Toady hopped across the rug, heading straight for the baloney. Spooky,
said Webster, shaking off a chill. Charlie's like a dummy in that freaky old movie, the one where he hides in the kid's closet. Yipes, I think I have automatonophobia, said Stink. What's that? Asked Sophie and Webster. Fear of dummies, no lie. All of a sudden, Stink heard a creepy sound. The heater hissed. A clock ticked. The pipes moaned. The light buzzed. Pop! Stink saw a flash, and the light on his desk lamp burned out. The room went dark. Ack! Stink tossed Charlie up in the air and jumped up to flick on the overhead light. Look! Charlie! Zombie! Said Webster in a shaky voice, huddling in the corner. Sophie gasped. Charlie was sitting on Stink's race car bed, head backward, one black and bloody eye open. Webster leaned in closer. Did he just say something? Did who just say something? Stink asked. Charlie. You mean, did I just say something to make Charlie say something? Huh? Yeah. I mean, no, I don't know. What did you hear him say? I heard him say baloney. I didn't make him say baloney. Who said baloney? Sophie asked. What did you make him say? Webster asked Stink. I didn't make him say anything, said Stink. Ha ha, very funny, Stink, said Webster. Seriously, said Stink. I thought one of you guys said baloney. I didn't say baloney, said Sophie. I didn't say baloney, said Webster. Judy, said Stink. He looked out in the hall. No sign of his sister. Well, if I didn't say baloney, and you didn't say baloney, and Sophie didn't say baloney, and Judy didn't, then Stink felt zombie goosebumps up and down his back. Ah! He screamed and pointed to something pink hopping across the floor. Did you see what I saw? Stink asked. The baloney. It moved, said Sophie. It's undead, said Webster. Curse of the zombie baloney, Stink yelled, flailing his arms. The three friends got up, zoomed out the door, and slammed the door behind them. Whew, that was a close one, said Webster. Let's never go back in there. But we left Toadie in there, with Evil Eye Charlie, said Sophie. I have to save him, said Stink. I'm going in. He cracked the door open. He looked around. No sign of Toadie. The zombie ate him, said Webster. Toad soup. Toad brains, said Sophie. Stink stared at the undead baloney. It was no longer moving. It was still as a stone, but it had a big lump under it. Stink crawled over to the baloney. He reached out a hand. Quick as a wink, he lifted up the baloney. Toadie! Toadie was attacked by the zombie baloney, Webster shouted. That does it, said Stink. He put Toadie back into his tank. This room is now a zombie-free zone. He grabbed One-Eyed Charlie and tore out of his room. He dashed across the hall into Judy's room. He yanked open her closet and hid Charlie at the way bottom of the clothes hamper under heaps of dirty laundry. Whew! Safe from talking dummies and walking baloney with a curse on it. For now. Chapter 5. Zombie Lunch Lady. On Wednesday and Thursday, Virginia Dare School read books. Funny books. Mystery books. Adventure books. Kids read at lunch. They read at recess. They read it after school care. Even between soccer games and piano lessons. Stink read to Toadie. Stink read to Astro. Stink read for 187 minutes in just 2 days. At last it was Friday. Read to a zombie day. Stink ran downstairs. He popped a waffle into the toaster. Where's my lunch? He asked Mom, looking for his lunchbox. I'll have anything but bologna, please. I thought you and Judy could get hot lunch today, said Mom. I left some money on the table. Aw, Mom, you know I hate hot lunch. The lunch lady always makes me take mountains of spinach and piles of wrinkly old carrots. It won't hurt you to eat school lunch just this once. Who knows? Maybe today will be your lucky day, and they'll serve something really interesting. You mean like mini cupcakes with no sneaky carrots in them and no raisins? Remember how we talked about eating more fruit, Stink? Bus, bye, said Stink. He grabbed the money, gave Mom a kiss, and ran out the door. Stink read Dr. Decay and the Zombies of Doom all the way to the bus stop. He read it on the bus. He read it in the hall on the way to room 2D. Hey, Zink, somebody called. Talk bad, read good, said Stink. Morning announcement.
Attention second and zerd graders, the principal. Are you ready to read to a zombie? Only 6,493 minutes to go. Please make your way down to the K-1 classrooms and let's get reading. I read 247 minutes so far this week, Sophie told Stink. Way to go, said Stink. Now there's only 6,499 minutes minus 247 minutes to go. When class 2D got to the kindergarten classroom, 22 little green-faced zombies sat cross-legged on carpet squares. There were zombie princesses and ballerinas, pirates and astronauts. Stink sat down next to a boy named Zack in a train outfit. I'm Thomas the Tank Zombie, said the boy. I like your costume, said Stink. I never saw a zombie train before. Zack nodded. Stink started to read. He read The Very Hungry Zombie Caterpillar. It was just like The Very Hungry Caterpillar, only he threw in the word zombie a lot. And at the end, the caterpillar ate a brain instead of a green leaf. Riley Rottenberger went to get more books from the library. When she came back, she whispered to Heather Strong. Heather whispered to Webster. Webster whispered to Sophie. And Sophie whispered to Stink. A zombie ate the lunch lady? Stink blurted out. The room felt dead silent. Shh, said Sophie, you'll scare the little kids. A fourth grader told Riley when she was in the library, said Webster. Fourth graders don't lie. Class 2D was buzzing with the rumor. Zombies have taken over the cafeteria. Zombie Island. All the food is gross and putrid. Great, said Stink. Of all the days my mom makes me get hot lunch. Mine too, said Webster. Mine three, said Sophie. She made a big deal about it. Same here, said Stink. Now we're going to have to eat brains. Mrs. D held up two fingers. Boys and girls, I'm proud of all the great reading here today. Thanks to your help, we just added over 4,000 more minutes to our reading challenge. Yay! Lunchtime, second graders, said Mrs. D. Nobody moved. Nobody stood to line up. At last, one brave soul stood, Riley Rottenberger. You guys, do you really think there's a zombie in the cafeteria right here at Virginia Dare School? No, said Stink out loud. But inside, there was a tiny little yes. Stink and the rest of the second graders walked down the hall. Stink could not help imagining a giant alien zombie taking a bite out of Mrs. Swanson, the lunch lady. When he got to the cafeteria, everything seemed to be normal, except for the banner that read Vomitaria in pukey green letters. Then he stepped inside. God zooks, the windows were swamp green. The tables were puke green, and gross green stuff hung from the ceiling. The cafeteria got slimed, said Stink. And it smells like a swamp, said Webster. The vomitaria buzzed with excitement. Everybody was talking at once. Stink grabbed a tray. He started through the lunch line and he read the board that said, Today's menu, scrambled brains with a side of guts, zombie fried rice, spleen stew, sloppy toes on a bun, eyeball soup, spaghetti medulla with dripping blood sauce. Ew, everything looks like inside, said Webster. That soup is staring at me, said Sophie. I think I feel the pukes coming on, said Stink. Welcome to the vomitaria, said a voice, a zombie voice. Ah! Stink, Sophie, and Webster jumped. They stared wide-eyed at the zombie lunch lady behind the counter. Her face looked 3 years dead. She was wearing an apron that read, Got brains? It was covered in bloody handprints. Plus, it had human ears, a nose, and a hand stuck to it. Not to mention that she had a meat cleaver coming out of her head. Scrambled brains with a side of guts, anyone? Asked the zombie lunch lady. She held up a slotted spoon. It was drip, drip, dripping with blood. Vomitocious! Stink pulled his tray back. Is there anything that doesn't smell like a corpse flower? Excuse me, Mrs. Zombie? Sophie asked. Do you have any milk? Zori, no milk. We do have eyeball fresh. Fresh squeezed eyeball juice. That voice. Mom? Stink asked. Mrs. Moody?
said Webster and Sophie. Mom grinned. Hi, kids. What do you want to zinc? She twirled in a circle, showing off her zombie costume. You're the zombie that ate the lunch, lady, Stink said. Truth, I didn't eat anybody. But I did tell some fourth graders that a zombie ate the real lunch lady and took over the cafeteria. All foods today are on the zombie food pyramid. You're like the coolest mom ever, said Sophie. So this is why you made me get hot lunch today, asked Stink. Mom couldn't help smiling. It was my turn to serve hot lunch, so a couple of other parents and I thought it might be fun to dress up for Read to a Zombie Day. Moms and dads will do just about anything to encourage reading. How'd it go this morning, by the way? We read over 4,000 minutes, said Stink. Great job, said Mom. You kids really have been working hard on your reading. Thanks, said Sophie. Are those real insides? Webster asked. Taste and see, said Mom. What'll it be? Spaghetti? I mean brains? Or sloppy toes? She whispered to Sophie. Sloppy Joes. All three kids held out their trays. Scrambled brains, said Webster. Sloppy toes, said Sophie. Eyeball soup, please, said Stink. Chapter 6, The Nightmare on Croker Street. On Friday night, Midnight Zombie Walk Eve, Stink and Webster had a sleepover, a zombie sleepover. They put on their zombie pajamas, striped PJs with ketchup stains. They played Zombie Attack with Fred and Voodoo. They watched Night of the Living Bedspread and ate finger foods dipped in blood, mini hot dogs dipped in ketchup. They told zombie jokes. Why did the zombie cross the road? Asked Webster. To eat the people on the other side. How did the zombie get an A on his test? Stink asked. It was a no-brainer. Stink and Webster crawled into sleeping bags and reread Nightmare on Zombie Street books by flashlight. Judy poked her head into the room. Hey, tofu for brains, she said to Stink. Mom and Dad said lights out, time for bed. But we're not tired, said Stink. Tell us a story. A zombie story, said Webster. A scary zombie story, said Stink. But not too scary, said Webster. Nightmare on Croker Street, said Stink. One story, Judy agreed, if you promise to leave me alone and get some Z's. Z's for zombies, said Stink. Judy made her voice all spooky. One night, two boys were having a sleepover, a zombie sleepover. Did they live on Croker Street? Stink asked. Can their names be Webman and Stinkray? Webster asked. Shush, said Judy. One night, Webman and Stinkray were having a sleepover. Nice, said Stink. You guys can't keep interrupting me or the story won't work. Webster shut his mouth. Stink zipped his lips. Judy went on. All of a sudden, there came a scritch, scratch, scritch on the window. Was it a zombie? Asked Webster. Yes, it was a zombie. She had long black hair and a pale, pale face and red, red lips and long green fingernails. Her voice was like dead bones rattling. Do you know what I do with my red, red lips and my long green fingernails? She said. Judy flicked the flashlight on and off. No, said Webman and Stinkray, and they slammed the window shut. Stink and Webster sat up in their sleeping bags. They inched closer to Judy. The next night, Judy continued, the zombie came back, and she said, do you know what I do with my red, red lips and my long green fingernails? Again, Webman and Stinkray said no and slammed the window shut. On the third night, the zombie asked the same thing. Do you know what I do with my red, red lips and my long green fingernails? But before Webman and Stinkray could answer, she said, I'll show you what I do with my red, red lips and my long green fingernails. Webman and Stinkray closed their eyes and held their breath. Finally, the zombie held her finger to her lips and went, blah, blah, blah, blah, blah, blah, blah, blah, blah, blah, blah. That was funny, said Stink. And scary, said Webster. Judy turned off the flashlight. Now, you guys, get some sleep, sweet dreams. And she clomped downstairs. Wind whistled at the window. The moon made spooky shadows on the wall. Did you hear a scratching at the window? Asked Webster. Maybe it's just a tree branch, said Stink. Are you scared? Asked Webster. He hugged Hoodoo and Voodoo. A little, said Stink, pulled Gilgamesh and Fred in closer.
I can't sleep, said Webster. I have an idea. Let's scare Judy like she scared us. How? Asked Webster. It's a no-brainer, said Stink. Charlie Zombie. He's in her closet, remember? So we sneak into her room and get Charlie, and then we hide somewhere in her room. When she comes up to bed, we make Charlie Zombie talk and freak her out. Oh, I like it, said Webster. Stink and Webster tiptoed across the hall and into Judy's room. Stink fished Charlie Zombie out from the bottom of Julie's hamper in her closet. Charlie looked as creepy as ever. Webster hid behind Judy's beanbag chair. Stink and Charlie hid under the bottom bunk. Night, Mom, they heard Judy say out in the hall. She came into her room and climbed into her bottom bunk. She pulled up the covers and turned to face the wall. They waited for 5 long minutes. Slowly, Stink raised the dummy out from under the bed. Slowly, slowly, Charlie rose up in the blue moonlight. His face glowed green in the dark like a ghost. He stared at Judy with one eye open and waited. Judy stirred. She rolled over. Clack, clack, clack went the dummy's mouth. Judy opened one eye. Hungry, Charlie Zombie croaked. Want burger. Judy burger. Ach! Judy screamed and pulled the covers over her head. Ach! She screamed again. Scared you, yelled Stink. Stink and Webster popped out from their hiding places, laughing their PJ pants off. You guys, said Judy, poking her head out from under the covers. I almost had a zombie heart attack. Heart, yum, said Charlie. Webster cracked up. We got you so good, said Stink. You'd be scared, too, if some creepazoid zombie dummy woke you up in the middle of the night, said Judy. Get that thing out of here. Judy pulled her covers back up. Stink and Webster headed back to Stink's room. Scritch, scratch, she called after them. I wouldn't sleep near the window if I were you. Stink and Charlie Zombie back on his desk chair. He and Webster slid back into their sleeping bags and closed their eyes. Webster, are you thinking what I'm thinking? Stink asked. He's staring at us, said Webster, with one evil eye. I know, his other eye won't stay open. He's giving me the creeps. Goosebumps, said Webster, rubbing his arms. Goose eggs, said Stink. Zombie zits, said Webster. We're going to have zombie nightmares, said Stink. He got up and switched on his nightlight. Put a pillow over him or something, said Webster. I'll get him out of here. Stink took Charlie all the way downstairs, where he stuck him way in the back of the hall closet, behind all the coats. At last, Stink and Webster slipped off to sleep. Not a creature was stirring, not even a zombie. The next morning, Stink woke up. Webster woke up. Stink yawned and Webster yawned. Stink screamed, ah! Webster screamed, zombie! Charlie, the one-eyed zombie, was leaning up against the pillows on Stink's bed, staring at them and grinning his evil grin. Stink and Webster huddled together. He's back, said Webster. When did you? I didn't, said Stink. Did you? Not me. But how did I hit him in the way back downstairs closet. Ah! Stink and Webster ran screaming out of the room. Stink and Webster ran screaming down the stairs. Dad poked his head out of the kitchen. What's all the racket? Nothing, said Stink. He sniffed the air. Smelled pancakes. Pancakes. Good, said Webster. Me want, said Stink. Dad went back to the kitchen. Did you know that zombies have a hyper good sense of smell? Stink said to Webster. Then we'd better hurry up before Charlie Zombie beats us to them. Chapter 7. Cruella de Zombie. Countdown. 1, 2, 3, 4, 5 more hours until the midnight zombie walk. Stink read 17 minutes of the Z Encyclopedia. He read 13 minutes of zombie books. He read 11 minutes of comic books. 41 minutes of reading. He played with Astro for 12 minutes. He practiced karate for 33 minutes. He bugged Judy for 26 minutes while she worked on her Dr. Zombie costume. And at last, it was time. Stink put on his zombie ventriloquist costume. He painted his face green. He drew red blood coming out of his mouth and ears with lipstick. He put on his top hat. Come on, Charlie. Time to go. When the Moody's got to the Blue Frog bookstore, zombie princesses and cowboys
Pirates and superheroes crowded the sidewalk. Stink saw his teacher, Mrs. D, and tons of kids from Virginia Dare School. "Is that the line?" Judy asked. "It goes all the way to Screamin' Mimi's." "Zombies, zombies everywhere," said Stink. He waved to Mrs. D. "It's great that so many teachers from your school are here," said Mom. A teenager bared his fangs at Stink. "I want to bite your veins. Mwahahaha." "Zampire free zone," said Stink, drawing an invisible circle around himself. "Zombies only." Stink found Sophie and Webster. "Zowie," he said, pointing to the soccer shoe sticking out of Webster's head. "Insane in the membrane." "Undead in the head," said Webster. They cracked up. Sophie of the elves was now Zofia of the Girl Scouts. Even Zombalina was dressed in a mini green uniform. "Check out my badges," Sophie said, pointing to her sash. "Zombie first aid, zombie cookie sales, and zombie friendship. You know, because zombies always stick together and travel in packs." "Why did you put tape over the campfire badge?" asked Webster. "Duh, because zombies hate fire." "Zool," said Stink. "What time do they open the doors?" 9 o'clock zarp," said Dad, checking his watch. "What time is it now?" 8:50," said Dad. 10 more minutes." "Zen more minutes," said Stink. "That's like an hour in kid years." He pressed his nose to the window of the bookstore. "Just think, in 10 minutes, I'll be holding Nightmare on Zombie Street, book number 5, in my very own hands. In 10 minutes, I'll be reading the actual brand spanking new, just released, way official Creature with the Cootie Brain." "Your brain has cooties," said Judy. "What time is it now?" Stink asked Dad. 8:53, said Dad. "And 22 seconds, said Mom. Stink waved his hands at the front door of the bookstore. "Open, zombie," he commanded. The keys in the front door went jingle jingle. The door went click. "Boy, I must have super magic zombie powers," said Stink. "Welcome to the Midnight Zombie Walk," said the bookstore lady. "Cootie brains, here I come," said Stink. He, along with crowds of other kids, pushed through the doors. "Is this zombie rush hour or something?" "Or something," said Judy. She reached up to steady her bridezilla wig. While they waited, Stink and Judy spotted B.O.B. at the back of the bookstore. B.O.B. was wrapped in a big green bow. When it was Stink's turn, he sat Charlie Zombie on the counter and made him talk. "Zombie want book," Charlie moaned at the bookstore clerk. "He'd like book number 5, please," Judy said, translating. The bookstore lady handed a brand spanking new book to Stink. Stink handed over his money. "Whoa, Creature with the Cootie Brain," Stink sang. He could not help doing a little "I got it" dance with his feet. Then he held the book to his nose and took a whiff. "Stink, you're smelling a book," said Judy. "So, new book smell is the best. Don't forget your free zombie cootie catcher," said the bookstore lady. "Zombies use them to catch human cooties before they eat your brain." "Thank you," said Stink. "Nightmare on Zombie Street, Book 5. Creature with the Cootie Brain, Page 1. A strange darkness fell over Zombie Street. For 10 minutes, a strange quiet fell over the bookstore. Zombies short and tall, cheerleader to cowboy, had their noses in books. Big zombies read to little zombies. Mom and Dad zombies read quietly to kid zombies. Stink could not stop reading book number 5. Fred went pale. Hoodoo and Voodoo clutched each other. "This is your last warning," said Gilgamesh. "Beware the creature with the cootie brain." Stink finished chapter 1. "Ding, ding, ding. Attention, everybody. May I have your attention?" said the bookstore lady. "I have an important announcement to make. I've just been told that one of our local schools, Virginia Dare Elementary, has reached 1,000,000 minutes of reading." The crowd went wild. Zombies clapped and whooped and hollered. Stink's teacher, Mrs. Dempster, stood up. "To any Virginia Dare students here tonight, your teachers are proud of you. You've all worked really hard. Your parents are proud of you, too. But no one is prouder tonight than Miss Tuxedo, the principal." A buzz went through the crowd. "Where is she? Where's the principal?" "Miss Tuxedo could not be here with us tonight," Ms. Dempster continued. "Aw," everybody yelled.
Mrs. D walked over to the B.O.B. So she has asked me to do the honors on her behalf and open the big orange box. Bob, screamed the crowd. Bob, Bob, Bob. Mrs. D held up a pair of scissors. A hush fell over the crowd. Snip. Mrs. D cut the ribbon. Mrs. D grinned. Blah, blah. Mrs. D opened one flap, then the other. The crowd held its breath. Out of the box popped a haystack, half black, half white hair. Zombie hair. And the hair was perched on top of a person. That person began to sing. Cruella de Zombie, Cruella de Zombie, if she doesn't freak you out, nothing will. Cruella de Zombie wore a black and white spotted coat with blood-red boots. With a sweep of her arm, she tossed a black feather boa over her shoulder. A giant eyeball necklace gleamed in the spotlight. Next to her was a real live dog, a Dalmatian, with a fake bloody arm in its mouth. Principal Tuxedo, everybody yelled. The zombie principal held the eye up to her eye. I want to see some reading. The crowd went bonkers. Boys and girls, shouted Principal Zombie. Tonight we have reached our goal of reading 1 million minutes. That's 1 zillion in zombie talk, said Stink. I have here a letter signed by none other than the First Lady of the United States. She would like to congratulate all of you for 1 million minutes of reading. Her letter says, reading grows strong hearts and minds, and you are an inspiration to children everywhere. People from all over our town who have been coming to the bookstore have pledged to donate books to our school library if we reach our goal. Thanks to every reader, the Virginia Dare School Library will be receiving 1,000 brand new books. Hip, hip, hooray! Will they all be zombie books? That's like the whole entire bookstore. I'm still reading, said a zombie firefighter in the corner. One last thing, the principal tapped on the microphone. She cleared her throat. I hereby officially declare, and she raised a finger in the air, that reading is undead. Chapter 8, The Midnight 10 O'Clock Zombie Walk. Who's ready for the midnight zombie walk? Asked the bookstore lady. We are. Who's going to take over Main Street without fear? Zombies! I can't hear you. Zombies! Louder! Zombies! Everybody screamed at the top of their lungs. Zombies lined up at the door. Cruella de Zombie will lead the way, said Principal Tuxedo. Follow me if you dare. Hordes of zombies poured out onto the sidewalk. The street was blocked off from traffic. Even Officer Cop was dressed as a zombie policeman. Stink and his friends moaned and groaned. Charlie said, brains! Me want brains! They limped and lurched. Stink dragged one foot. Sophie rolled her eyes and stuck out her tongue. Webster drooled. Are zombies too cool to drool? Webster asked. You're never too zool to drool, said Sophie. Riley Rottenberg, zombie prom queen, walked beside them. She wore a bat necklace, long gloves, and a crown that looked like a spider web. Her sash said, Little Miss Zombie. Cool crown, said Sophie. Thanks, it's a spider tiara, said Riley. A teenager on a skateboard whizzed past. Stare straight ahead, said Stink. Do not make eye contact with alive humans. Keep it weird, dudes, said the skateboarder. Zink cracked up. Mom and Dad walked behind Stink and his friends. Hey, it's the zombie lunch lady, somebody called. Mom waved. Zombies filled the streets. There must be over 100 zombies out there, said Moore. More like 1,000. 10,000, said Stink. Did you know zombie walks are a big thing? Dad said. Not just when books come out, either. They have walks like this all over the country, from Pittsburgh to Seattle. They even have a world record for the most zombies, said Stink. Our town should try to break the record for the biggest midnight zombie walk ever. I'm going to find Rocky and Frank, said Judy. How long is this zombie walk? Dad asked. I think rigor mortis is setting in. And I know some zombies who are up way past bedtime, said Mom. We can't go home, said Stink. We didn't even get to the spooky part yet. He pointed down the street. See? For the next 3 blocks, they turned out all the streetlights and made it look like a haunted house. Okay, 10 more minutes. But as soon as we get home, it's straight to bed, said Mom. Zombie lunch lady has spoken. You kids go ahead, said Dad. Stay with the group, Stink. Mom and I will wait in front of the bookstore. Mom, can you hold Charlie? Sure, said Mom.
We wouldn't want him taking his own midnight walk. He could end up in the coat closet or even break one of my fancy dishes. And if that happens, you can kiss your allowance goodbye for a while, Charlie, she said to Stink in a funny voice. Stink's eyes got wide. We'll talk later, said Mom. Go have fun. A pack of blue-haired zombies in school uniforms lurched down Main Street, past the dark windows of closed shop. They walked a little farther. Zombie moans and groans filled the air. Body parts littered the sidewalks. Bloody arms, legs, and feet were strewn every which way. All of a sudden, a hand came out of a storm drain. Ach! They screamed and leaped out of the way. Hordes of zombies shuffled past Speedy Market, past Fur and Fangs, past Gino's Pizza. Grunts of brains echoed into the night as they lurched past Screamin' Mimi's, where a voice from inside the shop screamed, and it wasn't for ice cream. This has given me the creeps, Stink whispered. All of a sudden, a guy dressed as a zombie mailman with a beard of blood popped out from behind a mailbox. Grinning with decaying teeth, he held up a head, a dead head. Sophie hung on to Stink's arm. Stink clutched Webster's sleeve. They crept and crawled past the candy shop, past the toy store. They were almost back to the bookstore when a bucket of blood and guts rained down in front of them from the roof of the hardware store, gushing all over the sidewalk. The three friends ran screaming down the sidewalk and around the corner. Webster's shoe tumbled off his head. Sophie dropped Zombelina. Stink lost his brains. They ran screaming all the way back to the bookstore, to the light, where the spot where Dad, Mom, and Judy were waiting for them. What's wrong? Asked Dad. Are you okay? Said Mom. Why were you guys screaming so loud? Stink held his side. Body, parts, blood. We were screaming because, Sophie started, because that was the best midnight zombie walk ever, said Stink. Blood and guts and body parts. We got caught in a brainstorm. Bombatocious, said Tosi. Stink held his hand over his still beating heart. I think we just broke the world record for the first ever midnight zombie run. Z. End.

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2: Well, hello again. This is Mike Musgrave, and today I'll be reading more poems from Shel Silverstein's book, Falling Up, with some brief descriptions of the illustrations. Hope you enjoy it. This first one is titled Reachin' Richard, and it's a drawing of a family at a dinner table with food on their plates, and a child at one end is reaching with an elongated arm all the way across the length of the table to take food off his father's plate. Instead of saying, "Pass the peas," Richard reached across and grabbed some. Instead of whispering, "Lamb chop, please," Richard poked his folk and stabbed one. Spite his father's warning words, spite his mother's tearful teaching, with each grab his arm did grow, till it reached 20 yards or so. Said Richard, "Yes, it's weird, I know, but boy, it's great for reaching." This next one is titled Haunted, with a broken-down house porch with a bat flying nearby. I dare you all to go into the haunted house on Howlin' Hill, where squiggly things with yellow eyes peek past the wormy window sill. We'll creep into the moonlit yard where weeds reach out like fingers, and through the rotted old front door, a squeaking on its hinges, down the dark and whispering hall, past the musty study, up the winding staircase, down the step that's bloody, through the secret panel to the bedroom where we'll slide in, to the ragged, cobweb, dusty bed 10 people must have died in. And the bats will screech, and the spirits will scream, and the thunder will crash like a horrible dream, and we'll sing with the zombies and dance with the dead, and howl at the ghost with the axe in his head. And come to think of it, what do you say? You go get some ice cream instead. That ends my readings of Shel Silverstein's poems for today. I hope you've enjoyed it, and please have an enjoyable rest of your day. Goodbye.

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0: 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Staying Connected gives clients additional opportunities to hear from speakers and receive ongoing support from their peers who are sharing similar experiences. 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Now it's time for Scientific American, here on the Cleveland Sight Center Network.

This is Sally Surin, and today I'll be reading from Scientific American, the March 2026 edition. Paleontology. Triassic Park. A newfound site in the Italian Alps holds one of the largest collection of Triassic dinosaur footprints ever seen. By Humberto Basilio. Photographs by Elio de la Ferrera. Last September, photographer Elio de la Ferrera spotted thousands of dinosaur tracks traversing vertical rock faces in the frail valley of Stelvio National Park, high in the Italian Alps. Some of the prints, spanning as many as 40 centimeters across, date back about 210 million years, making the newly identified site one of the richest deposits of Triassic dinosaur tracks in the world. The footprints are so well preserved that it took me a few seconds to realize the photos were real, says paleontologist Cristiano Del Sasso of the Natural History Museum of Milan, who is leading the investigation of the site. Now we can go back in time and study the evolution of dinosaurs in this place. In a preliminary study, Del Sasso and his team deduced that the prints were made by herds of large herbivorous dinosaurs, probably prosauropods, ancestors of Jurassic sauropods, such as Brontosaurus. The tracks formed when dinosaurs walked across muddy tidal flats along the shores of the prehistoric Tethys Ocean, long before the Alps rose. Studying this newly named Triassic Park will be challenging because it is so difficult to access, Del Sasso says. Researchers will have to rely on drones and remote sensing to study and digitally preserve the footprints. Psychology. Everything you want to know about polyamory, but we're afraid to ask. The practice is not a faddish excuse to sleep around, research shows, and it has deep roots in American culture. By Rebecca J. Lester, illustrations by Klaus Kremers. The first time her husband went on a date with another woman, Kelly felt sick to her stomach. Consumed by jealousy, she threw up twice and cried for 3 hours straight until he came home. The second time he had a date night with a different woman, Kelly sat on the couch wrapped in a blanket, hate-watching 90 Day Fiancé until she heard his car in the driveway. By the fifth time, she just went to bed early. The eighth time, Kelly met her husband for drinks after his date. Then she says, they went home and had the best sex of their lives. Kelly, a trial attorney, is no shrinking violet. She goes on her own dates with other men, and her husband, Tim, is thrilled. Names have been changed in this story to protect the privacy of the people I interviewed. There's nothing like that feeling when Kelly comes home from a date and she's soaring and giddy because it went so well, he says, and I'm like, that's amazing, babe, I'm so happy for you, and I truly am. Kelly and Tim practice polyamory. They form deep, meaningful, romantic relationships with more than one person at a time, with full knowledge and consent of everyone involved. This departure from traditional dating and marriage is gaining popularity in the U.S., according to research and surveys. In popular media, though, it is usually ridiculed and dismissed. Critics deride polyamorists as decadent liberal hedonists, looking for ethical cover for their desire to sleep with lots of people. An Atlantic article says polyamory is emblematic of the banal pleasure-seeking of the wealthy elite culture in the 2020s, allowing people to justify indiscriminate sex and avoid the hard work of commitment. No one can truly feel safe inside a marriage whose vows have an asterisk, claim the authors of a piece distributed by the Institute for Family Studies. Anyway, these people are crazy, writes Rod Dreher, a former writer at the American Conservative. These views of polyamory are dead wrong. I am an anthropologist,

by popular perceptions. First, polyamorous are not a privileged elite. They are more likely than monogamous people to earn less than $40,000 a year, according to one study, although they do tend to be more highly educated. They are regular folks. They have jobs and children. They run carpools and pay rent and go to the grocery store and watch the news. There is nothing inherently class-specific about the practice, nor is it limited to particular race or ethnic backgrounds, although the population skews white. Politically, polyamory is a rare place where the left and right meet. You might encounter a libertarian or a Donald Trump supporter or a Bernie Sanders bro. The philosophy and practice of polyamory resonates with people across political divides and are not simply liberal indulgences. In fact, they tie into a libertarian and conservative ethos with deep roots in U.S. society, where people rebel against the powers that be telling them what to do. When popular portrayals of polyamory most miss the mark, though, is in the idea that the practice is primarily about having sex with multiple partners. Polyamory is mostly about intimacy, not sex, say the people involved in it, and it has ethics at its core. My observations support this claim, and so does other social science research. In a detailed 2021 study of 540 people published in the Archives of Sexual Behavior, psychologist Jessica Wood of the Sex Information and Education Council of Canada and her team found that relationships based primarily on sex are viewed negatively by many polyamorous people. People in these relationships prioritize mutual emotional support and opportunities for self-discovery. Respect, consent, trust, communication, flexibility, and honesty are fundamental to these unconventional dynamics, according to a large review by researchers at Virginia Tech published in 2023. And these principles can have beneficial consequences. Psychologist Justin Lemiller, a senior research fellow at the Kinsey Institute, reported in the Journal of Sexual Medicine that polyamorists engage in safer sexual practices than the people who say they are monogamous, a quarter of whom reported having sexual relationships unknown to their partner, and this caution may reduce rates of sexually transmitted infections. In short, polyamory is radically different from what many people may envision. Its current flourishing is not just a curiosity or random event. It indexes something important about this cultural moment and how people experience and value intimacy and relationships. I am not an apologist for polyamory. I have been in such relationships in the past and had positive experiences, but I ultimately decided polyamory wasn't for me. It activated some insecurities that I have spent years of my life working to heal, and I never felt that polyamory resonated deeply with my sense of who I am. For me, participating in polyamory successfully would take continual, deep work around old and familiar emotional wounds, and I simply wasn't all in. Clearly, however, other people are all in, and profound misunderstandings of polyamory have been circulating since its rise in popularity. Getting beyond such misconceptions offers a valuable opportunity to comprehend the power and importance of human needs for intimacy in a variety of forms. Reality shows like The Bachelor, Love is Blind, and Say Yes to the Dress are popular for a reason. They tap into a dominant cultural narrative about true love and monogamy. The story is familiar. Someday we will find our one true love, the person who will complete us. They will be our best friend, lover, intellectual partner, and emotional support system all rolled into one. If we aren't fulfilled, then there is something wrong. Polyamory holds that what's wrong is the very premise of monogamy in the first place. One person cannot possibly meet all our needs. It's like this, Chris, a 37-year-old real estate agent, says, "We have groups of friends, right? Maybe one you go out dancing with on the weekends, another one is the person you call when you've had a horrible day. Maybe someone else is a sports fan, so you go to the ball games together. Totally normal, right? We don't expect one friend to be our only friend, because we have different kinds of relationships with different people. It's unrealistic to expect one person to do it all." Love, polyamory practitioners say, is similar. Like friendship, it is not a limited resource. It is additive. More love begets more love.
When you have multiple kids, you don't love one of them less just because of

0: Another one is born. John, a 36-year-old business analyst, explains, there's enough love for all of them. You love them each for who they are uniquely. A 2024 study by gender and sexuality scholar Jessica J. Hill of the Kinsey Institute and her colleagues highlights the flexible definitions of intimacy in polyamorous communities, where intimacy is not always predicated on sex. Such relationships are common enough to have their own term, platonic polyamory, which describes connections with multiple people that may be deeply significant and intimate, but not sexual. And despite the perception that polyamory is justification for bed hopping, polyamorous relationships are generally not fleeting. They might involve commitment that lasts months, years, or a lifetime. A 2017 study of about 2,000 monogamous and non-monogamous people found no difference in relationship length between the two groups, with an average length of slightly more than 10 years. They were also comparable on measures of relationship satisfaction, commitment, and passionate love. This finding suggests polyamorous relationships can be just as fulfilling, meaningful, and enduring as monogamous ones. None of this means polyamorous relationships are easy. Jenna and Michael are in their late 40s and have been married for 23 years. In the summer of 2023, we sat down at a coffee shop in Nevada to talk about their journey to and through polyamory. For the first 10 years of their marriage, Jenna and Michael were happily monogamous. Then things changed. Michael, a reservist in the armed forces, was deployed overseas and experienced a harrowing near-death incident. After that, Michael recounts, I really thought a lot about my life and what I wanted. I realized that, among other things, I didn't want to be monogamous anymore. I loved my wife more than anything and didn't want out of the marriage, but coming that close to death made me realize how much more life there is for me to experience. Michael returned from his deployment and raised the issue of opening the marriage with Jenna. She was not in favor at all, Michael says. She had a lot of fears and concerns, which is totally understandable. I did too. So we read everything we could get our hands on about polyamory and talked to people we know who are in the lifestyle. We took it slowly. About a year after that initial decision, we were both ready to open things up. And how did it go, I ask? Michael had a really hard time at first, Jenna says, even though it was his idea. Nothing can really prepare you for what it will feel like to see your partner go out without you. But to his credit, he didn't just pull the plug. We worked through the issues together. It was important for me to acknowledge my jealousy, Michael says, and for us to talk about it. But not like in monogamy. The point wasn't to get Jenna to change her behavior. She wasn't doing anything we hadn't agreed to. Jealousy was my feeling to deal with and work through. I don't own her. Jenna is her own person. It's a big risk because it means trusting that your partner is still going to want to be with you even though they are free to have other relationships. But ultimately, I'd rather she be with me because she chooses to, not because she's locked into the relationship legally or morally. Jenna adds that it makes the relationship about who we are as people to each other and how we value each other, not just about rules about possession and exclusivity. Not all polyamorous relationships have a couple at their core. I talked with Kim, Mark, and Marina at a polyamory conference in Denver in 2018. All were in their mid-30s and worked in various aspects of the food service industry. Kim identifies as white, Mark is biracial, white-black, and Marina as Latino. Kim and Mark had been together and polyamorous for 4 years before they met Marina. When people see us together, Marina begins, I can tell they're wondering, what is the deal here? I think they assume that Mark is some alpha male with two chicks on his arm, but that's not our situation at all. I'm a lesbian. I have no interest in sex with men. Kim and I are the ones who are involved sexually. And Kim and with Mark. But Mark and I get along really well, and the three of us consider ourselves a unit. Mark dates other women as well, and it's possible that in the future we would welcome one of his partners into our polycule. Mark chimes in, Kim and I have never been monogamous, so it wasn't a matter of opening up. I knew Kim was bisexual when we got together and that she would have needs I can't personally meet. I am totally fine with that. Would you feel the same if Kim wanted to date a man, I ask. Oh, I've dated men since we've been together, Kim clarifies. If Mark had a problem with that, we wouldn't be here. There are some men out there who do that, though. They'll accept their girlfriends or wives having other partners, but only if they're women. It's called having a one-penis policy. That's considered unethical in the poly world because it's one person making rules and controlling the intimate life of someone else, and it reinforces a bunch of patriarchal nonsense. Mark really wants to point out that the trio are normal people. We're not sex-crazed freaks or living some kind of crazy lifestyle. We spend a lot more time and energy communicating than anything else and making sure we are going about things ethically and with care for everyone involved. These observations from Kim, Mark, and Marina match up well with those in the sociologist Elizabeth Sheff's 2013 book, The Polyamorists Next Door, based on more than 10 years of research. Sheff outlines the emotional demands of maintaining multiple intimate relationships, including constant negotiation, time distribution challenges, and emotional regulation. She finds that the mental and logistical work needed to keep polyamorous relationships functioning is significant, requiring practitioners to sustain a level of self-awareness and attunement above and beyond what is generally needed in monogamous relationships. In monogamy, people have a tendency to go on autopilot, says Jesse, a 28-year-old bus driver. You can't do that in polyamory. You have to be extremely intentional all the time in every single relationship. Otherwise, things could go bad fast. Again, the research bears out these claims. A 2022 study by psychologist Thomas R. Brooks and his colleagues found that compared with people in monogamous relationships, those in consensually non-monogamous arrangements reported greater commitment, intimacy, love, and passion in their relationships. They favored positive problem-solving with their partners, whereas monogamous participants often used withdrawal tactics. As part of that intentionality and the complexity of dealing with multiple people, polyamorous partners enter into relationship agreements about what is and is not permissible. People I interviewed described a range of agreements, such as using condoms with new partners until they had been tested for sexually transmitted infections, being respectful of a partner's privacy and autonomy by not texting them while they're out on a date, and informing existing partners when they meet someone new, not talking about problems in one relationship with another partner, and so on. The first and most important agreement, according to everyone I spoke with, is the promise to be honest about involvements with other people. Polyamorists say this openness distinguishes their behavior from cheating. Larissa, a 28-year-old college professor, had a lot to say on this subject. People say polyamory is just a rationalization for cheating, but nothing could be further from the truth, she says. Cheating is about dishonesty, whereas polyamory is built on a foundation of truthfulness and transparency. A friend of mine had a partner she'd been seeing for about 4 years. They were totally open, free to date other people. Then she found out he'd been seeing a neighbor of theirs and hadn't told her. That's cheating. It's absolutely possible to cheat in a poly dynamic, but why? He was free to date anyone he wanted to as long as he was honest about it. He wasn't. So that was the end of their relationship. The emphasis on autonomy, another key principle, renders unethical any attempt to control or restrict a partner's behavior beyond issues of safety and respect. No one should have control over someone else's sexuality, says Andre, a graduate student in his early 30s. If you're dictating who your partner can and can't explore a connection with, that's problematic. Psychologist Denisa Derevyanchova and Gabriel Bianchi of the Slovak Academy of Sciences found, in research published in 2022, that this desire for autonomy was a primary motivator for many people to participate in polyamory in the first place. Other psychological researchers have found that this sense of being able to control one's own life contributes strongly to relationship satisfaction. Power dynamics within poly arrangements are also of the utmost concern. For example, unicorn hunting, when a couple seeks a single woman to bring into their relationship as a third, is an ethical anathema in polyamory. Unicorn hunting is considered unethical because it treats the single woman as essentially a sex toy for the couple. Maria, an office worker in her mid-30s, explains, "And there's a radical power differential between the couple and the third. They can just drop her anytime and still have each other. She's in a really vulnerable situation there." Cowgirling or cowboying is yet another ethical violation, consisting of someone entering into a poly dynamic with the intent of stealing away one of the partners for a monogamous relationship. Ayardi, a 29-year-old woman, had a close-up experience with cowgirling. She was going through a divorce at the time of our interview. My husband and I had been poly for several years with no problems, but then he started dating this new woman who had only been in monogamous relationships, she says. This was her first poly situation. She really had a hard time wrapping her head around it all. I felt a lot of empathy for her, so I bent over backwards to try to make her feel comfortable. And things were okay, but not great. Then when the pandemic hit, we decided we would all move in together, him and her, and me and my girlfriend, the four of us. Boy, was that a mistake. There was a lot of jealousy and anxiety, Aarti says. Finally, she told my husband she was moving out and he could either come with her or not, she says. That's when he told me he wanted a divorce and he moved out with her. Aarti cites his husband's girlfriend's anxiety and jealousy as the core difficulty in their dynamic and as the ultimate catalyst of things falling apart. In her view, these feelings were associated with the girlfriend's monogamous experiences and inability to make the shift to a polyamorous mindset. This idea is consistent with clinical psychologist Deborah Annapol's finding, presented in her 2010 book, Polyamory in the 21st Century, that emotional upheaval is common in the transition from monogamy to polyamory and that not everyone wants to or can make this shift. Psychologist Amy C. Moores of Chapman University and her colleagues reported in a 2019 paper that those with more anxious attachment styles tend to have lower relationship satisfaction in polyamorous relationships than those with more secure experiences of attachment, affirming the notion that polyamory is not necessarily good for everyone. Aarti is adamant that a mismatch of needs and priorities, not polyamory itself, was the cause of the breakup. It had nothing to do with us being poly, she says. Monogamous marriages end in divorce all the time, and no one says, aha, it's because of monogamy. In our case, there were other problems in the relationship that had nothing to do with polyamory. When his girlfriend just couldn't make the shift, I think he saw it as an easy way out, and he made a choice. It seems clear from my conversations with Tim, Kelly, Michael, Jenna, Andre, Maria, and dozens of other people who identify as polyamorous, as well as from the research on polyamorous practices, that most people don't enter into this way of life lightly. People spend months, if not years, reading and learning about it before attempting it, and they continue to read books and consult with others in the lifestyle about how to best navigate different situations. And despite some of its anti-establishment appearances, polyamory is, in many ways, a quintessential expression of American individualism. Each person is their own free agent, cultivating connections and relationships to meet their needs, which allows for maximum personalization and flexibility. Polyamory is really about building relationships that suit you, says Carl, a 42-year-old lawyer. In this way, the burgeoning polyamory movement is in step with other 21st century social transformations, such as the move from network television to online streaming, the preference for online shopping over going to the mall, or the rise of Uber and Lyft. It's all about personalization. When we make a Spotify playlist for the gym, for example, we control the mood, the vibe, and the experience. It is tailored to our specific tastes and needs. People want control over what they invest time and money in, and they want personalized experiences that they find meaningful. They don't want corporations, the music industry, the government, or other social institutions, such as monogamy, to dictate what they should like and what options they can choose from. In this regard, the rising interest in polyamory over the past decade is not evidence of a fad so much as it is part of a larger cultural shift in how people relate to their own desires and their willingness and ability to pursue these goals. The human need for intimacy seems to be universal, but it is also complicated. What intimacy means to someone and why it matters depends on many things. Not only personal disposition and physiological, emotional, and intellectual needs, but also what that individual learns from our culture about acceptable forms of connection. A big lesson of polyamory is that our mainstream models of love and intimacy are not as rooted in nature as we might assume. There are alternative ways of living and loving that, for many people, can open up new opportunities for fulfillment, joy, and social connection that exceed the boundaries of traditional relationships. Such approaches can be challenging, but what's important is that they also can be engaged in ethically and successfully for everyone involved. Graphic science. Does your city make you healthier? Moving to a walkable city boosts daily locomotion by an average of 1,100 steps. By Eve Liu. Neighborhood walkability is a bit of a chicken and egg problem. Does living in a walkable city make you walk more, or do active people choose to live where it's easier to walk? To investigate, researchers analyzed smartphone data from between 2013 and 2016 for 2 million people, including more than 5,000 people who moved among more than 1,600 U.S. cities. Tim Althoff, a computer scientist at the University of Washington, and his colleagues found that after relocating to more walkable cities, people took about 1,100 more steps a day, equivalent to 11 minutes of extra daily walking. What's more intriguing is that these additional steps were part of brisk walks, physical activity that improves health and could contribute to a lower risk of death all around. Meanwhile, the data showed people who moved between similarly walkable cities didn't change their activity level. The findings suggest built environments, rather than personal choice alone, might affect not just the amount, but the intensity of the exercise their inhabitants get. According to the study, the five most walkable cities, Hoboken, New Jersey, Union City, New Jersey, West New York, New Jersey, West Hollywood, California, and New York, New York. The five least walkable cities, Brentwood, Tennessee, The Acreage, Florida, Ponciana, Florida, Bella Vista, Arizona, Badger, Arkansas. Physics. Relativity revealed. Physicists have observed a bizarre prediction of special relativity for the first time. By Victoria Helm, Thomas Juffman, and Peter Schatzschneider. In his classic science fiction story, The New Accelerator, published in 1901, H.G. Wells described a drug that speeds up a person's metabolism by a factor of 1,000. For the two protagonists who valiantly test the potion, the world appears strangely slowed down, almost frozen in movement. The story got one of us, Schatzschneider, thinking, if we could slow down time, could we see single photons fly through space? Could we observe relativistic phenomena? In particular, could we ever glimpse a strange prediction called the Tyrrell-Penrose effect? The Tyrrell-Penrose effect would make objects moving at nearly the speed of light look oddly rotated. The notion seems to go against another prediction of Einstein's special theory of relativity, known as Lorentz contraction, which holds that as things go faster, they will shrink. Although the Tyrrell-Penrose effect had been tested in thought experiments and simulated on computers, it had never been demonstrated in real life. The prospect of real-world testing lay dormant until recently, when one of Schatzschneider's colleagues, quantum physicist Philipp Haslinger of the Vienna University of Technology, mentioned to him an experiment called the SEEC project, which aims to visualize the way light moves across surfaces. He shared a video in which a laser pulse seems to move at a speed of meters per second, only about 1/1,000,000,000th of the speed of light. There it was again, the idea of slowing down time. Wells' new accelerator, this time in the form of not a magic potion, but ultra-fast photography. But the scenes in the project were stills. The object didn't move. What if we accelerated the subject being photographed to a speed close to that of the laser? Would we then see Lorentz contraction? Or would we instead see the even stranger Tyrrell-Penrose effect? Almost immediately, we hatched a plan for an experiment. When two of us, Schatzschneider and Juffman, met up in Juffman's laboratory, we found that we were both inspired by the Wells story. Schatzschneider teamed with the SEEC project, Haslinger, Juffman, and artist Inar de Dios Rodriguez, and with master students Helm and Dominic Hornoff, to demonstrate the Tyrrell-Penrose effect in a lab for the first time. If we could pull it off, we would see an element of relativistic physics that had never been observed. We'd also show that relativity is still offering surprises more than a century after the theory was first introduced. To understand what exactly the Terrell-Penrose effect is, we first need to consider the Lorentz contraction, one of the more puzzling predictions of special relativity. According to this principle, the length of an object moving at speed v shrinks along the direction of motion when measured by a stationary observer. The compression factor, 1 minus v squared over c squared, where c is the speed of light. Could a distant observer detect the compression? Austrian physicist Anton Lampa, inspired by Albert Einstein's concept of using calibrated rods to measure distance, discussed this question in 1924. He found that the different travel time of light from one or another end of the rod to the observer obscured the effect. For Lampa, the visual appearance of the Lorentz contraction was sort of an unwanted side effect to be eliminated. This was probably why his groundbreaking work did not receive the attention it deserved. Dutch theoretical physicist Hendrik Lorentz, working in the 1920s and 1930s, believed the contraction, which would later be named after him, would be visible. This assumption was not widely questioned until three decades later when English mathematician Roger Penrose and American physicist James Tyrrell, working independently, both arrived at a surprising conclusion. The Lorentz contraction is not visible. An object moving at nearly the speed of light wouldn't appear shortened. Instead, it would look rotated. This intriguing result, published in 1959, came to be known as the Tyrrell-Penrose effect. The optical illusion occurs because the light an observer sees from an object did not all get reflected off that object simultaneously. Light from the far side had to start its journey a bit earlier than the light from the near side. For slowly moving objects, this difference has no effect. But imagine the object is moving incredibly fast. In the small amount of time it takes light to travel, just 1 meter, the object will have already moved noticeably. The light that reaches your eyes simultaneously from different points originated at different moments in the object's journey, creating the illusion of rotation and elongation. In the end, however, we don't see the elongation. Interestingly enough, it is exactly compensated by the Lorentz contraction, yielding a purely rotated image of the object. This striking effect had never been observed because the speeds required are astonishingly high, far beyond what we could achieve with macroscopic objects in a lab. As a result, the Tyrrell-Penrose effect had long remained a theoretical prediction. But with the technology of the SEEC project, we've escaped these limitations. By using ultra-fast lasers, high-speed cameras, and precision timing systems, we mimicked relativistic speeds and made the Tyrrell-Penrose effect visible for the first time. Our results were published in Communications Physics in May 2025. Our experimental setup relies on a few essential modern technologies. The first is a pulsed laser that emits bursts of light just 1 picosecond long. That's 0.001 billionth of a second. Each pulse travels outward like a thin, spherical shell of light. This light scatters off the object we want to image, and the reflected light is collected by the lens of an ultrafast camera. That camera is the second crucial piece of technology. One of the first attempts to capture motion at high speed was made by English photographer Edward Muybridge in 1878. Using a series of fast exposures, he proved that at some point in a gallop, all four of a horse's hooves leave the ground. His camera reached shutter speeds of about a millisecond, incredibly fast for the era. Today, we've achieved exposure times orders of magnitude shorter, down to picoseconds or even femtoseconds. The camera we used had an exposure time of only 0.3 billionth of a second. That's 300 picoseconds. It relies on what's called a gated image amplifier. In this device, an incoming photon hits a photocathode, where it is converted to an electron via the photoelectric effect. If the gating is on, the electron is accelerated toward a microchannel, where many consecutive collisions with the channel walls create a cloud of secondary electrons. These then hit a phosphor sunscreen, which converts them back to photons that are detected by the CCD camera. The overall effect amplifies the light of each original incoming photon into multiple photons at the endpoint. These tools are used by the Art and Science Project, SEEC Photography. The project visualizes how light moves across objects, a process so fast it is invisible to the human eye. Human eyes work by creating images on our retinas when light scattered from objects reaches them. When an object is illuminated, regions of it that are farther from us will be imaged later than those that are closer. This time difference is tiny. For a spatial separation of 1 meter, it amounts to 3 billionths of a second. That delay is imperceptible to humans. But when we use a camera with an exposure time of less than 1 billionth of a second, we can see the effect. To record this phenomenon, the SEEC project imaged several scenes, including one of a dog skeleton. The camera captured a series of frames, each one taken at a slightly different time with respect to an incoming laser pulse. In effect, each photograph captured a different slice of the skeleton, the area momentarily illuminated by the shell of light. This process enabled the project team to reconstruct light's movements across the surface as if time were slowed down. One bizarre implication is that the image of the object and its shadow will no longer coexist simultaneously. To visualize the Terrell Penrose effect, we just needed to apply this trick to a moving object. We carried out our test at Juffman's lab at the University of Vienna. First, we arranged the laser, the camera, and the stage where the object would move. We installed SEEC's intensified camera, which the team had bought on eBay several years ago. To our delight, the device worked flawlessly, although it took some work for one of us overseeing the setup, Helm, to get used to the control software and an operating system older than she is. We then had to cope with limited Helm lab space. To achieve the path we wanted, we had to steer the pulse laser out of our lab, across a hallway, and into a lecture hall on the other side of it. The setup restricted our time slots to the weekends. Once we had established the pulsed laser illumination, we placed two objects, a sphere and a cube, on a movable cart at the front of the lecture hall. Hornoff built the objects from materials bought at a hardware store. To mimic the Lorentz contraction that would be happening if they were truly moving at relativistic speeds, he intentionally compressed them along the axis of movement. Without this step, we would have seen elongation in addition to the rotation that Terrell Penrose effects should produce. We began by taking a sequence of 32 ultra-fast photographs of both objects while they were stationary. For each photograph, we changed the timing between the laser pulse and the camera shutter so that each image captured light from a different slice of the object. This created a time-lapse series of light traveling across the object's surface, exactly as the SEEC project did. We changed the timing by 400 picoseconds, in between illuminating each next slice, corresponding to a distance of 6 centimeters between slices. When imaging the contracted sphere, we moved it 6 centimeters between each recording. Effectively, the sphere appears to travel at a speed of 6 centimeters per 200 picoseconds, which is 99.9% of the speed of light. We repeated this process 32 times and combined the recordings into one snapshot of the object. The result? The sphere, which we had flattened into a circle, appeared rotated and spherical in the snapshot, just as Terrell Penrose predicts. The outcome with the cube was similar. In this case, we moved the object 5 centimeters between each recording, mimicking a speed of 5 centimeters per 200 picoseconds, roughly 80% of the speed of light. Again, our resulting snapshot showed the cube rotated, in excellent agreement with the prediction from Terrell Penrose. We found it interesting that the cube's vertical edges also appeared curved as hyperboli, a prediction made back in 1970 by Ramesh Bhandari. Our result shows that we can study certain relativistic effects in a lab by artificially reducing the speed of light. The Terrell Penrose effect is confirmed. Lorentz contracted objects appear rotated, not contracted. Our techniques opens the door to testing other relativistic effects. Could we use similar tricks to see time dilation on the strange relativistic displacement of starlight called stellar aberration? Might we be able to enact Einstein's thought experiment about lightning strikes seen from a moving train, which shattered the idea of absolute time and simultaneity? Ultimately, we transferred Wells' dream of slowing down time into real life. Our experiment revealed an aspect of physics never seen before, thanks to a serendipitous combination of art, science, and science fiction. Mind matters. Navigating our social worlds. The same brain areas that help us map physical space help us chart social connections. By Auriel Feldmanhall. What do social climbers and gossip mongers have in common? My mother would tell me that they both are morally suspect. This moral umbrage is etched into lessons from fairy tales and scriptures that we readily pass on to our children. Avoid the schemer and the whisperer. But stories are known to simplify reality. The truth is that the most effective gossipers and social climbers possess a remarkable grasp of social structure, knowledge they use to cleverly navigate their social worlds. This skill isn't a moral failing, it's a cognitive feat. Our minds are sophisticated engines that mentally map our social landscapes. Who's close to whom? Who belongs to which group? Who's popular and who's just one step away from power? Recent work from my laboratory has shown that our minds, representation of the social world, what are known as cognitive maps, shape many of our critical social skills. We use these maps to rise in influence, figure out when we should choose to talk about others, and build tighter bonds with those in our inner circle. Social success depends not just on whom you know, but also on how well you understand the invisible architecture of your social world. Mapping this social architecture is no small feat. Consider the magnitude of the challenge. Real-world social networks are large, with hundreds of people and tens of thousands of possible connections. Knowing who is connected to whom is no trivial task. Every time a relationship is forged or destroyed, you need to mentally update that map. My colleagues and I wanted to understand what type of cognitive map would enable you to constantly keep stock of the changing social landscape. And perhaps more important, we wanted to know why someone would take the time and effort to mentally track the web of connections that surrounds them. It turns out that building a cognitive map of your social network affords quite a lot. In fact, it gives you superpowers. To better understand the powers of social navigation, my collaborator, Apoorva Bhandari, a cognitive neuroscientist at Brown University, and I developed a series of studies to probe how people build cognitive maps. But first, we needed a population to follow. We wanted to test these map-making skills in a large group of people who have never met and then one day find themselves living in close proximity. What better option than college freshmen? Across a year, we logged friendships as they formed and faded, building a live network of roughly 200 people. We also asked each student to tell us about their personality. Do you like to socialize, or are you more of a wallflower? Finally, we asked each student to tell us how they thought others were connected, yielding a second map of their beliefs about the network. In one study, for example, we found that those who rise to the top of the social hierarchy aren't the most charismatic or extroverted. They're the best social map makers. By repeatedly asking our participants who their friends are, we can quantify who is most well-connected to other well-connected people. That is, who is most influential in their social network. The most influential people, this work shows, are the ones who quickly build mental maps of how their peers are connected. Armed with such a map, it's relatively easy to identify who is part of which clique or group, or whether there might be holes in the network where you can strategically position yourself. In contrast, people who were initially quite influential, connected to many other well-connected people, but who did not have accurate mental maps of the network, did not stay influential for long. In a second paper, we examined whether map-making aids in another type of socially adaptive behavior, gossiping. Although spilling the tea often gets a bad rap, the humdrums of life get spiced up through the stories we hear or tell others, and it can be an efficient way to quickly learn about the ins and outs of the community. Gossip has even shaped history from the shadows. For example, it's been a tool used in civil rights movements and royal coups, which means paying attention to the currents of gossip is most likely a worthwhile endeavor. People seem to be quite sensitive to tracing gossip. We rarely get caught talking about others, for instance, even though more than 65% of our conversations are about other people. To understand how humans pull off this remarkable feat, we wondered whether map-making helps to predict whether information will spread. Calculating which of many paths gossip might travel requires quite a bit of mental math. You can't just know the ties among your friends. You also need to grasp the connections among your friends' friends and beyond. Mental maps become quite useful in this case, we found, especially because they capture two key features of the network: how popular someone is and how far they are from the target of gossip. Maps that gauge popularity and distance can be used to quickly compute a good confidant, someone who is just far enough from the target so that gossip won't reach them yet, well-connected enough to spread information effectively. How does the brain build these maps? Two recent studies from my lab explain the map-building machinery that enables social wayfinding. In one study, still unpublished, we found that the hippocampus and entorhinal cortex, a neural hub known for navigating physical space, also carries a map of connections among people. The more strongly these maps are encoded in the brain, the better people are at brokering ties that knit their communities together. In another study, we found evidence that the brain refines these maps during rest, when it has the time to think about all the possible network connections. This process of revisiting recent experiences is known as replay, akin to rewinding a movie on high speed. In this case, people at rest seem to be unconsciously thinking about all the ties in the network at extraordinarily high speeds. If the rest period includes sleep, the map becomes fuzzier, rather than more precise. This might sound problematic, but this fuzziness actually helps to reveal the overall shape of the network by making it more abstract. Abstraction, by design, naturally highlights the most important structures in the network. Just as Impressionist Claude Monet used broad, choppy brushstrokes to reveal the important elements in his paintings, letting his lily pads come into focus when viewed at a distance. For social networks, abstractions work by bringing into relief the most important routes, the highways and major arteries of the system. If the brain needs to quickly figure out where gossip might spread, knowing where the popular people are positioned or the key relationships that bridge otherwise disconnected communities allows us to chart the sequence of ties that can efficiently cross the network. Surrounded by my three children, I often catch myself belting out lyrics from the movie Moana. We set a course to find a brand new island everywhere we roam. We know the way. But strategic wayfinding isn't only for physical space. It is just as necessary to be able to effectively navigate through our social landscapes. Armed with a deliberately fuzzy atlas of their social community, skilled social navigators can do what no GPS can. They see the bridges before they're built, steer around the storms of rumor, and chart a course to common ground. History, compiled by Gina Brenner. 50, 100, and 150 years. 1876. An obnoxious postal law was passed during the closing hours of the last congressional session, the effect of which was to double the postage on transient newspapers, magazines and periodicals, books, and merchandise. A new bill stipulates the following: for distances up to 300 miles, 1 cent for each 2 ounces. For distances between 300 and 800 miles, 2 cents. Between 800 and 1500 miles, 3 cents, and so forth. The proposed measure will bring chaos on postal affairs. It presupposes a geographical knowledge throughout the entire population, which never could exist. Not only must a man know the distance of every post office from his residence, but the distance of every post office from every other post office, else he could not stamp his packages correctly. Congress should not pass this bill. 1926. Greenland's Norse Mystery. The excavations carried out by Dr. Poul Nordlund of the National Museum, Copenhagen, at Herjolfsnes, the old Norse settlement at Østerbygd, in southern Greenland, throw light upon the mysterious fate of the early Norse settlers. In the ancient churchyard at Herjolfsnes, some 200 valuable relics were found, including coffins, skeletons, and old Vikings in their shrouds, well-preserved garments, implements, tools, ornaments, and Christian crosses. The style and cut of many of the costumes show that the Norsemen were in communication with Europe up to then, However, evidence shows around that time a fatal change of climate occurred in these northern latitudes. Whereas Herschel's Ness had been free of ice all through the summer, it suddenly became blocked virtually all through the year. Being cut off from Europe and being called upon to face a hard climate, the colonists gradually deteriorated in physique. This is evidenced by an examination of the skeletons. Against the Eskimos, so brilliantly adapted to the Arctic conditions, the physically weakened Norsemen could not hold out, and their doom was sealed by the encroaching Greenland ice.
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2: The next is the poetry moment. The poem entitled Her Door is by Mary Leader. She was born in Pawnee, Oklahoma in 1948. She is a lawyer and a former Assistant Attorney General of Oklahoma who began writing poems in mid-career and switched from law to teaching literature while earning a Ph.D. from Brandeis with a dissertation on Muriel Rukeyser. The poem, Her Door, written for her daughter, Sarah Marie.

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Her music box played Poor Elise in plinks. Her crib, new bought, I drew her sleeping there. The little drawing sits beside my chair. These days, she ornaments her hands with rings. She's 17. 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I bought her several thousand things to wear, and now this boy buys her silver rings. 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The drawing sits as still as naptime air. 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This is Ellen Mayer, looking forward to being with you.

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0: And now it's time for the History Hour.

Hello there, ladies and gentlemen. This is Winston Lee, and today I'll be reading a few select articles from History Magazine Quarterly. First up, trivia articles. A dentist invents the golf tee. In 1899, Dr. George Grant, a dentist in Boston, Massachusetts, invented the golf tee. It seems odd that this man became famous for something as small as a golf tee, for his life was anything but small. George Grant was born to parents who had escaped slavery in the South prior to the Civil War. They settled in Oswego, New York, where Grant was born in 1846. While looking for a part-time job as a teen, Grant found a mentor in Dr. Albert Smith, a dentist with an office in Oswego. At first, Grant's duties were confined to errands, but his keen interest led Smith to accept the young man as an apprentice and extend his duties into the laboratory. In 1867, Grant was accepted as a student at Harvard Dental School. While training for dentistry, Grant became fascinated with the study of physics, a passion that would later serve him as an inventor and innovator. George Grant became only the second African-American to graduate from Harvard Dental School, and later, the first African-American professor at Harvard. Rather than setting up a dental practice, he accepted a position in the Harvard Dental School Mechanical Dentistry Department. Grant served for the next 19 years as a demonstrator of dental prosthetics and operative. He then specialized in the instruction of how to treat cleft palates, a physical condition that leads to speech impairment. Such treatments became Grant's greatest contribution to dentistry. Going against the grain of conventional practice, he developed non-surgical corrections for cleft palate in children. During his tenure at Harvard, Grant handled well over 100 congenital cases of cleft palate with great success, earning recognition as a pioneer with his unique therapies. During his distinguished career, Dr. Grant became an avid golfer. Most likely, he golfed at Boston's oldest public golf course, Franklin Park. Each time the professor stepped up to the tee off, he would find a box of wet sand in the starting area. It was placed there so he could shape the sand into a tee off mound. As a physicist and innovator, Grant was always looking at ways to improve the game. The mound was frustrating to him, and because he could never predict how his ball was going to leave the mound of sand, he invented a wooden golf tee. On the 12th of December 1899, Grant announced he had received U.S. patent number 638920 for a wooden golf tee. "To all whom it may concern," Grant wrote, "I, George F. Grant of Boston, County of Suffolk, State of Massachusetts, have invented an improvement in golf tees. The invention has for its object the production of a simple, cheap, and effective tee for use in the game of golf, obviating the use of the usual conical mounds of sand or similar material formed by the player." Even though the patent for his golf tee was the first in the country, Dr. Grant never capitalized on his invention. Instead, he had prototypes made for his personal use and handed them out to friends and family. It wasn't until William Lowell, another dentist, invented the ready tee in the early 1920s that using a wooden tee became common practice. The Truman-Hoover Friendship. Every 4 years for four terms, Herbert Hoover was Franklin Roosevelt's symbol and scapegoat for the Great Depression. Hoover was persona non grata to Roosevelt's administration. The day Roosevelt passed in April 1945, Hoover saw a chance for a thaw with the executive branch. He sent the new president, Harry Truman, a telegram. "All Americans will wish you strength for your gigantic task. You have the right to call for any service in aid of the country." Truman caught the hint. He sent a note of thanks with a handwritten postscript. "I assure you, I shall feel free to call upon you. Thanks for the offer." Thus began a cautious courtship on the part of each. Neither wished to endorse the other's politics, but both saw the need for European relief and reconstruction. Food was the first great need. The 1945 harvest in Europe promised to be meager. Who better to lead the effort than the man who had led such an effort after the previous World War? Republicans suggested Hoover to Truman, and Truman needed Republican support in Congress for the endeavor to succeed. The key matchmaker was Truman's current Secretary of War, and Hoover's past Secretary of State, Henry Stimson. Stimson convinced Truman to issue the quiet but direct invitation to the White House that Hoover felt was his due. Hoover pitched his ideas for food relief,
and Truman had thought along similar lines, and leading what would be a precursor to the Marshall Plan, Hoover fulfilled his wish to re-enter public service and public life as the chief spokesman for the relief effort. He was careful to show deference to the current occupant of the office he had once held. Hoover traveled to Europe and South America to organize the effort. A bond of mutual respect formed between the two men. Roosevelt loyalists in the new administration were aghast at Hoover's role. Truman simply overrode their efforts. Truman would invoke Hoover once again as the cause of the Depression in the 1948 presidential campaign, which hurt Hoover's feelings, but both knew politics was not for the thin-skinned. Hoover mostly stayed out of the campaign. Hoover had one more important service to offer. The Republican Congress saw the inefficiency which had come with the growth of the federal government in the Roosevelt years. It wished to dismantle the New Deal and saw this as an opportunity. Congress established a commission, with Hoover as its chairman, to improve governmental efficiency. Multiple task forces under this aegis investigated

reminiscent of Adams and Jefferson. They proudly attended each other's presidential library opening, as friends who knew the burden of the Republic's highest office. The Saudi life. The Homestead Act of 1862 sent many hopeful farmers scurrying to the Great Plains for 160 acres of free land. Signed by President Abraham Lincoln, anyone who built a dwelling, improved the land with crops, trees, or livestock, and lived there for 5 years was granted a deed. But half of those who tried couldn't do it. The ever-changing Midwest weather meant a sturdy dwelling must be erected quickly. Upon arrival, the lack of wood or stone made building a home a near impossibility. All they saw were flat plains, thick and tall, with prairie grass up to 6 feet high. So, with ingenuity and determination, the homesteaders used what they had, prairie grass, creating the efficient and economical dwelling, the Saudi. Slabs were cut 18 inches long, 20 inches wide, and 6 inches deep, each weighing 50 pounds. Homesteaders earned the name of sodbusters, for it was hard labor to hack through the tough root system. The lucky ones had a sod-cutting plow. The settlers quickly learned to use only a few slabs at a time. Otherwise, the dirt would dry and crumble, making it useless. Stacking the slabs, grass side down, they slathered them with mud to cement them together. Roots grew upward into the other slabs, strengthening the structure. An average-sized dwelling of 16 by 20 feet took about 3,000 slabs to build. The roof was tricky. They laid poles or tree branches atop the soddy, tied bundles of brush and grass, coated with more mud went over the poles, then another layer of sod. Inside the soddy, an inside center post helped support the roof. Heavy rains often caused mud to drip inside. One settler said that if it rained one day outside, it rained 2 days inside. They discovered hanging muslin on the ceiling caught any mud balls, bugs, or snakes from falling on them. A fire pit, built toward the back of the soddy, provided heat and was used for cooking. Meadow muffins, buffalo dung, and grass fed the fire. A concave hood made of clay over the pit with a pipe pushed through the roof allowed smoke to escape. Homesteaders found that painting the walls with clay kept mice or snakes from entering. It also helped further insulate the dwelling. The floor was packed dirt. Furniture might have been only a pallet bed with a straw-filled mattress and wood boxes for a table and chair. Saudis often became dwellings for livestock or used as root cellars after permanent dwellings were built. Modern cave dwellers. A hole dug into a hill became a dugout saudi for those fortunate enough to find a hill. A disadvantage of this cave-type dwelling was cave-ins, caused by cattle or horses walking over top. Dugouts also presented the danger of being snowed in during fierce winter blizzards. Not the rich homes of the East, but soddies were livable, toasty warm and dry in the winter, cool in the summer. Virtually fireproof, soddies provided protection from prairie fires. Thick dirt walls were no match for blizzards, tornadoes, bullets, or arrows. And cheap. In 1872, a dugout only cost $2.78 to build, lumber being $1.79, latch and hinges being 50 cents, stovepipe 30 cents, nails 39 cents. Only meant to be a temporary dwelling, it proved its endless worth. Some Saudis still stand proud on the prairie, proof that it's still the perfect dwelling for survival. Trebizond Empire. The western half of the Roman Empire is generally described as having fallen in AD 476 with the abdication of its last emperor, Romulus Augustus. The eastern half, eventually named the Byzantine Empire, held out until AD 1453. Then it fell after a prolonged siege of the capital city, Constantinople, by the Turkish Ottoman Empire. The Roman state was now extinct. Or was it? As it happened, there was still one small, overlooked successor state, the Trebizond Empire. This state was in what is now northeastern Turkey. It lasted until AD 1461, when it was also absorbed by the Ottomans. Its origin was in Constantinople. In AD 1204, the city was sacked by the warriors of the Fourth Crusade. It was during this time that Alexius I, grandson of the Byzantine Emperor Andronicus I,
escaped

0: Trebizond, 575 miles away, with an Iberian army, and founded a new empire. Alexius gave himself the title of Grand Comnenus. His dynasty had 19 emperors and 3 empresses until 1461. The royal princesses were married to the Byzantine emperor and also to Muslim leaders. Trebizond is derived from the Greek word for table. The city was and is situated on a table-shaped formation of rock overlooking the Black Sea. It began as a village in 756 BC by Greeks in a nearby town of Sinope. The Byzantine emperor Justinian built the city's castle. Eventually, Trebizond city was ringed by a wall, much like Constantinople. Trebizond city gained a reputation as a city of wealth and beauty. The palace had a library, and the city was full of parks, churches, and towers. Its population at its peak was about 150,000. Trebizond became rich because it was on track of the east-west trade. The caravan trail ran 600 miles from Trebizond to Baghdad, then 350 miles to Isfahan, 750 miles further east to Kandahar in Afghanistan, and so through the Khyber Pass to India. After the pass, one could travel to India, China, or Mongolia. The caravans made their way as late as the 20th century. Traders came from all over the east and west to Trebizond. Perhaps the furthest travelers were the Phoenicians, who would mine tin all the way off in Cornwall, Britain, and exchange it for the riches of the east while in Trebizond. Trebizond's fabled reputation even led to it being mentioned as a place of riches in John Milton's Paradise Lost and Walter Scott's Ivanhoe. The Trebizond Empire hoped to lay low and escape notice by Mehmed II, the conqueror of Constantinople. It was not to be. In 1461, his army laid siege to the city. After a month, the then Emperor David surrendered. Now, the Roman Empire's last state was gone. Trebizond has been part of Turkey ever since, though Russia briefly captured the city on the 18th of April in 1916, during World War I. Our next article here is regarding pirates. Fearless, James Leander, Cathcart, and the Barbary Pirates, by Charles Henry McCown. The United States consul stood erect in the heat of the day at the summons of Yusuf Karamanli, the Bashaw of Tripoli, half a world away from the American government that he represented. It was the beginning of the 19th century, and the Bashaw was demanding tribute for the safety of the American merchant fleet, sailing in the eastern Atlantic Ocean and the Mediterranean Sea. The consul, James Leander Cathcart, had been face to face with Barbary potentates before, at that time kneeling as a slave, having been a captured merchant seaman 15 years earlier. Karamanli demanded $225,000 immediately and $25,000 in annual tribute. His challenge, directed toward America's new president, Thomas Jefferson, was a breach of the Treaty of Algiers, established in 1796, which was in a large part due to Cathcart's mediation. In a letter in 1801 to the president pro tempore of the U.S. Senate, Abraham Baldwin, President Jefferson, referring to Cathcart as consul to Algiers, Tunis, and Tripoli, wrote, "He is personally known to me and pretty well known. He is the honestest and ablest consul we have in the Barbary powers, a man of sound judgment and fearless." And fearless he was, a lone American in the Ottoman Empire, replying to the outrageous demands of this Barbary pirate, "The meanest of our citizens would expend their last dollar and lose their last drop of blood before they would ever consent to become tributary to the Regency of Tripoli." James Leander Cathcart's life transcends deprivation, embodying bravery and perseverance, with keen intelligence and a mastery of languages. From the American Revolution to the Barbary Wars that founded the United States Navy in the early 80s, he was a pivotal participant, a privateer, a midshipman, a British prisoner of war, a merchant seaman, a slave of the Barbary pirates for 11 years, a diplomatic emissary, and the general consul of Algiers, Tunis, and Tripoli under several presidents. Cathcart was born on June 1, 1767, in Mount Morag, County Westmeath, Ireland. The family surname was from Renfrew, Scotland, where his second great-grandfather, Colonel Gabriel Cathcart, migrated to Ireland in 1641. His grandfather and namesake, Captain James Cathcart, was killed in battle while serving under the Duke of Cumberland in 1745 during the Jacobite uprising in Scotland. James Lander Cathcart was the son of Malcolm Cathcart and immigrated to the American colonies in 1775 at the age of 8, traveling with his uncle, Captain John Cathcart, later a revolutionary naval commander. At 12, James joined the American Revolution on a privateer, Tyrannicide, meaning Tyrant Killer, sailing out of Salem, Massachusetts, with his uncle in command. It was a 14-gun brigantine rigged sloop built by the Massachusetts State Navy, along with a crew of 75 men who joined in raiding British commerce off the coast. Schooled while at sea, the young Cathcart was quick to learn. He was taught sailing, seamanship, and the Portuguese language by the ship's helmsman, along with celestial navigation, mathematics, and the Spanish language by the ship's navigator. 4 years into the American Revolution, the English had sent 700 troops to the mid-coast of Maine, then part of the Massachusetts colony, landing at the mouth of the Penobscot Estuary. From here, the British hoped to use the harbor as a base to attack American privateers and colonial merchant shipping. They renamed the area New Ireland. The revolutionaries countered with the Penobscot Expedition, a 44-ship squadron of warships and support vessels that sailed from Boston on 19 July 1779. With them, a 100-man artillery detachment commanded by Lieutenant Colonel Paul Revere. Now 4 years past his midnight ride. Among the force was Tyrannicide, captained by John Cathcart, along with his ward, the 12-year-old James Lander Cathcart. Earlier in the year, the two Cathcarts and Tyrannicide were ordered to cruise first the Vineyard Sound, then round the island of Nantucket, to clear the coast of the Picaroons that infest them. They engaged two English ships, broadsides ensued, and one of the two was captured. Young James had experienced his first sea battle, probably running powder and ammunition to the perilous gun decks. Unlike the Nantucket engagement, the Penobscot expedition was a disaster. Over the summer of 1779, an American siege ensued, but the English gained the upper hand when the American expedition's commander, Commodore Dudley Saltonstall, refused to press forward the attack until the British fort was destroyed. As the overwhelming British Navy eventually took control, the American fleet was driven further inland up the Penobscot River. Many of the ships were scuttled and burned by their crews, and the remaining ships, including Tyrannicide, were destroyed at Bangor, Maine. The surviving crews, the young Cathcart included, were forced to flee overland 250 miles without food or provision. The hardship that Cathcart endured was only the first of many to come in his life. Saltonstall was later tried by court-martial, found guilty, and dismissed from military service. Paul Revere was accused of disobedience and cowardice and was dismissed from the militia, though he was later cleared of the charges. Cathcart's uncle had arranged for his charge to sign on as a midshipman in the formative U.S. Navy. From Cathcart's journal, The Captives, 11 years a prisoner in Algiers. I came to America at a very early age, my father having placed me under the care of a relative, Captain John Cathcart, with whom I followed the sea for several years, till he placed me as a midshipman on board the U.S. frigate, the Confederacy, then commanded by Captain Seth Harding. The 36-gun frigate, Confederacy, was launched in 1778 in Norwich, Connecticut, and cruised the Atlantic coast, convoying fleets of merchantmen. In the fall of 1779, as she was carrying the French minister and John Jay, the first American minister to Spain, across the Atlantic, she was dismasted in a storm and nearly lost. Captain Harding's skills in seamanship and navigation brought his ship, passengers, and crew safely to Martinique in early December. In 1781, on the homeward leg of another convoy from the West Indies, now with Captain Nicholson commanding, Confederacy was escorting a fleet of 37 merchantmen. She met two British warships, HMS Roebuck, 44 guns, and HMS Orpheus, 32 guns, off the Delaware Capes. Outgunned, Nicholson was forced to strike his flag, and the ship and the crew, including midshipman Cathcart, now 14, were captured. During the Revolution, the British held large numbers of American prisoners in stockades and prison ship hulks, the most notorious of which was the HMS Jersey. First launched as a 60-gun ship of the line in 1736, the aging British vessel was converted first to a hospital ship, then hulked, that is, dismasted, stripped of sails, spars, and riggings, permanently moored and converted to a prison ship in Walabout Bay, now the location of the Brooklyn Navy Yard in New York City. According to Thomas Andros, a fellow prisoner, nothing remained but an old unsightly rotten hulk. Her dark and filthy external appearance perfectly corresponded with the death and despair that reigned within. The conditions were unforgiving, with more than 1,100 prisoners within its confines. Many of them died from inhumane circumstances below deck. British Army considered the revolutionaries as political rebels, traitors, and would not exchange prisoners as was the normally accepted procedure in wartime. Conditions were bleak, as 1,000 men were crowded below decks with no natural light or fresh air. They were sick and starving. Reports of the time stated that as many as 8 corpses were removed from Jersey daily. Many survivors of Jersey wrote of their experiences. Ebenezer Fox described the prisoners as a motley crew covered with rags and filth, visages pallid with disease, emaciated with hunger and anxiety, and hardly retaining a trace of their original appearance. Death was omnipresent as Cathcart was surrounded by dysentery, yellow fever, smallpox, and malnutrition. Alternatively, by sea sun, the prisoners suffered from suffocating summer heat to frigid winter cold. Vermin were inescapable. Robert Sheffield of Connecticut, who had escaped from one of the prison ships, recounted in 1778, "The heat was so intense, the hot sun shining all day on deck. They were all naked, which also served them well to get rid of vermin. But the sick were eaten up alive. Their sickly countenances and ghastly looks were truly horrible. Some swearing and blaspheming, others crying, praying, and wringing their hands, stalking about like ghosts. Others delirious, raving and storming, all panting for breath, some dead and corrupting. The air was so foul that at times a lamp could not be kept burning, by reason of which the bodies were not missed until they had been dead 10 days. The prisoners were a mix of soldiers, sailors, and rebel civilians, all of many nationalities, German, Spanish, and French, among the many Americans. Midshipman Cathcart's affinity for languages now added French and increased his fluency in Spanish during his 3 years incarceration. Although lightly guarded, there were few insurrections among the prisoners, probably due to their lack of strength and poor condition. The British promised to execute any prisoner who attempted to escape. Notwithstanding, in 1782, Cathcart escaped. A 17-year-old, Christopher Hawkins, described his escape, likely similar to Cathcart's, as under the cover of a thunderstorm, smashing open a gun port, then swimming several miles to the shore. He arrived on the shoreline naked, but free of his horrifying confinement. When the British evacuated New York in 1783, Jersey was abandoned and burned. But more peril and adversity were ahead for Cathcart. With his seamanship training and skills in foreign languages, he turned to the merchant fleet, and at the age of 18 in 1785, he signed on as second mate, customarily the vessel's navigator, on the schooner Maria out of Boston, bound for Cadiz, Spain, with a cargo of furs, lumber, and dried codfish. As Maria reached the southwest tip of Portugal, 3 miles off Cape St. Vincent, she encountered thick fog, and the ship was attacked and captured by Barbary pirates, the first American vessel ever seized in that manner. Stripped and thrown into a filthy and brutal bilge, Cathcart and 20 of his crew members were held for ransom. The Barbary pirates, also known as corsairs, were privateers based on the southern shores of the Mediterranean from what is now Morocco to Libya. As part of the Ottoman Empire, they were most active in the slave trade, selling their captives into the Arab world. They ravaged southern Europe and extended their marauding into the Atlantic. The more established pirates of the late 18th century extracted tribute from trading nations for protection against the aggressors. The new United States was unable or unwilling to pay tribute, so American-flagged ships were open targets. In their 300-year history, The Barbary corsairs captured thousands of merchant ships and enslaved their crews. Cathcart's apprenticeship and deprivation aboard Jersey would now have to guide him for the next 11 years in the brutal dungeons of the Dey of Algiers, an honorific title, meaning uncle, given to the ruler of the Ottoman Regency of Algiers that existed from 1516 to 1830. Upon reaching Algiers, the sailors' situation steadily worsened as they were stripped of their remaining clothing and issued rags swarming with vermin. They were humiliated and paraded as curiosities through Algiers, and the local citizenry gawked at the first Americans captured. Cathcart was brutalized again in filth and squalor. They were beaten in what is now called bastinado, whipping the bottom of the feet for 100 strokes or more at a time. Cathcart described the Algerian torture in his journal. The culprit is thrown on his face. A pole of 6 or 8 feet long with 2 loops of cord are put about his ankle. His legs are held up by 2 men slaves so as to present the soles of his feet. His head, his hands tied behind him, is secured by one of the guardians who sits upon his shoulders. The guardian Basha, his myrmidons are each furnished with hoop poles about 5 feet long and 1 inch or thereabouts in diameter. 2 of them commences in very regular time to give him from 1 to 500 bows, which are generally divided equally between the soles of the feet and the posterior. The culprit is then either put in chains, sent to his labor, or to the hospital. Cathcart was fortunate, as the Dey, who had the first choice of the slaves, chose 5 from Maria, including Cathcart, for work in his palace. With his penchant for languages, he quickly learned Arabic and Turkish, and eventually found favor with the Dey. He was assigned the duties as the clerk of the prison, where he secured himself financially and provided support to his fellow prisoners. He oversaw the feeding of the Dey's pet lions and other animals, purloining some of the choice meat designated for feeding the beasts, instead smuggling it to his fellow crewmen for their survival. As was common in the Dey of British impressment of sailors, the British consul offered to arrange their freedom in return for service in the British Navy. Cathcart and the crew, all Americans, refused. Another captive, Captain O'Brien of the Dauphine, became secretary to the Dey and smuggled out Cathcart's letters to raise a ransom. This was unsuccessful, but Cathcart never neglected his attempts to secure his crew's release. In 1796, he acted as mediator and translator, while still a slave, between the Dey of Algiers and the agent for the American minister to Portugal that resulted in the Treaty of Algiers, in which, among other things, freed him and his 12 surviving crew members. With the funds that he had secured, he purchased the ship, Independent, and on the 22nd of May 1796, he sailed from Algiers, returning himself and Maria's survivors home to Philadelphia. He had now lived 29 years, and had spent half of them in inhumane captivity. In Philadelphia, he, with others, helped persuade Congress to create a navy to build ships and protect merchant seamen. In June 1798, at the age of 31, he married Eliza Woodside Hutton, and subsequently had 12 children, all but 3 born abroad. But he was restless, and by December he returned to Barbary as a special agent to William Eaton, the consul general to Tunis. In 1802, he became the general consul to Algiers, Tunis, and Tripoli, now facing the Basha of Tripoli and his impudent demand for tribute. He negotiated important treaties up and down the Barbary coast, now with the power of the newly built U.S. Navy behind him. In 1807, after the Barbary Wars concluded, he became the U.S. Consul General in Madeira, then later in Cadiz in the Ancudicia region of southwestern Spain on the Atlantic coast, not far from the Straits of Gibraltar. Through 1817, while consul, he operated a merchant business in Cadiz, a wartime center of world politics and naval activity during the Napoleonic War. Upon returning to America, he became the U.S. agent in Louisiana, responsible for the protection of live oak timber that was essential in the building of Navy warships of the time. The tight-grained oak is what made USS Constitution, Old Ironsides, infallible. He finished his career in the relatively benign Second Comptroller's Office in Washington, far cry from the deprivations of Jersey, the Dey of Algiers. He lived out the remainder of his life peacefully, close to his family, and died on the 6th of October, 1840. Just like the Oak of Old Ironsides, James Leander Cathcart was steadfast in a life that included 14 years of incarceration and the worst conditions imaginable. He mastered 6 languages with no formal education, and he was the trusted agent of Presidents Adams, Jefferson, and Madison in the formative era of the United States. He was, in the words of Thomas Jefferson, fearless. Central Asian Tribes Who Came to India, by Sarav Ranjan Datta. Migration is a contentious subject in contemporary times, and especially preceding the years of COVID-19. The world was much embroiled in matters of immigration. However, this issue was not a contemporary one. Human civilization at its dawn saw migrations on massive scales, and the known world was gradually inhabited when Homo sapiens moved from one place to another in search of greener pastures. In India, the matter is more serious now due to some political reasons. However, we will not dwell on that. In this article, we will see how various people from Central Asia, West Asia, and West Central Asia came to India, settled down, and mingled with the existing societies here, thus creating a very diverse culture and a unique population. By now, we all know about the Out of Africa theory, where a group of first Homo sapiens moved out of Africa and populated the rest of the world. In the book Early Indians, author Tony Joseph has extensively researched the DNA sample study conducted amongst the population of India and has arrived at a few deductions from where we know that one group of the out-of-Africa people traveled down to the Indian subcontinent, probably mixed with other hominid groups there, and gradually settled down. Migrations also happened from the Pacific and Southeast Asia to India. A lot of people here carry DNA from Denisovans, Neanderthals, etc. But we will now discuss the migrations and sometimes invasions after human civilizations had settled down in their respective clusters. The Zagros Mountains of Iran straddle its western boundary with Iraq and Turkey. From this region, it is believed that waves of migration came to India starting around 10,000 years ago. Later on, the Alamites from the same region came down to northwestern India, mingled with the local populace, and created a civilization, which we famously know by the name Indus Valley Civilization. The civilization reached its pinnacle around 3000 BCE. This same hypothesis also says that the other Elamites brought a language which was the precursor of all South Indian / Dravidian language of today. The Indus Valley Civilization seals have not been deciphered. So, a lot about the civilization is still conjecture. But this civilization was a very advanced one, especially with their town grid planning, sewer systems, etc. They had trading relations with Sumer and other places at that time. Eurasian steppe. From modern Ukraine to the northwestern Chinese division of Xinjiang, we generally call this vast stretch of land the Eurasian steppe. This stretch of land has changed world history. This region might not be the exact cradle of civilization, but it has influenced our past in more ways than one. One reason the people of this vast area heavily knocked their presence in history is due to their military prowess over other ancient societies. But there had been peaceful migrations too. One reason for their movement to India was a belief the steppe people were the originators of the domestication of several animals, especially the horse. We have deduced over time from archaeological findings that those steppe people domesticated horses 4000 to 3000 BC, which gave them a natural advantage of movement over others. Therefore, around 2000 BCE to 1500 BCE, when the Indus Valley civilization in northwestern Indian subcontinent started declining, probably due to the land becoming arid, a peaceful mass migration happened from Central Asia to India. Out of those people, one group split and went to Iran, and the other group is believed to have traveled down to India. This theory is heavily debated, albeit for political reasons. But from the DNA analysis conducted in this part of the country, the above theory of the Central Asian people coming to India as the Aryans holds more ground. They were the same people who are believed to have created all our epics together with the Vedas and the Puranas. So, the Vedic civilization of India started in that period of ancient time. At this point in history, the pastoralists of this vast stretch of Central Asia were also making forays into other parts of the world, because life in the steppe was always difficult. In the 18th century BCE, the The Pontic steppe was dominated by a tribe named Cimmerians or Cimmerian, but they were soon displaced by a tribe with the generic name of Scythian. This incident would bear consequences in India later. In the meantime, Cyrus the Great of Persia created a huge empire that included the northwestern part of the Indian subcontinent around the 6th century BCE. But this emperor, considered to be one of the greatest in history, was defeated in battle and killed by a steppe tribe called the Massagete, which are ruled by their queen Tomiris. We know that the great Macedonian warrior Alexander the Great invaded India in 326 BCE. In his wake, the Greek Empire split amongst its generals, and the parts of northwest India, modern-day Pakistan and Afghanistan, gradually became the Greco-Bactrian, Indo-Greek, and Indo-Bactrian kingdom. The Greco-Bactrian kingdom was centered at a place that is currently the boundary between Afghanistan and Uzbekistan. When one of their kings ventured farther down to northwestern India, the Indo-Greek kingdom was formed, straddling many border states of current-day India. That kingdom had more than 30 kings, always squabbling amongst them. One of their most famous rulers was Milinda, who was a patron of Buddhism. This fusion of the West and East gave India some superb cultural assimilation. These kingdoms were humiliated when a division of the above-mentioned Scythians came and routed them in battles before the birth of Christ. Probably, one of their first rulers, King Moga, was a general in the Indo-Greek army. Soon, his successor Aziz I, in Greek pronunciation, completed the domination of Indo-Scythians over the Indo-Greeks, and their territory stretched to modern-day Mathura. These Indo-Scythians also came to be known as the Sakans. This group probably was a genetically distant relative of the original Scythian, but they changed our history and had a great impact on this subcontinent. However, current research shows that the Sakas were an Iranian people who might have been distinct from the Scythians, but were a part of the wider Scythian culture. Gradually, the Indo-Scythian dynasty came to be known as the Northern Satraps in Indian. One of their groups shifted to the western part of India, and hence came to be known as the Western Satraps. This group ruled for a long time. The Sakas were the Indo-Scythians, were followed by the Parthian and Iranian people, who displaced some of the Saka kingdoms and established an Indo-Parthian kingdom that had parts of northwestern India. But all these declined when another tribe traveled from the fringes of the Chinese mainland to India. Starting from the 3rd century BCE, a tribe by the name of Xiongnu, probably the ancestors of the almighty Mongols, started raiding mainland China. Another tribe by the name of Yuzhi lived around the areas of northwestern China. The Yuzhi were displaced and then split into two groups. One of the groups traveled to the modern-day Kazakhstan area, where they were again routed by a tribe named Wusun. After that, one of their subgroups, by the name of Guishan, came to India and formed a vast empire that is remembered in history as the Kushana Empire. King Kanishka the Great was their greatest emperor and one of the most talked about rulers of India. Kanishka had a great impact on history. It is said that during his time, Buddhism had split into two sects, the Mahayana and the Hinaya. But Kanishka also endorsed Buddhism in a big way, and together with Asoka the Great of the Mauryas, he spread Buddhism in India, China, Southeast Asia, and other parts of this continent. During Kanishka's time, trade also increased along the Silk Route. Most of our historians believe that the Gupta dynasty of India, who ruled a vast territory of India from the 3rd to the 6th century CE, and whose reign is popularly called India's Golden Age, declined due to the repeated raids by a tribe named the Hephthalites. The Hephthalites, also called the White Huns, were a tribe from West Central Asia, who also had their time under the sun in northwestern India, where they repeatedly raided. The Pashtuns, the Rajputs, the Gurjars, communities of India and Pakistan today, may have their origins from these White Huns. Just like the Hephthalites, the Alcon Hun, probably a close relative of the White Hun, also founded an empire based out of northwestern India. However, later on, the Malwa ruler Yashodharman, with help from a Gupta king, defeated one of their kings by the name of Mihirakula. Thus ended the incursions of the Huns into India for the time being. When Islam spread rapidly after the 7th century CE, it had its obvious domino effect in India too. In the 8th century CE, The Umayyad Caliphate sent their Western Arabian commander, Muhammad bin Qasim, to the Indian subcontinent. Qasim successfully captured Sindh and Multan, now both in Pakistan, from the local king, Raja Dahir. After this, the Central Asian Turkic all but Persianized everything, and the Ghaznavid dynasty invaded India under the rule of their brutal Sultan Mahmud of Ghazni. But the decline of the Ghaznavids saw the emergence of the Ghurid dynasty, which was responsible for laying the foundation of many subsequent Islamic dynasties of India. The man responsible was their Sultan Mu'izzuddin Muhammad of Ghor, who died in the Punjab region in 1206. After the Mongols burst into the world scene in the 13th century CE, their empire achieved a vast, this hitherto unknown in history. So wide was their empire that even the greatest empires of the ancient world, such as Rome, Greece, Carthage, could not match their glories. But later, this empire was too fragmented. One of their distant relatives, a Turco-Mongol warlord by the name of Tamerlane, raided India in 1398 CE. His empire was based in Samarkand, but his invasion would have a long-term effect when one of his distant descendants from Fergana Babur invaded India, inspired by him, and founded the mighty Mughal Empire, which lasted until 1857. As the Mughal Empire declined, a Persian ruler by the name of Nadir Shah invaded India too, and sacked the capital of Delhi in 1739. After this, the Mughal Empire went into steady decline, and India soon came under the grasp of India. So, why did the steppe people come to India through migrations, and why were they so successful when they raided? From ancient times, the Indian subcontinent was prosperous, and because of its fertile lands, resources were always abundant. Because of its exchanges with Sumerian and other ancient civilizations, India became a fabled land in the eyes of many nomadic societies. So, when some of them came into peril looking for greener pastures, they traveled down here and found a comfortable life. In contrast to India, the nomadic pastoralists of Central Asia had a very tough life. Resources were minimal, and hence each tribe fiercely fought with the other for what little livestock they could seize. Riding was also very much a part of their lives from an early age, which militarily helped them too. A supreme cavalry strength was decisive in battles of those times. Because of all these factors, many so-called barbarian tribes journeyed down to India, sometimes to find comfort here, and sometimes to plunder. Their military prowess is now the stuff of legend.
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2: Well, hello again. This is Mike Musgrave, and today I'll be reading more poems from Shel Silverstein's book, Falling Up, with some brief descriptions of the illustrations. Hope you enjoy it. This next one would be quite appropriate for school starting up. It's titled, Every Lunch Chime, and the drawing will illustrate the poem. I open my lunchbox, hoping to find a sandwich or an apple, some cookies or cake, but there, coiled and hissing, and set up to unwind, is a big, venomous, poisonous snake, slithering and squirming and hissing away, leaving me hungry as can be. It happens every single day. You think my mother's mad at me? This one is titled, Kangaroo-bee, with the drawing of a queen kangaroo hopping on one foot with a cake stuck to the other, and has a roux in her pocket. Pop, nibble, nibble, and hop. What else can you do? But chew that wattle tree bottom to top when you're a kangaroo. You live down a dusty bush, far from the traffic's zoom, with 20 other kangaroos in one little kangaroom. And when you feel like dancing, you simply shake a hoof and hop on the top of your little hut, of your leafy kangaroo. But other times you do wake up in a mean and nasty mood and yell at everyone around. That's really kangarooed. No kangaroo hops high as you. No kangaroo looks cooler. So they've elected you their queen. Now you're a kangarooer. And they baked you a queenly cake last Wednesday afternoon. Of course you went and hopped in it. And now it's kangarooed. That ends my readings of Shel Silverstein's poems for today. I hope you've enjoyed it. And please, have an enjoyable rest of your day. Goodbye.

0: It is now 1 p.m.
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0: And now it's time for readings from The Economist.

Greetings, listeners. This is Matthew Greenfield on behalf of Cleveland Sight Center Radio, reading from that London-based periodical The Economist, focused on global trends in politics, economics, culture, and more. This week, we're starting off with a broad range of topics from our very own editorialist, the name of which is The Economist, but the real name of which we do not know, and that is, in my opinion, a good thing. We never know the author of most of The Economist articles, so it presents this front, as it were, of a single nom de plume applying to perhaps dozens of contributors. We're going to take a close look at their collective editorials today, starting with The Man Who Would Change Russia. A leading oligarch speaks out, warning of the looming disaster facing his country. When enough Russians feel the endless fighting in Ukraine is futile and that they are paying the price, their president, Vladimir Putin, will be forced to do something spectacular to break the current deadlock. This is why it pays to watch Russia for warnings of fatigue or discontentment. Our cover story this week features the most stunning such warning so far. It comes from the man pictured on the cover, Andrei Melnichenko, the world's fertilizer king and Russia's biggest industrialist. Mr. Melnichenko is hardly a member of the anti-Putin opposition. Far from criticizing the invasion, he is an insider whose factories have supported the war economy. Nor is he being high-minded. Having run his companies outside Russia, Mr. Melnichenko returned in 2023 as a scope for global business shrank. Like most oligarchs, he has lived by Mr. Putin's rules, make money, but keep your nose out of politics. He is talking now because he and his fellow tycoons can no longer afford to ignore the rot in a country they watch descend into tyranny. Ms. Melnichenko issued his warning over nearly 60 hours of interviews with The Economist, and more guardedly in an essay that we are publishing online. It is the first time an oligarch inside Russia has spoken out at such length. We are giving him space, not because we agree with all his views or because he is a champion of democracy and human rights. Instead, he is a pragmatist who wants his firms to thrive. That is why his call could resonate in a country where wars gone wrong, including the defeat to Japan in the year 1905, have led to campaigns by industrialists for political change. Mr. Melnichenko's words go far beyond the war, to the bleak outlook for Russia and its neighbors. He warns the West not to wish for Russia to descend into chaos, brutal autocracy, or a sullen, dangerous dependency. Although he does not say that Mr. Putin must be removed from power, the change he wants would amount to an end to one-man rule. What makes Mr. Melnichenko's intervention so striking is that the Ukraine war has come home to Russia. After Ukrainian attacks on its energy industry, the country is witnessing queues for fuel and fistfights at filling stations. The annexation of Crimea in 2014 boosted Mr. Putin's popularity. Today, the peninsula is being isolated by Ukrainian drone strikes. Forced military enlistment is feeding resentment. Influencers' complaints about the war are going viral on social media. This reality belies Mr. Putin's repeated promises that the special military operation is on track and a breakthrough is at hand. Although the Russian economy is not about to collapse and people are not about to rise up, Russians increasingly feel that their country has reached a dead end. Mr. Putin may well try to reassert his authority by escalating the war and repressing people at home. Some Western intelligence services have recently reported that Russia is about to intensify its confrontation with NATO. At his darkest, Mr. Melnichenko fears the use of a tactical nuclear weapon in an attempt to terrorize Ukraine's European backers. The Western analysts still discount that. Mr. Melnichenko argues that escalation would not lead to a lasting peace between Russia, Ukraine, and Europe. Left unsaid is that if ordinary Russians become alarmed by the war and more resentful because of a broad mobilization and political repression, that will only exacerbate Mr. Putin's problems at home, leading to the next round of escalation.
These gloomy thoughts take Mr. Melchenenko to the heart of his argument. He sets out his thesis in a series of long-term scenarios for Russia, all of which, he says, would be dangerous for Russia and the world at large. Most alarmingly, Russia could collapse into anarchy as warlords struggle for control of resources and nuclear weapons. That fear was real enough to lead the Biden administration to seek to avoid Russia being humiliated in Ukraine. Or Russia could come under the thumb of foreign powers. It may be dominated by China, which could use it to supply raw materials and serve as a buffer against the United States. Or, after a war of attrition, maybe Russia will exist on the periphery of Europe, an impoverished dependent. Both outcomes would breed resentment and discontent, he predicts, incubating a violent nationalism that may one day explode into conflict. In the last scenario, Russia would turn inward, like North Korea, a closed fortress under siege, starved of growth and capital. This is apparently being actively discussed in the bowels of the Kremlin. Yet, like North Korea, Russia would be in a state of permanent war against the world. Mr. Melchenenko is enigmatic about how precisely to avoid these outcomes. Self-servingly, he urges Western countries to resist the temptation to push the war to its limits. Instead, they and Russia must find a way to live in peace. To this end, he calls on them to grant Russia sovereignty, an immunity that sounds a lot like China's demand for non-interference. About reform in Russia, he is elusive. The country must be predictable to the outside world and must win over its people without resorting to coercion. Implicitly, he wants Mr. Putin to relinquish one-man rule and devolve power. But he does not talk about democracy. Even that will run up against the securocrats, top dog since Mr. Putin banished the original post-Soviet oligarchs from politics over 2 decades ago now. If Russia becomes a more normal

that one-man rule doomed Russia to be behind the rest of Europe. That very year, after an uprising, they forced the Tsar to accept the October Manifesto, which proposed civil liberties and a legislative assembly. By mid-1907, Nicholas had crushed the reforms. A decade later, he was toppled in the revolution. The hope must be that Russia learns this lesson. It needs reforms that last. And on that note, we turn the page to another focus here of The Economist, again, the editorial collective that is in charge of this magazine, called Baby Steps. It takes a look at something in the United States, namely Trump accounts. Two cheers for Trump accounts. The grubby scheme contains the seeds of a good idea. President Donald Trump likes putting his name on things, from Manhattan's skyscrapers, with permission, to Washington's Kennedy Center, without permission. From July 4th on, Americans have started seeing the president's name show up in their children's financial statements. Babies born between 2025 and 2028 are getting Trump accounts, $1,000 invested in American stocks, which will be theirs to spend when they turn 18. Some billionaires and big companies have donated top-ups, and parents can make their own contributions. The name is not the only Trumpy thing about the new handouts. They are also partisan, grubby, and funded mostly by borrowing. Only babies who are born from 2025 onwards, when President Trump returned to the White House, will qualify. Roping in America's wealthiest to chip in alongside the taxpayer carries a whiff of the cronyism that is sadly too familiar in today's Washington, D.C. However, beneath the unsavory execution, there sits an experiment that is worth watching. The idea of giving children equity stakes in the economy is sound in principle. It is also well-timed, as societies face up to the looming economic disruption from artificial intelligence. So far, the scale of this experiment is admittedly rather small. The $1,000 each child receives could be worth around $4,500 by the time they turn 18, which is more than $3,000 in today's prices. Still, it could make a modest but helpful dent in a deposit for a home or a car, or in university fees. Many young people already rely on handouts to help buy their first home, but how much they get depends largely on how deep their parents' pockets are. This undermines the notion that working hard is enough to succeed, a principle without which public support for free markets wanes. Indeed, a troublingly high share of young people profess to feel more enthusiasm for socialism than for capitalism. The Economist has spotted a worrying rise in what we call Gen Z socialism, a politics that combines soaking the rich with calls for price controls on everything from rental housing to groceries. Winning the next generation back to the side of free enterprise may require them a personal stake in the private sector that goes beyond the labor market. Compared with other rich countries, the United States has already done a good job of making investors of everybody. The poorest fifth of Americans have 15% of their assets in stocks, versus just 3% in the year 1990. Trump accounts could build on that start by offering a national lesson in financial literacy as children and families watch their money grow. The experiment is particularly useful preparation for the turmoil that the spread of AI may very well bring. The more radical forecasts for AI's economic effects involve vast returns for capital holders and a tough time for workers. Under that scenario, a direct and highly visible public stake in the technology might be necessary to forestall runaway inequality and political instability. Instead of the government running the show of managing, say, the 5% of OpenAI that Sam Altman has suggested handing over, shares could instead be passed along to citizens via Trump-like accounts. Even if AI does not make capital eclipse labor, the mechanism could encourage a healthy new form of philanthropy in which some billionaires voluntarily pass on parts of their fortunes to all Americans. The scheme's deficit financing is not ideal, but at least the borrowing funds savings rather than, as with most government handouts, immediate consumption.
In any case,

0: At its current size, the effect of the scheme on the deficit is microscopic, 0.005% of annual GDP. So Trump accounts get two cheers from The Economist. We hope they outlast this president's term and that his successor sorts out a name for them that both Democrats and Republicans can get behind. Turning from the United States, we now take a look at the home country of this publication, that is to say the UK, a look at British social housing. The wrong fix. England needs fewer council homes, not more. Young Britons are a gloomy bunch. One poll found that 38% expect to lead worse lives than their parents. Only 36% think they will do better. Much of the blame can be laid at the locked door of unaffordable housing. In big cities, where the good jobs are, rents are extortionate. In London, the average is around half of mean earnings. Anger about housing frays the social contract and leads some to scapegoat vulnerable groups, such as refugees. Andy Burnham, the man to be next Prime Minister, has an answer. He has promised, quote, the biggest council house building program since the post-war period, end quote. This policy is indeed popular. 72% of the public support more social housing, which in England means homes owned by councils or charities and let at below market rents. Over 1.3 million households are on waiting lists for such homes. Yet, Mr. Burnham's plan would be like adding a floor on top of a crumbling tower block. England does not have too little social housing. It has too much. At 16% of the total stock, more than any other G7 country. In some London boroughs, nearly 40% of homes are now social housing. And far from being the foundation for everything, as Mr. Burnham says, the council housing system is wasteful, unfair, and a barrier to growth. England has two types of housing support. First, tenants in social housing enjoy discounted rents. Second, anyone deemed needy after a means test, whether in a private home or a social one, can receive a rent subsidy or housing benefit. The Economist crudely calculates that discounted rents to the first group add up to an implicit subsidy of £20 billion, equivalent to $25 billion a year. For the two-thirds of social housing tenants who are on welfare, this saving is mostly recycled within government, lowering the benefit bill needed to cover rent. But for the remaining one-third not on welfare, it's a bonanza. New social lets in Kensington and Chelsea were nearly 80% below market rents in 2024 and 25, a £32,000 annual saving per household. Social tenancies are often for life and can even be inherited. Once you're in, there's no more means testing, regardless of how much your fortunes improve. Of the 4 million households in social housing in England, more than 10% have incomes in the national top 40%. Some are rich. The wife of the president of Sierra Leone, who lives in a palace, was recently found to have a council home in London as well. Thus, some high earners enjoy ultra-cheap social housing, while more than 1 million households on benefits rent from private landlords instead. In much of the country, housing benefits are stingy and rents are high, so this latter group is at risk of homelessness at present. A system that arbitrarily foists feast on some and famine on others is not just. Anti-social housing. It also shows economic growth by making people less mobile. If you have a lifelong council tenancy, you don't want to lose it. So, you are less likely to move elsewhere in search of a better job. And many of the council homes in city centers are occupied by retirees who are also frozen in place, blocking young job seekers from moving in. Some 60% of adults in social housing do not work. Mr. Burnham seems to think immobility is a virtue. He vows to build a country where, quote, no one has to leave to get on in life, end quote. Rather than spending vast sums on building new council homes, Mr. Burnham should instead raise all social rents to market rates. Then, those who truly need support could be given extra means-tested benefits to cover the difference. When the Tories tried and failed to introduce a similar scheme in 2015. Opponents labeled it social cleansing. Yet the proposal is not to evict tenants, merely to charge them market rents. It would direct spending to people as and when they need it, instead of pinning it to a pile of bricks and mortar. Such a reform should be phased in gradually to give people time to adjust. It would free up billions of pounds. Fixing social housing will not solve all England's housing woes. To do that, the country also needs to let builders put up more homes. Sir Keir Starmer enacted some reforms to make England's planning system less insanely slow and obstructive, but other changes, such as stricter safety rules, gummed it up again. Fewer new homes were added last year than the year before. To pick up the pace, England needs a nationwide zoning system in which it is harder to veto development and looser quotas for affordable housing in private projects, which currently make many of them unprofitable. Mr. Burnham has given no sign of entertaining such alternative ideas. On the contrary, he has said that undue weight has been placed on planning reform. That's a pity. For too long, England has been failed by cuddly-sounding housing policies that are, in fact, toxic. Social housing is just one example. Another is the greenbelt restriction around cities, which chokes off house building even on wasteland. Our proposal to scrap sub-market rents is the opposite kind of policy. It sounds harsh, but would act like a tonic. And from that story about the UK, we now move on to an issue that affects, I would think, the globe, not just in Russia or the United States or in the United Kingdom, but everywhere. And unfortunately, that issue is quite common and getting more so. It is dementia. Keeping memories alive. A no-brainer for your brain. One simple vaccination may dramatically reduce the risk of dementia. More people should get it. Few conditions are as feared today as dementia, of which Alzheimer's is the most common cause. This is mostly because of its insidious nature, since it strips people of their sense of self and leaves those who love them caring for a stranger. Alzheimer's is me unwinding, losing trust in myself, a butt of my own jokes, and on bad days, capable of playing Hunt the Slipper by myself and losing. So wrote the late Sir Terry Pratchett, a novelist who had a rare form of dementia. Continuing, I felt totally alone, with the world receding from me in every direction. It is also dreaded because many believe it is becoming far more common, and so will inevitably strike them or those closest to them. Some epidemiologists in the field seem only to fan those fears. Models predict that the number of people suffering from dementia may triple to 153 million by the year 2050 as societies age. But in truth, the outlook is cheerier than that, especially in rich countries where, if adjusted for age, the risk of getting dementia has dropped sharply in recent decades. Most models assume these declines will not continue or will even reverse. A mountain of new evidence shows that need not be. Recent studies point out the numerous ways in which people are already reducing their risks of dementia. Many are lifestyle changes that you already know you should be making, such as eating healthily, exercising more, and keeping your brain active. Others are medical interventions, such as treating hearing loss, depression, high blood pressure, and high cholesterol. But getting people to adopt and then stick to healthy habits is hard. It does not help that, ideally, you should be working out more and boozing less for many years before your brain will eventually thank you. Yet there is one direct way to improve your chances of staying mentally sharp, and it involves almost no toil, tears, or even sweat. One of the most exciting scientific findings in recent years is that a course of the shingles vaccine may reduce the risk of dementia by about 20%. For a simple intervention, that is a huge benefit. Exactly why this happens is still being debated. One theory is that the varicella zoster virus, which causes both shingles, and chickenpox, contributes to dementia by causing damage or inflammation to the nervous system, even while it is supposedly dormant. Another is that the vaccination gives the immune system a firm kick up its B cells, activating it against other bugs that might also contribute to dementia. Too many public health systems fail to offer the vaccine to more than just a small share of those who would benefit. Several studies have shown that taking into account only the shingles cases prevented, it would be cost-effective to vaccinate almost everyone from about the age of 55. Yet, many countries have rationed the vaccine to keep down the upfront costs. Britain, for instance, lowered the eligibility age from 70 to 65 in 2023, but has since been too slow to vaccinate those who were already in their late 60s. Among the 27 members of the European Union, just 17 recommend the vaccine at all, and several reserve it only for the over 65s. That makes little sense when considering only its efficacy against shingles, which afflicts 20 to 30% of unvaccinated people. It makes even less sense given its potential as a weapon in the fight against dementia. Most of the evidence of its anti-dementia effect relates to an earlier version of the vaccine, which used a weakened form of the live virus. It has since been largely replaced by a new one, Shingrix, which contains just a sprinkling of proteins from the virus and is seen as safer because it cannot cause an infection. Some studies suggest the new jab may be at least as powerful against dementia as the old one. Even so, it would make sense to run randomized trials to learn which is better, the optimal age for getting it, and whether boosters are needed. In the meantime, health authorities should not wait. A full two-dose course of Shingrix costs Britain's health service £320, equivalent to $430, and federal immunization programs in America around $270. A bargain, given the potential savings and long-term health costs. As for individuals, even the retail cost, around £460 in Britain, is a small price to reduce by one-fifth the chances of having the world recede in every direction. So I must admit I was indeed schooled. Dementia is not indeed getting more common, perhaps more visible due to the aging population. This very own Cleveland Site Center radio announcer hereby apologizes for that early generalization. We now move on to the last Economist editorial before we take a deeper dive into another issue, this one affecting the United States, but perhaps more broadly American symbols around the globe. Yes, we are still chronicling the 250 anniversary, call it semi-quincentennial, or call it like me, millennial. But that is just me, a millennial person here. The quarter millennial would be a much better name for America 250, but I have clearly lost that battle. In any event, an America 250 story is on the horizon, but first, a question that once again affects the globe, not dementia this time, but we are talking about law. Who is capable of evil is the question that cannot be answered in a few paragraphs, but in this case, we're talking about the legal definition. Countries should resist popular demands to lower the age of criminal responsibility. How do you judge whether children are responsible for their own actions? The answer often depends on age. Given how slowly human character develops, most countries do not hold the youngest to be criminally responsible, even if they do indeed commit heinous acts. In the eyes of the law, the least mature, who cannot grasp the consequences of what they do, are reckoned to be doli incapax, or, from the Latin, incapable of evil. Yet that raises a second question. How old is old enough to count? Countries answer this in wildly different ways as they wrestle with the task of defining the age of criminal responsibility. Now, regrettably, lawmakers in many places are pushing it downwards. In February, Argentina lowered its age from 16 to 14. Others, from the Maldives to South Korea, may do something similar. Gangs have been a scourge in Sweden for many years. It now plans to reduce the age of responsibility for the most serious crimes. Last month, Northern Ireland blocked a motion that would have raised the age from just 10, the joint lowest in Europe, to the age of 14. Politicians are listening to voters angry about dramatic and well-publicized crimes, and you can understand why. Indonesians were horrified when a 12-year-old stabbed her mother 26 times, killing her. In Colombia, a 15-year-old boy last year shot and killed a senator campaigning to be president. In Sweden and elsewhere, gangs use children to attack properties or people. Criminals like to recruit young foot soldiers because they are cheap and pliable. They often lack the impulse control and judgment that most adults possess. Neuroscientists suggest that the brain keeps developing well into adulthood, perhaps even into the mid-20s, which may be why so much crime is committed by the young. Teens are often enticed into gangs by the promise of quick money. Criminals also calculate that the youngest may dodge punishment if caught. In Britain, drug dealers use children precisely because they are underage. You can see, therefore, why lawmakers want to criminalize the acts of ever younger people. Authorities may hope that doing so will remove an incentive for gangs to recruit the young. They should reconsider, if only because lowering the age of responsibility is unjust, especially if that involves children younger than the low teens. Even if you disagree with the moral argument, you should heed the practical one. Experience suggests that lowering the age will not work. When Denmark took it down from 15 to 14 in the year 2010, crime rates rose. The country reversed course soon after. Britain found that even when the age of responsibility drops, gangs just recruit even younger children. Prosecuting young children as criminals is also a way of ensuring that ever more of them will emerge from the system as hardened villains. In Queensland, Australia, where 10-year-olds are counted as criminally responsible, 96% of children who are released from prison go on to reoffend within a single year. It is wiser to try rehabilitation instead. That will often mean securing young wrongdoers safely away from wider society. But rather than punishing them, the goal should be to tackle the social, educational, and other factors that first drew them into criminality. One focus should be on those young brains. In Britain, a fifth of children in the youth justice system have learning difficulties. Another should be to deal with social problems early by, say, providing mentors. In Sweden, around half of all kids who are investigated for a serious crime were flagged to social services for worrying behavior before the age of 12. Nothing will stop all wrongdoing by children. There should be severe criminal penalties for adults who recruit and exploit the young. But the goal for children should be to create better childhoods with fewer reasons to go into crime and to prevent criminal children from becoming criminal adults. And on that note, we now turn to an issue that is certainly more local than that. We perhaps do have some issue of juvenile crime in the United States, but this one is exclusively American, and that would be Route 66. 2026, in addition to the 250th anniversary of the United States and the Declaration of Independence, in addition to the 230th anniversary of Cleveland, Ohio, is also the 100th anniversary, yes, the centenary, of this route. The Wheel Deal is the name of this British investigation into that route from Chicago to Santa Monica. How an archaic, century-old highway helps explain the United States. The Mother Road was what John Steinbeck called it in Grapes of Wrath. The Joads drove west from Oklahoma in search of a better life in California. Nat King Cole sang that it was where you get your kicks. It gave its name to a popular network TV show in the 1960s and inspired the plot and setting of Pixar's Cars, an animated film from the year 2006. It is the path of one of America's most popular road trips. Route 66 became the most famous highway in the world, partly due to good timing. Its heyday coincided with America's cultural and geopolitical rise and the emergence of car culture. This year, the route turns 100. And though the modern interstate is more efficient, it is far less colorful. America is turning 250 in a divided, uneasy time. The best antidote for the birthday blues is to drive all 2,400 miles from Chicago to Santa Monica on this mother road. Though it began as a motley stitching of state and local roads, not until 12 years after its inauguration did it become the first fully paved American highway, Route 66 quickly became the main route west, passing through 8 states. Farmhands used it to flee the Dust Bowl. So did workers, many of them African Americans from Texas and Oklahoma, who flocked to California's booming industrial base after World War II. Merry holidaymakers traveled along it to Los Angeles. During Route 66's early years, many people got behind the wheel, thanks to Henry Ford's affordable Model T. Services for drivers flourished, including gas stations, diners, and motels, as did the small towns through and which the route passed. But with just a single lane in each direction, the popular route turned into a car park. Dwight Eisenhower, America's president at the time, had been impressed by Germany's Autobahn while serving in Europe during World War II. So in 1956, he signed the Federal Aid Highway Act to fund a system of multi-lane interstate highways. In the subsequent decades, some new highways paralleled Route 66, others simply built over it. As a federal highway, it was decommissioned in the year 1985. That could have been the end of the story, but grassroots organizations formed to preserve and protect this route, in line with the observation of Alexis de Tocqueville from nearly 2 centuries ago, quote, "Americans are forever forming associations at the head of any new undertaking," end quote. That is the first lesson from this Route 66. For all the hands wrung and pixels blazed about the social atomization wreaked by the digital age, Americans still retain their heartening passion for in-person volunteerism. All 8 states have volunteer-led groups devoted to preserving and promoting Route 66. Cheerful, garrulous volunteers staff small-town museums and roadside attractions. Indeed, the route's vibrancy largely stems from the efforts of countless people who decided, each for their own reasons, that they wanted to remain delightful and not fade into disuse and obscurity. Bill Thomas, who chairs a national preservation group called the Route 66 Road Ahead Partnership and is the head of the Economic Development for Logan County, Oklahoma, sees preserving this route as a means to attract tourists. Atlanta, Illinois, a town of just 1,600 residents, claims 8,000 visitors per year. Atlanta's main attraction is the weird, wonderful American Giants Museum, devoted to enormous fiberglass statues that businesses use to draw customers' eyeballs and wallets. Their unfortunate tendency to fall over sparked lawsuits and prompted their eventual retirement. The museum is an old Texaco gas station. Across the street, a fiberglass giant offers, or is prepared to club passersby to death with, a hot dog the size of a park bench. Such roadside oddities abound along this route. There is a motel of painted concrete teepees in Holbrook, Arizona. A little farther down the road is an abandoned mining town reinvented as an open-air museum to the Old West. There are also motorcycle museums run by lovers of the open road who want to share their passion with the public. Collectively, these attractions provide the second lesson for this route. America's economy is dynamic and productive, yes, but also intensely creative. American businesses are very good at making customers want to buy things. Advertising, done well, is an art. Though today it is often the province of big, expensive agencies, Route 66 contains hundreds of reminders that it can also be an individual endeavor requiring little more than a few cans of paint and a memorable name, such as the Blue Swallow and the Wagon Wheel, which are both motels. Gimmicks work as well. If you finish a 72-ounce steak at the Big Texan Steak Ranch in Amarillo within an hour and without vomiting, your meal is then free. The final lesson is more of a reminder that mobility helped America once boom. People can move to a new city or state to find better opportunities and even reinvent themselves. Yet, fewer are doing so today, and politicians have grown suspicious of newcomers. The left hates the arrival of new middle-class Americans and wails about gentrification. The right hates the arrival of foreigners and complains about jobs being snapped up. Route 66 symbolizes what has really made America great. All along Route 66, you see that the country may be politically restive and divided, but it remains a warm, fascinating place, filled with at least as many wonders as with flaws. Parts of this route, the harrowing mountain passes between Cool Springs and Oatman, Arizona, the sear, straciated mountains in New Mexico, the gently rolling flatlands and endless skies of Oklahoma, are breathtakingly beautiful. Traveling the Mother Road also reminds Americans just how vast and hospitable their country still is. It has a far smaller share of grumps than you would encounter at an average airport. Its very inconvenience is the draw. Nobody wants to drive 55 miles an hour when they can drive 75 on the interstate, complains one volunteer at a restored gas station in Shamrock, Texas. People drive on interstates because they have to. They travel Route 66 because they want to. Mr. Thomas recalls how many foreign tourists tell him, "We're traveling Route 66 to see the real America." And though, of course, Adrian, Texas, and Pontiac, Illinois are no more real than Queens or Boston, road trips help you feel you are journeying to a deeper understanding of this nation. Outside a cafe in Adrian, at the road's midpoint, a burly Frenchman called Vince looks out at the road he has just traveled and the one he is about to discover. Ask what drew him to such a decommissioned highway in the middle of nowhere, he smiles and gestures towards his motorcycle. "For me, it's been a dream for a long time, and now it's reality." And on that note, we turn the page to another article, this one coming from the science section of The Economist as we near the close of this issue. It is from Archaeology, and let me spell that for you, Archaeology. Ology is this rather punny new field, I suppose. I'm not sure if it's offered as a major yet, but Archaeology deals with not doom scrolling, but we're talking about boom scrolling. And we take a look at some scrolls here, which appear to be rather worn out over the millennium. This is the caption underneath the picture of these scrolls. No one's calling them lookers. The Herculaneum scrolls are being deciphered at last. It looks like nothing, a lump of coal at best, a blackened fir cone, or even a piece of excrement. It looks so underwhelming that other such lumps had, over the years, been destroyed or thrown away. This particular lump went by an underwhelming title as well. Curators called it PHERC.1667. But at a recent press conference in Naples, PHERC.1667 became one of the most famous, underwhelming-looking lumps in classics. The eruption of Vesuvius in the year 79 made two very different kinds of classical writing famous. The first was the letters of Pliny the Younger, which contained his account of that eruption. These are minor masterpieces of descriptive writing, with words like evil cloud, zigzag flames, and the even more evil feeling, descending cloud. They are also masterpieces of dramatic irony. The reader knows what will happen. Pliny did not even have a word for volcano. They are rightly some of the most read writings of the ancient world. The second category of writing was the 600 to 1,000 scrolls that were covered by that falling cloud as it traveled at 100 kilometers per hour and around 400 degrees Celsius over a vast library in a villa in Herculaneum. That villa was rediscovered by well diggers in the year 1750. Since then, the finest scholars of every era have tried to read its scrolls and have largely failed, though some were indeed read. In the 1820s, Humphrey Davy, a British chemist, tried a mixture of force, iodine, chlorine, and heat to get to them. "The papyrus smoked," wrote Davy. "Most were bibliographic Gordian knots. To open them was to destroy them. Until now." On June 25th, the Vesuvius Challenge, a scholarly collaboration, announced that all of pherc.1667, which amounted to 1.5 meters worth of scroll, had been virtually unwrapped using a combination of a particle accelerator to scan the script and artificial intelligence to decipher it. If the remaining 400 closed scrolls and pieces of scrolls, as some are in bits, are read, then perhaps 3 million new classical words might appear to us. It is a dazzling achievement, and could, hopes Brent Seals, the co-founder of the challenge, create a renaissance in this area. To understand why new works matter so much, it is necessary to understand how many old ones were lost. This is hard. From Christopher Nolan's film of The Odyssey to Emma Thompson's forthcoming Iliad, based on Pat Barker's feminist retelling, the ancient world feels so noisily present that it is easy to forget how much of it has actually gone. But indeed it has. Only an estimated 10% of all classical literature has survived, and only 1% of all Latin. Worse, it was not lost evenly. Christian copyists did not like ancient writings that were rude, lewd, skeptical, sexual, drunken, or queer, which is to say, most all of them. So the modern sense of the ancient world has been skewed through censorship. Whenever a cache of ancient writings appears, it is thus not only offers writing, but also a potential rewriting of ancient history. The graffiti in nearby Pompeii revolutionized classics by showing that the Romans were rather filthy. The Dead Sea Scrolls revolutionized early Christian history by showing that the Christian claims were not as unique as all that. The cracking of Linear B, a script, revolutionized the public's understanding of Bronze Age Greece by showing that the Mycenaeans kept obsessive records of their goats. Whether Herculaneum will be as revolutionary is not clear. There are promising signs. So far, every text the scholars have found is completely new, says Frederica Nicolardi, an assistant professor of papyrology at the University of Naples. Every classicist has their wish list of what might yet turn up. A poem by Sappho, a lost tragedy by Aeschylus, a lost book of Livy. They are also, alas, unlikely to have their wishes granted. The library, which is thought to have belonged to Piso, Julius Caesar's father-in-law, was evidently magnificent. Its breadth was perhaps less so. Most of what has appeared so far is Greek philosophy. One virtually unwrapped scroll was entitled On Vices, which sounded promising. But it was of Philodemus, a classical philosopher whom even classical philosophers are not all that interested in. James Warren, a professor of classical philosophy at Cambridge, thinks people have got a bit carried away by this. They are, he says stoically, unlikely to get the text that many are now thirsting for. Though some scrolls may yet be in there, like Pompeii itself, much of the villa is still unexcavated. The Vesuvius Challenge is famous for being a collaboration between very old, simple technology, the papyri, and very new technology, artificial intelligence. To get to those other texts, archaeologists may have to resort to an even older, blunter technology, the spade. And on that note, we come near the end of this issue of The Economist. We started off with a glimpse at global issues from Russia to the United States and the United Kingdom to the entire world, with looks on laws about criminal responsibility, young people, all the way to dementia afflicting the elderly, though not as commonly as once was predicted. Well, on that note, we now test my own memory skills. At the end of these recordings, those of you who are longtime listeners might remember, I sometimes like to insert an epigraph, usually from British authors, but this season it inspires me. The summertime, which is now we're nearing, I suppose, the end of the dog days, has inspired me with a little look at a modernist poet of the American persuasion. Forgive me if I'm not drawing from a British author at this point. Edward Eslin Cummings, better known as E.E. Cummings, was a great experimenter in terms of capitalization and use of odd formatting of his poems, but his poems are really quite traditional and romantic, uppercase R in addition to lowercase R on occasion. I will now read from one that is one of the briefest of his canon, this one inspired by looking at a purple finch, I believe outside his window in New England. Oh, purple finch, please tell me why this summer world and you and I, who love to live so much, must die. If I, that eagerly sweet caroling self replied, should tell you anything, I could not sing. And on that note, I will not sing now, but rather say, as I usually do at the end of this recording, this is Matthew Greenfield, signing off from Cleveland Site Center Radio, wishing you, as always, happy listening.
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2: Next is a brief poetry moment. The poem is by William Butler Yeats, born 1865 and died in 1939. The title of the poem, The Lake Isle of Innisfree. I will arise and go now, and go to Innisfree, and a small cabin build there of clay and wattles made. 9 bean rows will I have there, a hive for the honeybee, and live alone in the bee-bowed glade. And I shall have some peace there, for peace comes dropping slow, dropping from the veils of the morning to where the cricket sings. There, midnight's all aglimmer, and noon a purple glow, and the evening full of the linen swings. I will arise and go now, for always night and day I hear lake water lapping with low sounds by the shore, while I stand on the roadway or up in the pavement's gray. I hear it in the deep art core. This is Ellen Mayer, looking forward to being with you again.

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0: 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It is a safe place to share ideas, thoughts, and feelings, as all information shared is confidential. The program gives clients the opportunity to meet and communicate with people who are dealing with similar challenges, fostering newfound hope. 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Again, that's Anthony Griffin at 216-658-4675. Staying Connected. The Staying Connected group is a monthly meeting held for 6 months for clients that have completed the Vision of Success program. Staying Connected gives clients additional opportunities to hear from speakers and receive ongoing support from their peers who are sharing similar experiences. 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

Plain Values. This is Sally Cern, and today I'll be reading from Homestead Monthly, the January 2024 edition, Winter Explorations in Garden Soil Health. The more clearly we can focus our attention on the wonders and realities of the universe about us, the less taste we shall have for destruction. Rachel Carlson. The flurry of the holidays has subsided, and hopefully we were all tucked nice and cozy in our respective hobbit holes, remembering the glory days of summer via homemade grape jam on toast, while reading seed catalogs and dreaming of all the wonderful things we will grow come spring. We may even mood board herbs, flowers, and vegetables, or ogle some new basil variety. But there is something seemingly far less exciting than seed catalogs that should be niggling in the back of every gardener's mind. What about my garden soil health? Winter might seem like a strange time to dive into this subject, but it really is the best time to think about such things. In the midst of spring and summer, we move from task to task like people possessed. But in winter, we have a bit more time to moodle about, to think, muse, discover, wonder, and maybe even make a plan. Before we go much further, I must acknowledge my roundabout path to fascination with soil health. Years ago, I worked as a nutrition coach for families with children exhibiting learning and behavior challenges. I spent a lot of time reading books on nutrition. I became enamored with the profound connection between the gut microbiome and mood behavior. I read every book I could find on gut health. One night, my husband and I were doing our nightly reads and chatting about our discoveries. We found we were reading about the same microbial cast of characters, me in the realm of the digestive system, and he in the soil that grows our food. I was astounded to find time and time again the same micropopulate each of these seemingly disparate ecosystems. This was among my early revelations where I began to understand that soil health is not a compartmentalized concept that merely helps you grow vegetables. Rather, it is the foundation of health for the human body. Thus, an investment in soil health is an investment in your well-being and the well-being of your family and community. Here are a few winter-friendly explorations and practical tasks to engage the wonderful world of garden soil health. Book up on soil science. A good book on soil science can read like a whodunit mystery or Russian novel where characters have a few different names, a complex family system, and a dynamic and ever-changing social hierarchy. Imagine scooping up a teaspoon of dirt and magnifying that world until it collides with your own. What drama you would see playing out in front of you. Ancient crustaceans, nematodes, snails, millipedes with passenger mites, and living webs of creeping mold, each with their own niche to occupy in this soil drama playing out under our enlarged and magnified eyes. Most of all, it is important to remind ourselves of what is going on in our soil, so that we can be active participants in stewarding the flourishing of life below ground. A few of my favorite reads on this subject are The Hidden Half of Nature, Beclay and Montgomery, and Teeming with Microbes, Loewenfels Lewis. Some of my main takeaways from these reads are good soil is active and bursting with life. We feed our soil life first, then it feeds the food that feeds us. Keep your soil covered at all times. Every gardener should be a microbial shepherd. There is so much more to say about the minutiae of our soil-bound neighbors. My aim here is merely to whet your appetite for discovery. For now, we will leave that stone barely turned and move on to a few ways to improve your soil health. Make a plan for building compost. In the same way that we need to grow food to really understand what goes into food production, we should also build some compost to wrap our heads around what it takes to grow soil. This does not mean that you ought to be providing all your own fertility in-house, though it is a worthy goal. That is something we must all grow into. It may sound illogical to ponder hot compost with snow on the ground, but the seasoned composter understands that winter needn't stay in the way of making a plan, gathering materials, and even building a nice large pile of future fertility. Dreaming of future compost is often the best way to pull me away from a cozy winter fire. The kids and I will get out on brisk sunny days and gather leftover leaves or do some trimming in the garden. We set all this aside to build a compost pile come spring. There are a lot of different compost methods. Take some time this season to research various compost methods. What would work best for you?
If you are trying hot composting, look up carbon to nitrogen charts to help gauge your ratios. Not into making compost? Research a healthy source of compost in your area and make sure that it does not contain additives like biosolids, synthetic fertilizers, or wetting agents. Be open to the possibility that the shortest path to grow compost may indeed be to make it oneself. Start a worm bin. One of my favorite ways to add fertility to my garden is with worm castings. Worm castings recycle food scraps into nutrient-dense compost all throughout the year. I must say this very explicitly. Worms are great. I have a hunch that once you figure out how to use a worm bin, you will want to expand. You can build your own inexpensive bin, or there are a lot of worm bins available online. My best advice is to find something that matches the space where you want to keep it. My first worm bin was two stacked buckets, one with drainage, that lived under my kitchen sink. Now I keep several large bins in the house throughout the winter. Once it gets warm enough for the worms to live outside, one of these bins

your mind. But in the meantime, look for a local source of worm castings. Muse on mulches. This is one of the main ways you follow the golden rule of treating your soil how you want to be treated, keeping your soil covered. But what to use for mulch? Winter is an excellent time to make a plan for mulching your garden. Here are a few of my favorite mulches. Living mulch. Cover crops, such as peas or hairy vetch, can double as living mulch. This method works better for transplanting than direct sowing. Seedless hay or straw. I love working with straw when I can source it organically, but that is hard to come by in my neck of the woods. Leaf mulch. Get out on a sunny day and collect your leaves for use come warmer weather. Wood chips. There are a few caveats to using wood chips in your garden. We have an abundant free source, so I make use of it by heavily mulching my garden paths. Throughout the growing season, I let it break down, throwing weeds straight on top to decompose. In the fall-winter, I take my broken-down chip mulch and mulch my garden beds with it. Then I lay another layer of wood chips on the path and start again. Chop and drop. Stacking functions at its best. As you weed your garden beds, take the plant material and use it as mulch around your plants. It is best to use the weeds this way before they go to seed. If they have gone to seed, I throw it into the compost pile. Consider cover crops. I absolutely love cover crops. They have many benefits. Adding nitrogen to the soil, adding biomass, loosening compact soil. Ever popular with farmers and seasoned gardeners, it can be hard to place a cover crop order once your season gets going. I like to anticipate what cover crop needs I might encounter and order ahead of time so I have what I need when I need it. A book I would recommend for a deep dive into cover crops is The Ecological Farm by Helen Atho. Also, many seed houses offer cover crop guides that can steer you in the right direction. Here are some of my favorite cover crops. Buckwheat is a catch-all warm season cover crop. If I ever have any open space, I plant buckwheat. It attracts pollinators, conditions soil, and adds biomass. The only downside is that it is not particularly drought tolerant. So I have moved away from using it where I don't have irrigation. Your climate may vary. Red clover, and clover in general, is an excellent cover crop for frost seeding. You can broadcast your seed directly onto the frozen ground in the winter, and your clover will germinate when the soil warms up. A consideration with red clover is that it works best when it gets to hang around for a while, so this is not the best cover crop for quick plot turnarounds. Tillage radish is like a living broad fork that loosens and aerates your soil for future planting. Plant in late summer to early fall, harvest some of your radishes for your kimchi, then let the rest decay in the ground for spring or summer planting. Potential downside, decaying radishes smell like kimchi. Hairy vetch can be used for spring or fall plantings. It makes a nice living mulch that can also provide nitrogen. I like seeding it early in the spring and planting my summer starts into the living mulch. Go ahead and order some cover crop seeds and figure out how you might use them in the seasons to come. How are you feeling? Excited? Great. Overwhelmed? Don't be. Follow your curiosity down any of these paths, and it's hard to go wrong. Remember, any investment in soil health will, in time, yield good fruit. Kristen Davidson. Kristen's background is in culinary arts, ceramics, and creative writing. Her delight in food, particularly good ingredients, and the desire for a more just food system lured her into farming. Here, she fell in love with herbs, beneficial bacteria, fungi, and the breathtaking complexity of the natural world. She lives with her husband, Beau, and their family on Laird Woodland Farm, a small herb farm in south-central Kansas. For more about herbs, mushrooms, and foraging fun, visit at Laird Woodland Farm. Clabber. The cultured dairy you need in your kitchen, by Robin Jackson. 150 years ago, a jar of milk sitting on the counter to ferment was as second nature as a jar of lard beside the stove or a loaf of sourdough in the bread box. It was a cog in the constant motion of a working kitchen, a kitchen that kept bellies fed for three meals a day. My husband Zach grew up on a dairy farm in Wisconsin, as did his mother, father, and grandparents on both sides.
My mother-in-law, Maggie,

0: often talks about how her grandma kept a jar of milk on the counter and how it always seemed to be thick and ready for use. As I write this, I look over at my own jar of coagulated milk sitting on my bread box. I call it clabber. It is a fermented dairy product that I feed every day. In return, it feeds us. Where some people keep sourdough starter, I keep this sour milk as my contribution to my family's gut health. And I use it as bacterial culture for all of my cheese making. I have an old cookbook that I often flip through because some of my favorite recipes are tucked between the pages of this 1950s treasure. Written by a collection of elderly women, the pages speak of a time of transition, a melding between new ways and the ways they grew up with. You can just as easily find a recipe for Jell-O salad as you can a hearty home-cooked meal with from-scratch ingredients. I skip over the Jell-O salad and instead focus on the recipes that call for homegrown ingredients. One of my favorite features of this book is that many of the dairy recipes call for either sweet milk, presumably meaning fresh from the cow, or sour milk, something similar to my clabber culture. You don't see books like this anymore. Most recipe books these days will call for a selection of different dairy ingredients: yogurt, sour cream, cream cheese, buttermilk. This list goes on. We have come to expect choices, and as much as I romanticize the old days and how it used to be done, I still find myself living in a modern world, making modern recipes that call for various different dairy products. We eat sour cream on our tacos and cream cheese on our bagels, yogurt with fruit in the morning and cottage cheese alongside our dinner. Our life has become accustomed to more than just sour milk. With this modern-day mentality in mind, I used to make many different dairy products each week using multiple different recipes. It would take me hours, and looking back, some weeks, it just didn't happen. To make yogurt, sour cream, cream cheese, and cottage cheese, all with different recipes and cultures, was all-consuming and time-wise, frankly, impossible for most. When I started keeping a clabber culture, all this changed. Instead of starting from scratch for each individual recipe, I instead began to see clabber as a springboard for all of the other dairy products I needed on a day-to-day basis. Today, I want to show you how to start and care for a clabber culture, as well as how to use this culture to make sour cream and cream cheese. Before we get started, anyone who knows me personally knows the word clabber, because I'm quick to chat about it. Just as a baker raves of the leavening powers of a good sourdough starter, I will regale you with tales of how clabber has changed the way I make cheese and cook for my family. That, of course, is a story for another day, perhaps one that I will tell in my upcoming book. But what I will say is this. To me, the act of keeping a clabber culture is so much more than food preservation. It's also an act of ensuring a continuity of the past. My children will grow up, and maybe they will also keep a clabber culture. But even if they don't, just as Zach's mother remembers her grandma's sour milk on the counter and shared the story with her children, I hope so will mine. Tradition is kept alive not by constant use, but by word of mouth, a tiny time capsule ready and waiting for the next interested participant, a legacy that continues for generations to come. Starting a clabber. I describe creating clabber as being as simple as leaving a jar of raw milk to ferment on the counter. It is almost that simple, but there is a secret, especially if you want to use it for cheese making. The key to delicious clabber is to feed it just as you would feed a sourdough starter. This helps to cultivate and feed the good bacteria in your clabber and will make it stronger for cheese making. Step 1. Fill a clean pint jar with fresh raw milk. Bonus points if it is still warm from the udder. Cover the jar with a loose lid. I like to use a coffee filter with an elastic band. Set your clabber culture on the counter until it coagulates. Depending on how warm your house is, this first ferment will usually take about 2 to 3 days. Step 2. After a few days of sitting on the counter undisturbed, your clabber culture will resemble yogurt. Take 1 tablespoon of the clabber and add it to a new, clean pint jar. The remainder of the clabber culture can be discarded. I use this discard in all sorts of recipes around the kitchen. Fill the jar with fresh raw milk, mix the jar, cover with a loose lid, and leave on the counter to coagulate. The second coagulation will happen a lot more quickly. In fact, you may see coagulation in as little as 12 to 24 hours. Step 3, once you see coagulation, Take a tablespoon of the clabber and add it to the clean pint jar. Mix in fresh raw milk, cover with a loose lid, and again let it ferment until it coagulates. Step 4. Once you have repeated this cycle of feed, ferment, discard, feed, ferment, discard several times, your clabber is well fed and you are ready to use your clabber culture in recipes. You'll know your clabber is ready to use when it is thick, tastes good, is not separating into curds and whey, and has been fed in the last 24 hours. It can take up to 3 to 4 feedings to establish a well-fed clabber culture that is good for cheese making. If you notice that your clabber culture has developed a yeasty taste, has separated into curds or whey, or develops fermentation bubbles, you should refrain from using it for cheese making and repeat the feed, ferment, discard process until you achieve the criteria for a well-fed clabber. Now that your clabber is ready to make delicious dairy products, I recommend that you start with clabber sour cream or clabber cream cheese. I provided my recipes for both in the following pages. Learning of valuable skills like working with clabbers is a beautiful way to embrace your connection with the past. The journey from simple milk to cultured delight is one way to honor the wisdom of our culinary ancestors and celebrate the joy of homemade goodness. As you begin your own clabber adventures, remember that every batch holds both a taste of yesterday and hope for future enjoyment. User clabber is not just a technique. It's a link to the past and a gift to the future. Robin Jackson. Robin is a mom to 3 sweet and wild children, a wife, a rancher, a milkmaid, and a homestead cheesemaker. Robin's cheesemaking journey began in 2014 when her husband brought home a milk cow. Since then, she has been passionate about experimenting with techniques that make home cheesemaking easier for a busy lifestyle. She is writing her first book on cheesemaking and teaches homesteaders how to turn their milk into cheese at cheesefromscratch.com. Clabber sour cream. Ingredients: 1 quart raw heavy cream, 1 tablespoon well-fed clabber. 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Ingredients: 1/4 cup well-fed clabber, 1 gallon raw milk, salt. Equipment: jar or pot, strainer, muslin cloth, flour sack towel, or thick cheesecloth. Instructions: feed 1/4 cup well-fed clabber to 1 gallon raw milk. Let sit at room temperature loosely covered until it coagulates, approximately 12 to 24 hours. Once it has coagulated, strain it through a cloth-lined strainer for 12 hours or until it resembles the consistency of brick cream cheese from the store. You can strain it at room temperature, but if you find it is becoming too strong, move it to the fridge to continue straining. Once desired consistency is achieved, remove from the strainer and knead in salt to taste. It will keep 1 to 2 weeks in the refrigerator and freezes well. Tips for success: if you accidentally strain your cream cheese too far or find it lumpy, you can fix this by blending it with a small amount of heavy cream or leftover whey. I recommend ladling your cream cheese into your cloth instead of dumping it. When ladling your cream cheese into the cloth, notice that the heavy cream will have risen to the top. This is essentially sour cream from the previous recipe. Fat is very delicate and it is easily pressed out from dairy products and left behind in the whey. To avoid losing fat when straining cream cheese, try to ladle only a small amount of the fat into the bottom of the cloth so that you can access the whiter curd underneath. Ladle all of the white curd in, then place the remainder of the fat closer to the top of the cloth. This will keep the heavy curd from pressing the fat out into the whey during straining. Always use the freshest possible milk for best results. Homestead Abundance, Legacy Philosophy by Joel Salatin. One of my most treasured possessions is a yellowed paper in my dad's handwriting dating from about 1986. He passed away in February 1988 and was in declining health for about 4 years prior. That paper is a reminder of the man who started our farm, the man who taught me so very much about how to live and think and work. All it takes is a glance at this paper, and I'm brought back to that time and place. It's helped me as I've reflected on the legacy left to me and the legacy I hope to leave behind. Teresa and I had married on August 9, 1980, living in the farmhouse attic and half of the upstairs. Mom and Dad lived downstairs. We had separate kitchens and bathrooms, but shared the house entrance. For us, the shared housing arrangement was ideal because it enabled Teresa and I to live beyond frugally. Combined with a cheap car, nearly all of our food, and a massive wood stove, we lived on less per year than any of our peers lived on per month. We had saved enough to survive for 1 year without an off-farm paycheck. And that's when I returned to the farm full-time on September 24, 1982. The big surprise was that by being home, we lived even more cheaply than we had imagined when we had planned our budget. That nest egg stretched into 2 years. By the end of year three, we could breathe. "We're going to make it," I said by the end of 1985. Dad had his diagnosis and was beginning to fail. He'd never made a living from the farm and was ecstatic that it looked like Teresa and I would actually be able to pull it off. Sometimes it takes a couple of generations to claw back what's been lost. Then, in 1986, Dad called me into his bedroom, adding, "Bring a paper and pen." I went in, and from his sickbed, he explained what he was thinking. "Let's make a list of all the salaries that could be generated from this place." Note that Teresa and I were just starting our fourth year and finally beginning to believe we would survive. We'd barely jumped the hurdle of one family's full-time employment. Rather than celebrate and bask in accomplishment, Dad was already thinking about next steps. We'd scarcely allowed ourselves to believe we could make it. And now he wanted us to look into the future to write down tomorrow's possibilities. In that session, Dad recorded 22 full-time salaries that our little place could offer. It included orchards, babysitting, mechanics, sales, fish, produce, lumber, flowers, crafts, and other things, in addition to the beef and chicken we were already producing. Pigs came a few years later. Looking back on that session now makes me realize one of my dad's greatest legacies to me: hope and opportunity. Optimism is too broad, although that's certainly included. You can be optimistic but not have a viable plan. Dad envisioned an entire community of families contributing and collaborating under an ever-expanding compensation umbrella. At the time, nobody thought we could make a living on this little place. Imagining 22 more livings was absurd. But today, 40 years later, that's what we are. And if I were to repeat the process, it would probably be nearly 100. A legacy of opportunity and abundance isn't a bad inheritance. That piece of yellowed paper is precious because it represents a can-do mindset. A few years later, when our son, Daniel, turned 8, some friends needed to move from the country to the city, and they had 3 rabbits they couldn't take with them. Looking for an enterprise of his own, Daniel took the rabbits on as an entrepreneurial endeavor. I was dubious. Who eats rabbit? But I was enthusiastic about his desire, so rather than throwing any cold water, I encouraged him. Our farm's next spring newsletter to our small customer base explained the project and had a new line on the order form for rabbits. The orders came back, and to our utter amazement, our customers ordered 150 rabbits. Who knew? He was up and running with an enterprise Dad and I hadn't even written down a couple of years earlier on that idea list. You can always add something. If you grow corn, you can make compost to feed the corn. Save the seed, pick it, grind it, and make cornbread. If you cut a tree, you can sell it for firewood or mill it into lumber. Chip the branches for compost or turn the lumber into children's toys. You could host play days for children to come and play with your homemade toys. If children are there, Mom and Dad might be too, and they might want something to eat. Then you add concessions from your garden produce and burgers from your steer. The possibilities are endless. A philosophy toward imaginative opportunity keeps spinning and spinning toward abundance. On our farm today, we use the refrain, fill it up. That means whatever you have and wherever you are, fill it up. People routinely ask me how much acreage they need to make a living on their homestead. Every time I answered with a certain acreage number, I met someone who was doing it on less. I don't give numbers these days. All I ask is, have you filled it up? I don't know a property on the planet that is fully filled, including ours. That's a mindset of hope. Another of my dad's greatest attributes was the power of observation without premonitions. One of the hardest things for humans to do, it seems, is to observe without prejudice. A close relative to that idea is not being peer dependent. Thinking about what others may think if we think differently colors our thinking when we contemplate something. Dad honestly didn't care what anyone else thought. That didn't mean he was obnoxious or socially obtuse. It meant he was open to any and all possibilities. Nobody had to endorse his ideas in order to proceed. Convinced he was on the right track, he'd pursue it whether others agreed it was right or not. Sometimes this kind of Lone Ranger mentality does not yield the perfect solution. The best example of that was his dump trailer for hay. We called it the ship because it was a four-wheeled trailer. Unlike a bouncy hay wagon, this 20-foot trailer floated over rough spots in the field. At the time, we used an old-fashioned hay loader to put up loose hay. Yes, we made loose hay with a hay loader when neighbors had round balers. But Dad conceived of this dump trailer to dump off loads of loose hay, imagining bread loaves stacked on end. It didn't work. The hay came off in a 10-foot pyramid rather than a 20-foot tall bread loaf. Rather than try to make it work for all that time and energy, we converted to a square baler in decades after everyone else had abandoned the hay loader. He observed and made a change literally in minutes. That failure was rare, though. Business circles bandy about out-of-the-box thinking, and that's good. But in most organizations, a peer-dependent box still creates imagination boundaries. Dad didn't care when others teased, laughed, or scoffed. He constantly tried to figure out low-cost solutions. For example, why do you need a pickup truck? Dad bought a 1957 Plymouth sedan from a neighbor for $100. He took off the doors and pulled out the seats and had a vessel the size of a pickup truck that served as both car and truck. In those days, without vehicle inspections, he sat on a bucket for the seat, donned his accountant's suit, and headed out to clients and back home with calves, chickens, and baler twine. Cut from the same cloth, today I don't have the farmer's requisite $20,000 side by side. I have a 1987 Ford Bronco with the side windows knocked out. I can reach in from either side and take four passengers in a $1,700 get-her-done vehicle. I appreciate that self-respecting farmers are supposed to have side-by-sides, but I'm not a self-respecting farmer. I'm free to do other things. Today, this legacy shows up in Daniel's enthusiasm over earthworms in the field. Nobody can get as excited about finding earthworms. While others stand around him worried about weeds, he's on his hands and knees digging through the thick sod and showing off earthworm castings and quarter-inch diameter worm holes. Discarding unimportant things is key to focusing on what is most important. Apparently, growing up listening to me say, my real goal is dancing earthworms because if that's happening, everything else falls into place, stuck in his mind. What's best for the earthworms? Ultimately, that's more important than cattle genetics, weeds, seeds, and equipment. Singular focus and independent seeking tends to yield authentic answers. That doesn't mean we don't seek counsel, but seeking counsel is different than seeking approval. Perhaps the greatest blessing in my life was growing up in a home that embraced being mavericks. Ultimately, that liberates us to truly think outside the proverbial box. As our farm business continues to morph, we're privileged to have this wonderful legacy of abundance and creativity. Because farming is such a small fraternity these days, groupthink might be stronger in this profession than in any other. Who wants to rock the boat when it's small? But that smallness can also be insular and incestuous. For sure, too many farmers live in a mindset of scarcity and it won't workism. I am so grateful to be liberated from both of those constraints and live instead in a mindset of opportunity and imagination. Joel Salatin. Joel Salatin and his family own Polyface Farm in Virginia's Shenandoah Valley. He has authored 15 books and speaks all over the world about agriculture and culture. To keep up with him and the farm, visit www.polyfacefarms.com. Regenerative Health by Laura Bennett, MD, and Cami DeGhetto. Regenerative farming is a hot topic in the agricultural world, particularly among homesteaders who prioritize self-sufficiency and adaptability while understanding the stewardship required in caring for finite resources. But what exactly does regenerative mean? One definition is to revive, to give new life to something. While attending the Modern Homesteading Conference in Coeur d'Alene this past June, I heard Daniel Salatin, Polyface Farms, speak about rotational grazing. He used the phrase mob, mow, move to describe their process for moving cattle through pastures to facilitate healthy soil, pasture regrowth, and to promote a thriving herd. They mob, i.e. group cattle in one small pasture to mow down, i.e. eat, the grass, and then move them on to a new section to allow the field time to rest and regenerate. As I was pondering the concept of regenerative health, I realized there is perhaps some shared wisdom within the mob, mow, move concept that can be applicable to humans as well. Mob. For humans, this can mean maintaining intentional community with others to benefit our health and theirs. Cami DeGhetto, a good friend of mine who's a licensed clinical social worker counselor and a wise, godly woman, joins me in writing about mobbing, human style. Homesteaders are notoriously resilient, stoic, and independent with a can-do attitude hard to match. With the lifestyle of homesteading comes a never-ending list of chores and projects to maintain the health of crops, soil, and animals. In addition to those chores and projects, there's the regular day-to-day living tasks, more if you have children at home. So it's not unusual for homesteaders to become isolated. We know that one of the biggest predictors of mental health challenges is isolation and loneliness. Research shows that isolation can lead to increased levels of perceived stress, depression, anxiety, and burnout compared to the general population norms. What is one way to protect against isolation and its downstream effects? Participation in community. Building intentional rhythms of community into your life as a practical preventative practice to protect your mental health can be thought of as immunization against stress, depression, anxiety, and burnout. Here are some suggestions to mob, group, with your community. Take up a group sport, join a choir, attend continuing education conferences, i.e. homesteaders conferences, get involved with your church, take a class at your local community center, join a hiking group, or start or participate in a group supper club where families host dinner potluck style featuring their homegrown foods. You get the idea. No matter what you do, the key is to venture off the homestead. In-person community is best because research shows our nervous systems need connection and community to regulate and repair at an optimal level. If you have children at home, this is also why it's important to find ways for them to be involved with community to ensure their well-being. We were not built to go through life alone. If you do not have community built into your rhythm of life, this is your gentle invitation to commit to doing so in the new year. Mow. Before we discuss the mow or eat portion of this article, I'd like to share a few highlights on how our gut works. Our gastrointestinal tract is an elaborate system, and the enteric nervous system present within it is the largest collection of nerve cells and complex neural networks outside of our brain, with an ability to operate almost independently from the brain's input. Despite this relative autonomy, there is a constant interplay and two-way signaling that happens between the nerve cells in the gut and the brain that triggers simple messages such as hunger, fullness, and the need to empty your bowels, as well as more complex messages such as anxiety, i.e. fluttering in your stomach, and a loss of appetite associated with nervousness or depression. To add another layer of complexity, our microbiome within the gut, composed primarily of diverse bacteria but also viruses, fungi, and parasites, facilitates the synthesis of key vitamins such as B1, B9, B12, and vitamin K. It also helps to break down indigestible complex carbohydrates and dietary fibers, which produce a byproduct of short-chain fatty acids, SFCAs, that are integral in helping to keep our gut barrier intact and lessening inflammation in the colon and throughout the body. Additionally, 90% of the serotonin, a neurotransmitter important for mood and proper gut function, found in humans, is derived from the gastrointestinal tract. And dysfunction of the microbiome has been linked to mood changes, irritable bowel syndrome, and other mood disorders of the nervous system. Now you may be saying, why should I care about any of this? I would say that there are many aspects of the typical Western diet that can short-circuit or negatively impact the function of our microbiome, our gut, and our overall health. From widespread antibiotic use, microbial resistance to the overabundance of sweeteners, both natural and artificial, highly processed foods and fast foods, as well as preservatives and chemicals even a chemist can't pronounce, the Western diet isn't usually hailed as the epitome of a healthy lifestyle. What, then, are some simple and practical ways that we can mow or feed our gut to optimize its regenerative function and impact upon our immune and nervous systems? Number one, fertilize your gut's microbiome with color. Focus on eating more nuts, seeds, fruits, and plants from a rainbow of colors. As this diversity of foods typically contains different antioxidants and anti-inflammatory ingredients that plants produce to protect themselves from drought, excessive UV light, and free radical production. One example would be vitamin C. It's found in many citrus fruits and protects our cells from free radicals, as well as aiding our immune system, promoting collagen production, and facilitating wound healing of skin. Additionally, plants often contain various complex carbohydrates and fibers that different gut microbiota need to feed on and produce SFCAs that help to regulate our immune response in the colon and throughout our body. And by plants, I don't mean French fries or lab-crafted vegetarian meat. I mean a variety of plants, nuts, seeds, and fruits that come directly from the earth, not from a manufacturing plant. Number two. Wean your taste buds off overly sweet foods. Have you looked to see the amount of sugar that's in your favorite yogurt? 4 grams of sugar equals 1 teaspoon, and many flavored yogurts contain 4 or more teaspoons, 16 grams of added sugar per 6-ounce serving. Pumpkin lattes, sports drinks, ketchup, even toothpaste. Once you start checking, it's rather shocking to see how many grams of sugar are added by food chemists to sweeten the taste of something we ingest to make it more desirable and perhaps addictive. Excessive sugar intake can lead to weight gain and increase your risk of diabetes and cardiovascular disease, and may also promote inflammatory dysregulation and autoimmune diseases such as rheumatoid arthritis, psoriasis, and multiple sclerosis. Artificial sweeteners are a discussion for another time, but in general, they should mostly be avoided as well. Number three. Eat more slowly. Nobody's going to steal your food, so slow down. It takes the brain approximately 20 minutes after you start eating to register that you are full. If you shovel your food in more quickly than that, as many of us time-crunched folks do, you often eat more calories than your body really needs. Being mindful of what you're eating, savoring the taste of each bite, and slowing down chewing can minimize excessive caloric intake and facilitate weight loss or maintenance of an ideal body weight. Avoid unrecognizable food substances. As Michael Pollan says in his well-written and easy-to-read book, Food Rules, avoid food products containing ingredients that a third grader cannot pronounce. Butylated hydroxyanisole, tert-butylene hydroquinone, are these household cleaners or common preservatives in processed foods? Common sense should tell us that if we can't pronounce it or recognize what it is or does, we might be wise to avoid ingesting it and stick to foods that are identifiable as real food. Preferably, something we've grown or animals we've raised ourselves. I recommend you begin reading labels and doing your own research on these chemicals. Although, fair warning, what you discover may cause you to start losing sleep at night. Number five. Add several fermented foods. Along with fertilizing your gut with lots of colorful nuts, seeds, fruits, and plants, there is growing evidence that ingesting various fermented foods, such as kimchi, crunchy pickles, sauerkraut, kombucha, watch the added sugars, yogurt, ditto, kefir, and others provides an assortment of probiotic species that maintain a healthy balance of beneficial bacteria and diversity within the gut. Promoting bacterial diversity in the colon, especially bacterial species that produces SCFAs, such as lactobacilli and bifidobacteria, can help protect your gut lining and may prevent leaky gut and inflammatory bowel disease such as Crohn's disease or ulcerative colitis. Other potential benefits of fermented foods that are currently being studied include improved blood sugar regulation, lowering of blood pressures, decreased cardiovascular disease, and other inflammatory-related diseases. Move. This is simple. We need to move more. Less sitting, more movement. It doesn't have to entail running or high-impact sports if your aging knees or hips are yelling at you. Simply walk around your farm or with your spouse and family after dinner in your neighborhood, or try riding your bikes together on a greenbelt. Move more. A sedentary lifestyle will kill you with chronic disease. Cows need to move from pasture to pasture in rotational grazing, and we need to move too if we want to live in a regenerative and full life. For this new year, 2024, Cami and I hope for you abundant joy, challenges, love, good food, time with family and friends, two and four-legged, and that you are intentional with the choices you make to maximize your overall health. 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Laura Bennett. Laura Bennett, MD, is a family physician who is passionate about prevention, integrative medicine, teaching, cooking, homesteading, her husband, and their two indoor furry kids, as well as their outdoor animals, Scottish Highland cattle and chickens, too numerous to count. She serves in the Air National Guard and is honored to teach medical students at the Edward Villa Virginia College of Osteopathic Medicine, VCOM-Carolinas, in Spartanburg, South Carolina. 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Cami served in the Air Force over 24 years and now makes her home in East Tennessee. She lives on 30 acres in East Tennessee with her husband, three teenagers, chickens, orchard, garden, and three dogs.
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2: Next is a brief poetry moment. The poem is entitled Night Journey by Theodore Rothke. Night Journey. Now, as the train bears west, its rhythm rocks the earth, and from my Pullman berth I stare into the night while others take their rest. Bridges of iron lace, a suddenness of trees, a lap of mountain mist all cross my line of sight. Then a bleak, wasted place, and a lake below my knees. Full on my neck I feel the straining at a curve. My muscles move with steel, I wake in every nerve. I watch a beacon swing from dark to blazing bright. We thunder through ravines and gullies washed with light. Beyond the mountain pass, mist deepens on the pane. We rush into a brain that rattles double blasts. Wheels shake the road and stone, the pistons jerk and shove. I stay up half the night to see the land I love. This is Ellen Mayer, looking forward to being with you.

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Hello, this is Janice Bubnick recording the June 2025 issue of Better Homes and Gardens. And on the front cover, there's part of a headboard, orange and white. There's orange on the lamp on the end table. It has a glass top, and there's those little bottles that you would put perfume in on that bottom shelf. BHG is in orange letters. The bed covering is white with red trim. And a pretty wall lamp with a reddish shade with the hanging beads. Letter from the editor, Oma Blaze Ford. Color me happy. There's an interesting phenomenon called nose blindness, characterized by your sense of smell temporarily tuning out a scent that has gotten used to. A similar effect occurs when we become immune to details that we often see in our homes, no longer noticing flaws or dullness. Then something will happen that causes us to see a space with new eyes. I remember sometime in the fall of 2020, sitting at the little desk in my guest room where I'd been working from home for the past 7 months. Suddenly, the utter boringness of this room struck hard as I stared at my Zoom background. Its bones are lovely, and I was lucky to have a space to myself with windows on three sides looking out on our woody backyard. But the scene inside was, let's just say, less than inspiring. Off-white walls, dingy white trim and ceiling, white blinds, cream linen headboard, a sea of ennui in decorating form. Not that shades of white, when layered well, can't be beautiful. This just wasn't that. Immediately, I ordered a stack of large peel-and-stick paint samples, an absolutely genius invention, and set about planning ways to inject some much-needed life into the space. And by life, in this case, I mean color. Aside from that one celery hue I picked for an old bedroom that turned out to be more of a blinding highlighter yellow, I have never been disappointed by adding a dose or three of color to a room. A new set of cobalt and coral block print shams for the bed, the tangerine whorls of a acantha cloth throat tucked over the back of our brown leather sofa, a shaggy purple and red Moroccan rug pepping up the den's gray wall-to-wall. Every one of these additions has made me quite happy, not just at the moment of execution, but really every time I walk into the space and those brushes of color catch my eye again. In this, our annual color issue, you'll find dozens of happy-making ideas for adding more color to your life, particularly from the talented batch of designers and creatives who made this year's list of color stars. And there are three watercolor pictures of different staff members. Our hue cards, H-U-E. My home follows a consistent neutral palette overall, but my favorite room is painted head to toe in vibrant terracotta. It's a moment of big-time drama that doesn't go overboard. Laura Bengston, Senior Marketing Editor. My bedroom scheme is fairly simple because, hello, serene sleeping space, but drum pendants in green and blue circus stripes keep the look interesting. Caitlin Soule, Associate Editorial Director, BHG.com. And also, I added a splash of color to the tucked away spaces in my home, enveloping the dining room, powder room, and pantry in chalky shades of blue-green. Monica Iris, Senior Home Editor. Off the page, there's a picture of an older house, and the upper floor goes into a nice peak triangle and a smaller one over the attached porch. One window above the roof over the porch. There's an American flag that's on one of the posts. Very pretty, like a rattan chair with a large backing, an entrance door. Lots of flowers in the front, trees surrounding this house in the back. My recipes: save and organize all of your favorites from home, Better Homes and Gardens. 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
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Very pretty picture of the pot with these dahlias and pinks and yellows and green. Next, dream inspiration of the month. Two pages, set to delight. We're longing for a seat at this enchanting outdoor table where the mix of garden colors, natural materials, and flowers feels like an invitation to linger. There's three wooden chairs. On one side, at both ends, there's chairs, and across the table are more. Tablecloth is a beautiful yellow with white print, sort of like delicate flowers. On the tabletop itself, there's chargers, and the dishes are in different colors, so set with blue and white trim, yellow, not a bright yellow, a muted yellow, and also the trim pink. Then there's a pink bowl with that pattern with the white flowers also. A lot of flowers in small vases on the tabletop. 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

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I like to use cloth napkins too when I have some people over, and they're washable, and the colors are very pretty that way. Flower power, one, number one. Many outdoor tables are long and narrow, and multiple small bouquets fill them out beautifully. The trick to making it easy is to group bunches of the same flowers together. Just clip and place them loosely in vases. No need for accent flowers or filler greenery. Keep flowers below chin height to ensure easy conversation, Lauder advises. Two, natural elements. To harmonize with the setting and help cut fussiness, Lauder layered natural materials, including wicker chargers, bamboo handle flatware, and raffia wrapped vases into this table design featuring wares from her home collection. All in capitals, AERIN. I love their airy texture, particularly in summer, she says. Look for rattan accents at thrift shops for additional charm. Three, color theory. Mixing plates in the same pattern but different colors adds playful sophistication to the table while maintaining its visual harmony. Here, the yellow tablecloth, echoed in the dahlias and plates, serves as the anchor color with touches of pink, green, and lavender, creating depth. Clear glassware and vases let the palette shine. Buying information, bhg.com/resources. The bud vases are also, as she said, the raffia wrapped. Some are taller, some are a rounder type of bud base. Very nice tablescape when you have friends over. Bookmarked, Spotted, Loved, Saved by Lauren Bengston. Iconic Hellerware. Colorful, stackable, durable, and instantly recognizable, these humble dishes from the 1960s have major staying power. I do remember those cups that you can stack. They're different colors. Here's a yellow, a red, and like a purple. And there's some blues on the side. The bowls are stacked one on top of the other. Then there's the smaller dishes and then the larger dishes. All different colors, yellows, greens, reds, blues. You've probably seen it in vintage shops or your cool aunt's kitchen or at major modern retailers. This stackable melamine dishware, it was introduced in 1964 and won its Italian creators, husband and wife architect design team Lila Lila and Massimo Vignelli, the prestigious Compasso d'Oro Award for industrial design. But the pieces fell out of production by the end of the 1960s, and that's where the Heller name comes in. Designer Alan Heller spotted the dishes in an exhibit and tracked down the Vignellis to reintroduce the line as the first product from his new company. Now commonly known as Hellerware, it's been a mod staple ever since. Max dinnerware from $60 for set of six. 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Next, Walking on Sunshine. 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We're making the call. Sun-soaked buttery yellows are the new it color for kitchen cabinets. See how designers are using them in a range of hues and finishes by Lauren Bengston. Here's a picture of the kitchen cabinets and the matching drawers and cabinets. Well, the dishwasher front, I believe, below. Clean and classic. Even when it's raining outside, this Portland, Oregon kitchen by Wreath Design, REATH. Buttery yellow cabinets, Benjamin Moore, Golden Hills, bring a big dose of sunshine inside. Sepia wood tones on the floors and island act as palette

0: cleansers between the swaths of yellow. 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Shaker Simplicity. The warmth of mustard yellow envelops this London kitchen. Interior designer Natasha Quick paired the Duval small letter DE capital V capital O capital L Duval scullery yellow cabinetry with dark wood and black countertops, creating a cozy utilitarian feel. 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Sleek, flat panel cabinets painted in Dylan, Dylan, by Portola paints contrast with the irregular Zellige, Zellige tile backsplash. That's a very pretty backsplash, and it has different tones to the different squares. A faceted range hood adds a sculptural note. You wouldn't think that's the range hood, but it seems to be. It's a little bit off center from the stove. Trad with a twist. Interior designer Veer Grenny, Veere, last name Grenny, Grenney. 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Chef Don Burrell's Juneteenth Jubilee. Houston Chef Don Burrell's annual ticketed dinner, June 20 this year, is a celebration of freedom and an opportunity for the Top Chef alumna to highlight the work of other Black chefs. My motivation is to continue to raise awareness about Black history and to offer a place for Black culinarians to shine. Can't make it to Houston? We snagged Don's recipe for hibiscus watermelon coolers, her take on the traditional red drink served for Juneteenth, page 93. I will look at that next. There's six small pictures, one with all the chefs with their green aprons, one of the dishes with the romaine lettuce around it, long table, many people sitting in this dining area, another picture with fruit embedded in, could be watermelon, I'm not sure. Another picture with the chefs putting finishing touches on something. And there's Don Burrell with perhaps family member. And this is the recipe for hibiscus watermelon coolers. Hands-on, 20 minutes. Total time, 4 hours, 20 minutes, plus freezing. Ingredients, 1 medium seedless watermelon, 1 cup sugar, 1 cup hibiscus flowers rinsed and dried, handful of fresh mint torn and crushed, plus more for serving, ice cubes. Number 1, remove and discard watermelon rind and white flesh. Dice half of melon, place cubes in a single layer in a parchment paper-lined reusable storage container. You can stack cubes with parchment between layers, but don't let them touch. Freeze overnight. 2. Meanwhile, cut remaining melon into chunks. Combine melon and sugar in a blender. Cover and blend to a liquid. Strain through a fine mesh sieve. Discard pulp. Transfer to a gallon-sized pitcher. Chill. 3. In a medium pot, heat a half gallon water to boiling. Turn off heat. Add hibiscus. Steep 4 hours. Strain through a fine mesh sieve. Add tea and mint to the pitcher. Stir vigorously. Serve over ice. Frozen watermelon cubes and additional mint leaves in a tall glass makes 12 to 16 coolers. And the hibiscus has to be, I'm saying, something that you can eat, not just hibiscus that may be in the garden and was sprayed with something. It should be edible. Per cooler, 112 calories, 9 milligrams sodium, 29 grams carb, 1 gram fiber, 29 grams sugar, and 1 gram of protein. There's some other watermelon recipes. Let's read this. How to grill melon. There's a slice of watermelon with the red center and the green rind and the grill marks throughout. The best way to grill a watermelon is to cut a 3/4 inch thick round out of the melon's middle. 1 pound of untrimmed melon yields about 1.5 cups grilled cubes. Watermelon relish. Start to finish, 10 minutes. Ingredients, 1.5 cups diced seedless watermelon, 1 cup diced bell pepper, 2/3 cup diced cucumber, 2 tablespoons finely chopped shallot, 2 tablespoons chopped fresh mint, 2 tablespoons sherry vinegar, 1 teaspoon Aleppo pepper, grilled crostini and burrata cheese optional. 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Makes 2 cups per 1/3 cup. 23 calories, 166 milligrams sodium, 5 grams carb, 1 gram fiber, 3 grams sugar, and 1 gram of protein. Since this is the issue of BHG Color Stars Class of 2025, there are many, many pages. We'll read some of them today by Eleni Gage, produced Monica Ayers. Meet this year's honorees, designers and creatives who give us the inspiration and the know-how to travel over the rainbow and embrace color in its all of its gradations. Follow their advice. We're bringing the full spectrum to your world, and you'll soon agree there's no place like home. Known for her fearless use of color, interior designer Sasha Bikoff, B-I-K-O-F-F, wants you to surround yourself with colors you love. If it makes you happy, you should go for it. Looks like surfboards are, oh yeah, one is horizontal, the others are vertical, all different kinds of colors and pictures on them, and paintings for the headboard of this bed. She's laying down in an orange suit, white shoes with gold heels, pillows, and various shades of pinks and yellows. And then out of the window, you can see a porch area, it looks like. And let's continue. A rainbow of hues, Sasha Bikoff, at Sasha Bikoff. With a background in fine arts, this New York designer takes inspiration from her travels, nature, artwork, and anything else that moves her to create exuberant yet sophisticated spaces. What's the secret? Question. What's the secret to combining kaleidoscopic colors? Answer. In order to choose bold colors from the beginning, you need an inspiration. A lot of times the bold colors and the combination are already right in front of you. For instance, in a carpet, painting, tapestry, or printed fabric. One client was really inspired by their garden. I said, let's formulate a color palette that's like a bouquet. Each room ended up being inspired by a different flower. Question, what's the easiest way to add color to a room? Answer, through the carpet or rug. It's really easy to find an area rug that's colorful, doesn't necessarily break the bank, is pretty easy to install and ship, and covers a lot of area. Question, are there unexpected ways you like to use color? Answer, there are all these small, intimate, private moments within a house where you can add color, and you can get that moment when you're living within the space. That could be a powder room, it could be a closet, it could be inside shelves or inside cabinets. I did a project where the kitchen was all white oak and the walls were cream, but you opened up the pantry door and the whole pantry was painted tangerine. So 1.5 pages of this living room, I guess, and you can see the dining room through the doorway on the side. Color lesson. Pairing rich colors like orange and purple is about connecting the dots, Sasha Bikoff says. This way, the wallpaper's warm and cool tones repeat in the room. Now, the orange walls, and there's some darker, could be brownish. They're different. One has some stripes in it. One is just solid. There's green on the window treatment curtains. The chairs are purple, red, and the other stripe is a pink. They're rounded backs. There's two other chairs that are wooden frames with lots of colors in the cushions. A round coffee table. The surround for coffee table is kind of like clear. It looks like you're looking through glass that's fuzzy, but the top is white. Green vase with flowers in it. A brownish, I think it's a like a velvet couch toward the back. The dining room, when you go there, open that sliding door. The chairs at the table have blues in the backing because you can see the chairs from the back. And there's a couple vases with flowers on the table. BHG Color Stars continue. Clever. Contrast, Alvin Wayne, W-A-Y-N-E, at Alvin Wayne. This New York-based interior designer is known for creating spaces that are as bold and appealing as his own outgoing personality. Thoughtful repetition, use of neutrals, keep his rooms calm and inviting. Question, what's your best color advice? Answer, don't be afraid of color. A lot of people think, oh, the whole wall has to be this, or the whole home has to be that. It doesn't. It's about how you use color. There are many ways to interject color in a space that are not overwhelming. You can use color as a neutral and play off that, and always balance it out with black or white. Question, why black or white? Answer, when you add any shade of black or white, your eye has somewhere to land. It automatically grounds the space and doesn't feel like a circus. Question, how do you land on a palette? Answer, I ask clients about their lifestyle. If someone says, I love to be on the beach, I put colors based on that. Maybe it's blues with tans, the color of sand. Next, it's about how they want to feel. If they say, I want to feel energized, I go more saturated. If it's I want to be soothing, I go for more muted tones. Question, how do you thread those colors through a home? Answer, in the living room, those colors may be in the rug. In the bedroom, they may be the wall color. In the kitchen, maybe it's through accessories. When you walk through the space, you have that sense of continuity. Question, what's your go-to paint finish? Answer, I love an eggshell or a matte finish when it comes to using color, rather than a gloss, because color absorbs light. I don't want the paint to be reflective. I want you to see the true hue of the colors. Question, what are the easiest ways to add color to a room? Answer, accessories, flowers, artwork. You can be flexible with them. There's a nice picture of him with folded arms, a gray and black beard, nice smile. This is like a sitting room, living room. It's small, black and white checked chairs, a round glass. I wouldn't call it a coffee table, but a table in the center in front of a fireplace. It looks like a faux fireplace because the logs are different colors too. And there's a vase to the side stacked on some books, a painting of a vase in an outdoor mountain scene, and a tall plant on the other side near the window with very thin, if you want to call them stems, not trunks, and just the greenery coming out of the top. Lynn Cloy, then I'm sorry. Cloythanomsup, interior designer. I consider certain colors neutrals as well. Colors that are more muddy or kind of toned down, they're easier to use than primary colors. And there she is sitting, one leg up on the chair, barefoot, a wooden chair with a cushion. The wall is like a deeper tan, muddier color with white flowers that are painted on it, or it's in the wallpaper. Muddy hues, landed interiors, at Landed Interiors. Lynn Cloythanomsup of Landed Interiors, which has studios in Berkeley, California, and New York City, is all about that base color. Known for her nostalgic aesthetic, she keeps things cohesive by combining hues that have a common muted undertone. Question, what's your color philosophy? Answer, I am attracted to muddy or dusty colors, things that are not as bright or intense. It may be an intense yellow, but it has a kind of dirtiness to it, like a pink would become a dusty rose. They're easier to use together if they all have this ruddy base. That nice thing is that they all look a little worn a little bit, so they just look great next to each other. Question, how do you harmonize colors in a home? The goal is that, answer, the goal is that there's a thread that runs through. I talk about undertones because a blue can be more purple or can lean more green. A teal is very different than a cornflower blue or a navy blue. If we're picking a bunch of blues and our palette has a green undertone, then that helps eliminate colors that don't have that base color. Question, how do you approach white? We're always going to use color. Even if we do white, there's usually a background base color to that. It could be a pink white. It could be a green white or yellowish white. We can go subtle, but there's still going to be color. Question, quickest ways to add color? Answer, pillows, definitely. And we love to bring in artwork. That can be a nice jumping off point for bringing in even more color. We generally start with artwork early in the process because it can set different directions for the palette. Question, favorite place to use color? Answer, definitely trim and millwork. If you don't want to paint your walls, it's a great way to bring in color without as much labor. So this larger picture is a sitting room, a living room. The couch is three cushion, although you see only two and a part of another one with, hard to tell if it's stripe or check in gray, throw pillows, kind of like a brownish, and another one that matches the fabric of the couch, a wooden coffee table, low, with some books on top, two orange, with that new type of fabric that's knobby looking, bookshelves against the wall, which are low, not tall bookshelves. There's a floor lamp, and then there's a wall lamp with two shades on it and some pictures on the walls, various colors. Coastal Pastels, Courtney Bishop at Courtney, C-O-R-T-N-E-Y, Bishop Design. This Charleston, South Carolina-based designer draws color inspiration from the natural environment. But that doesn't mean her contemporary coastal decor is all sky blue and sand dune tan. Her modern organic approach leans into nature's nuances from seafoam greens to terracotta reds. So two pages of her work. What's the question? What's the secret to making a room work with the view out a window? Answer, where I'm incorporating environmental views, I choose colors that complement that environment and avoid colors that might distract from it. Question, how do you flow those colors through a house? Answer, my approach is tonal. I start with a neutral wall color that I use as my foundation throughout the house, then choose two or three accent colors that play off the environment, the view. And I also play within the organic materials of the home. I use those tones on cabinetry, interior doors, and accenting trim details in a room. Question, color myth busted? Answer, people think when the whole house is creams and beige, it will feel serene and organized, but the reality is that it can feel depressed. The biggest gratification I received recently was, wow, you can really brighten up that day when you put color into play. Question, how should we pair paint and wallpaper? Answer, I would encourage people to pull color out of the wallpaper and apply it to the interior door trim, window trim, ceiling. Really wrap that room, give it that punch. It really does make a difference. So this page and a half is the kitchen area. The cabinets are kind of a greenish yellow green, the window by the sink, different shelves for green plants, small. The hanging light fixture is in blue and has three bulbs that look like candles. The backsplash is blue with the white, it looks like waves, water, gold faucets, gold trim. Large island where you can sit, four stools around it, kind of conformed in a round shape to how you sit. Another window on the other side of the stove, same with shelves with little plants and one with a bowl of fruit. And you can see part of a bookshelf to the side in that same green, greenish yellow tone with books stacked on it. And it could be a built-in bench on the side with a chair to the side. Next, Sweet, Sour, Salty, Spicy by Lizzie Briskin. Photos, Carson Downing. Food styling, Charlie Worthington. Give your favorite poolside pairing an upgrade. These reinvented recipes for salsas, margaritas, take full advantage of summer flavors for a party-ready spread. Hibiscus flowers can be somewhat astringent, but simmering the blooms in a syrup releases their tart floral sweetness. And this hibiscus watermelon margarita, I think we did that recipe. Let's see. No, that was a different hibiscus recipe. This one, hibiscus watermelon margarita. Ancho Reyes Verde is a bright, warming liqueur made from roasted poblano peppers. You can use regular ancho reyes or skip the heat altogether, start to finish 5 minutes. 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And there's a picture of a cute little dog, Shaggy Fur. He's got some white, brown, black, really pretty eyes. He's got his one paw wrapped with a little blue bandage and a first aid kit to the side. It's National Pet Preparedness Month. Let this be a reminder to get yourself and your furry family members ready should disaster strike. By Ella Field. Fire. If there's a wildfire and you need to evacuate, your pet should go with you. That means creating a plan with potential places to shelter that will take pets. You can't guarantee all evacuation sites will accept animals, so research now. If the fire is in your house, however, don't go back in to grab your pet. As difficult as this is, says Susan Anderson, Senior Director of Disaster Response of the American Society for the Prevention of Cruelty to Animals, ASPCA. Consider adding a pet alert decal to a window so first responders know of the pets in your home. Never let your pet near damaged property after a fire, and if air quality is poor, limit time outside. Tornado. If you need to take cover based on weather alerts and warnings, your pet does too. Go to the lowest level of your home in a room with no windows. Keep in mind that after the storm, your pet may experience stress, fear, and disorientation. Familiar scents and landmarks may have changed, says Roxana Petzold, Pet Services Senior Program Manager at the American Red Cross. Keep pets away from damaged electrical wires and trees. Look for debris on the ground that could be a hazard. Also be aware that wildlife may have taken shelter in your home, Petzold adds. Hurricane or flooding. If local officials issue evacuation orders, follow the same protocol as for a fire. Never tether pets to a pole or a tree or anything that would prevent them from getting to a safe area, Anderson says. If you can't evacuate and there's risk of flooding, go to the highest level of your house. After a hurricane or flood, don't let your pets drink standing water. It can be contaminated. Earthquake. Unlike other natural disasters, earthquakes often happen without warning. It's important to have large furniture anchored to walls to protect people and animals from falling objects. For any disaster, but especially for earthquakes, identify places in your home where your pet might hide when scared. And always make sure your pets are microchipped and the info is up to date. Extreme temperatures. If you don't want to be outside, your pet shouldn't be either, Anderson says. In the cold, put jackets on small or short-haired pets. They have less natural protection. In the heat, test walking surfaces with your hand. If it's too hot for you, it's too hot for them. Treat an overheated pet with cooling packs or cold water on the head or armpits. Plan for paws, PAWS. There are many circumstances you cannot control, but being prepared is one you can. Put together an emergency kit. Pack a bag to grab if you have to evacuate or shelter. Include enough pet supplies for 7 to 10 days, food, water, medications, bowls, etc. Add a photo of you and your pet in case you get separated. 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Then practice your family's emergency plan. Everyone should have an assigned role, Petzold says. Who's grabbing which bag? Who's got the dog? And that's the end of the first episode of June 2025 issue of Better Homes and Gardens.
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2: Next is a brief poetry moment. The poem entitled The Farmhouse is by Reed Whittemore. Reed Whittemore was born in 1919 in New Haven, went to Yale, then to the Army, then to Minnesota, where he taught at Carleton College, and then to Maryland. His titles include An American Takes a Walk, The Fascination of the Abomination, Ways of Misunderstanding Poetry, and The Mother's Breast and the Father's House. The Farmhouse.

house is an old farmhouse whose properties the town has gradually purchased, leaving it only a city lot and a few trees of all that wood and busheldom and breeze it once served. It is high and square, and its lines, such as they are, have been muddled by several conflicting remodelers, whose care in widening, lengthening, adding on, letting in air has left it with four kinds of windows, three porches, and a door that leads to a closet that is not there. The city houses around us have borrowed from verse and the Old Dominion. Their cosmopolitan muddle is elegant next to ours. We think of moving and say we'll add no more dollars to those already spent, making a box of what was, is, and will be forever a box when there's land empty and unboxed down a few blocks waiting. We say this as we pull down, pull up, push out, and generally persevere with our renovating. That is, making new again, knowing that houses like our house are not made new again any more than a man is. All that growing up and away from the land, that bowing to impersonal social forces that transform wheat fields into rows of two-bedroom ramblers, must be acknowledged. Warm part of our country boy will not conform. It remains behind new windows, doors, and porches, hugging its childhood, staying down on the farm. This is Ellen Mayer looking for

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Hi, this is Bonnie, and welcome to Reader's Corner. I'm glad you're able to join me today. You know the drill. If you're able to, sit back, relax, and maybe get your feet up, and let's begin reading. Our first article is interesting if you like coffee, and it is entitled, Hear Me Out, Instant Coffee is in Fact Good. This comes from the New York Times, September 2nd, 2025 edition, and it's from the Wirecutter section. And the author is Marguerite Preston. For years, my family has teased my dad about his bewildering fondness for Nescafe instant coffee. Even after decades of drinking the very good drip coffee my mom auto-brews every morning, my dad became an instant coffee convert. With a full thermal carafe of the good stuff in front of him, he'll flip on the electric kettle and dump a few dusty spoonfuls of Nescafe in his travel mug. Frankly, I still don't get it. But I can no longer poke fun, because after a couple of impulse buys, informed by a few rounds of taste testing for Wirecutter, and inspired by my desperation for quick caffeine as a parent, I am an instant coffee convert too. It's just not the kind my dad drinks. That's because instant coffee has undergone a full transformation that feels akin to the rise of third-wave coffee shops in the mid-aughts, at least in quality, if not in scale. I first got an inkling of an instant coffee revolution about 6 years ago when a writer pitched tasting and comparing several fancy-looking new instant coffees that were popping up on social media. The results were mixed, and we weren't entirely sold on the idea that instant coffee was good. But a year later, in a larger taste test for our guide to the best instant coffees, which we've updated over the years, we threw in a couple of those fancy options alongside the big brand names and grocery store staples like Nescafe, Folgers, and even Starbucks. Side by side, the new wave stuff really stood out. It tasted more nuanced, more complex, more coffee-like than the old-school competitors, which at best drew comparisons to gas station coffee, and at worst, elicited tasting notes like burnt rubber. And yet, that initial 2019 taste test was not the thing that converted me to instant coffee. It was parenthood a few years later. Specifically, the part of parenthood where I had to wrangle a three-year-old out the door to school after spending half the night sharing his twin mattress with him. Typically, I use some of the fastest coffee brewing gear out there, an espresso machine and an AeroPress. But on a groggy, chaotic morning, the steps of cleaning out old grounds, grinding and measuring beans, and tamping grounds or pouring water feel like a mountain of an obstacle between me and caffeine. My moment of inspiration came, I'm somewhat embarrassed to say, on a visit to the very fanciest of several fancy coffee shops in my Brooklyn neighborhood, where, among the $36 bags of third-wave coffee beans, I spied an attractive little box of instant coffee from Little Wolf, a Massachusetts-based roaster. I can't remember how that morning's trip to school had gone, but it must have been rough, because I bought the $20 box on the spot. It's for work, I reasoned, thinking I might gather some tasty notes for our next round of instant coffee testing. Truthfully, I did not keep or remember specific tasty notes, but I do know that those packets tasted satisfyingly, delightfully close to fresh brewed coffee. I tried to use them sparingly, with only 6 packets to the box, they're not cheap, but I took immense joy from ripping open a packet on mornings when we'd all overslept or my son was losing his mind because his Elsa dress was in the wash. A couple months later, I saw an ad for an instant coffee advent calendar from Onyx Coffee Lab. I've been a fan of its coffee for several years since I tasted some of the beans in the sampler we recommended in our guide to gift baskets, so I pounced on the pre-order. I swear I'm not as big of an impulse buyer as this story would suggest, but the idea of not having to futz around with coffee brewer each morning for almost a whole month seemed heavenly,
It was a perfect self-care Christmas gift to myself. The Snoopy mug was cute, too. That December, I relished every morning of almost ready-made coffee and gained a new level of appreciation for how far instant coffee has come. Onyx Coffee Lab packed a different coffee for every single one of the 25 days, and it was a delight to taste the nuances in each. This was not just serviceable coffee. This was a fun, month-long tasting adventure. Not once did I miss the fresh brewed stuff. I did not participate in the most recent round of tasting for our instant coffee guide, but the current picks reflect my revelation. We recommend several options in the fancy, new instant coffee category now, each of them interesting, different, and pleasant to drink, according to my colleagues. I do not know what kind of technological advances are responsible for this revolution in instant coffee, but I do know what company is. Swift Coffee. Most of the instant coffees we've found from smaller roasters are produced by Swift Coffee, which also makes its own line of instant coffees. It makes the good stuff easy to spot. If it comes as 6 single serve packets in a little cardboard box, there's a good chance it's made by Swift Coffee. Readers, at this point, there's a diagram in the story which shows a picture of Swift Coffee and the packets that this woman was just talking about. And it notes, this is a bold, rich instant coffee with notes of blackberry. Buying in bulk brings down the price per serving. And it's $11 from Swift Coffee. Let's get back to the story. At this point, Swift Coffee partners with a ton of roasters. And I'd say any of its instant coffees are worth trying. But if you want my guidance as a newly minted instant coffee enthusiast, I'd point you to Onyx Coffee Lab, which pushed my love of instant coffee beyond just appreciation of convenience, and to Swift Coffee, which not only started it all, but also offers the most bang for your buck with its bulk pouches and 48-pack boxes. Because, if you haven't already gathered, the downside to this new, better instant coffee is that it's expensive. We're talking $2 to $3 per serving in most cases. That's really the only thing stopping me from turning into my dad at this point. That and cold brew in the summer, which is an even faster way to get coffee in my body. But consider me a convert, because hot coffee season is still at least a month away, and I'm bound to splurge on a 48-pack to have at the ready for the first school morning that goes awry. Listeners, that is the end of the article, but I just want to go back to that diagram of the Swift Coffee because it was a little unclear to me, and I looked at it more carefully. And it is $11.95 for the Swift Coffee that comes in the individual packets. And for $11.95, you would get 6 cups

quiet his mind after leaving the hospital. As he tried to doze off after one particularly chaotic shift, he kept thinking about a victim of a motorcycle crash whose vital signs had tanked, a patient who developed sepsis, and another whose heart had suddenly stopped beating. His tendency to replay the night's events and his irregular work hours often made it tricky for him to fall asleep. Over the years, he tried deep breathing, meditation, and melatonin before finally stumbling upon a technique called cognitive shuffling. The sleep strategy helps to force my mind out of that loop and into a state where I can finally rest, said Dr. Whittington, who has shared it on his Instagram account, which has more than 7,500,000 followers. Cognitive shuffling has been touted on social media for years, but does it really work? We spoke with sleep experts and the scientist who created the technique to learn more. What is cognitive shuffling? Cognitive shuffling is a mental exercise that involves focusing your mind on words that have no association with one another as a way of signaling to your brain that it's time to fall asleep. The task is meant to be engaging enough to distract you from the thoughts that may be impeding sleep, but not so interesting that your brain perks up. You start by taking a random word, Pluto, for example. Then think of as many words as you can that begin with the same first letter, like so. Plane, poodle, play, peaches. When you run out of P words, you can move on to the next letter of your original word, which is L, and do the same. Love, light, lemur, linger. Take a second or so to visualize each word. Research suggests that when people naturally drift off, their minds are often peppered with vivid images or distant thoughts, said Luc P. Beaudoin, a cognitive scientist and adjunct professor at Simon Fraser University in Canada, who developed the cognitive shuffling technique. The goal is to help your mind mimic that process, he added. These images don't create a clear storyline and may help your brain to disengage from problem-solving or worry loops, said Dr. Beaudoin, who markets an app based on the technique. How did the idea come about? Dr. Beaudoin created cognitive shuffling more than 15 years ago, in part because he was suffering from insomnia and wanted to find a solution. In 2016, he and his colleagues decided to study it. They recruited about 150 students and assigned one group to do cognitive shuffling. A second group was asked to spend 15 minutes in the early evening jotting down their worries and any potential solutions, a method that psychologists refer to as constructive worry. A third group was told to do both. After about a month, the researchers found that each of the methods were equally effective. But the participants who had tried both were more likely to rate cognitive shuffling as more helpful and easier to use. Dr. Beaudoin's study, which was featured in 2016 in the Associated Professional Sleep Society's conference in Denver, caught the eye of a journalist at Forbes, who then wrote about it. Soon, the concept circulated widely online. Should you try it? Possibly. There's not enough evidence to support using cognitive shuffling as a primary treatment for insomnia, said Dr. Jorge I. Mora, the Associate Chief of Clinical Affairs in the Division of Sleep Medicine at the University of Pennsylvania. We need to study this more to be able to fully say, yes, this should be a consistent tool, like CBTI is, said Dr. Mora, referring to cognitive behavioral therapy for insomnia, a treatment that has been shown to help people who often struggle to fall or stay asleep. But there is no harm in giving cognitive shuffling a try, provided that it is used as a complement to evidence-based methods, the expert said. When it works, wow, it can really help some people, said Shelby Harris, a clinical psychologist in the New York City area who specializes in behavioral sleep medicine.

medicine. As the technique has grown in popularity, people have created their own unique variations. Dr. Harris sometimes suggests that her patients come up with random cupcake combinations like red velvet with vanilla frosting or chocolate with cream cheese frosting until they drift off. If you try cognitive shuffling and it isn't working and you're getting frustrated, or if you're no sleepier after 20 minutes, Dr. Harris recommended getting up and finding something else to calm your mind. She suggested doing a quiet activity in dim light, like stretching, coloring, or working on a jigsaw puzzle, and then returning to bed when you feel sleepy. I even read old cookbooks. I collect them and earmark things I eventually want to make, Dr. Harris said. It helps pass the time and acts as a placeholder for the busy brain. And that concludes the article. Listeners, I'm wondering if that one intervention Dr. Harris suggested made you think, as I'm thinking, that if you start thinking about cupcakes and what to put on them and what flavors and different kinds of cupcakes, that's way too creative to calm a mind down. That would just rev my mind up. I need something that's non-creative so I could fall asleep, I think. And I also was wondering, were you also thinking about making the analogy between counting backwards and this cognitive shuffling? Because it sounds kind of similar in that you're just doing something that really doesn't have a lot of meaning, but it's keeping your mind occupied. So anyway, I hope you don't have any trouble falling asleep and that you don't have to use any of these methods. But if you do have trouble falling asleep, now you know about cognitive shuffling. Let's go to the next article. Listeners, our next article is from the series Overlooked No More, and this is a series of obituaries about remarkable people whose deaths, beginning in 1851, went unreported by the New York Times. And this article is entitled Overlooked No More, Paulina Gellman, Fearless Night Witch Who Haunted Nazi Troops. She was a navigator with an all-female unit of Soviet aviators who attacked German troops at night, whooshing in wooden planes like witches on broomsticks. The article is by Alexander Nazarian and comes from the New York Times, July 19, 2025 edition. They said she was too short to fly. It was 1938, and Paulina Gellman, a teenager, with her heart set on the skies, was trying to join a Soviet flying club. But in the cockpit of a plane, at a height of under 5 feet, she could barely reach the foot pedals with her toes and only peek above the control panel. "Grow up if you can," a sympathetic instructor told her. She never did grow tall enough, but she refused to give up. Instead, Gellman would train as a navigator, an adjustment that ultimately landed her a place in history as one of the Soviet Union's famed night witches, the daring female aviators who flew bombing raids against the Nazis in World War II. Gellman became one of the most celebrated members and the only Jewish woman who served in the war to earn a Hero of the Soviet Union Medal, the USSR's highest commendation for military service, according to Arkady Zelster, a historian at Yad Vashem, the Holocaust Memorial and Museum in Israel. She was bright and ambitious as a young woman, but no one would have earmarked her for glory. Rena Pennington, a historian at Norwich University in Vermont and an Air Force veteran, wrote a book about Soviet women flyers during World War II, said in an interview, "The war gave her the opportunity to display extraordinary qualities, not through any single act of heroism, but through a kind of stamina and determination that extended combat duty required. Gellman logged 1,058 combat mission hours, all of it under relentless German fire, with the 46th Tammany Guards Night Bomber Aviation Regiment, nicknamed the Night Witches, or Nachtenhexen in German. The pilots got the name from powering down their engines as they approached their targets, whooshing through the darkness like witches on broomsticks.
Gelman was studying at Moscow State University on June 12, 1941, when Hitler launched Operation Barbarossa, the invasion of the Soviet Union that he expected to complete by the year's end. That October, as Gelman and other students were digging anti-tank trenches, a rumor went down the ranks, she wrote in an autobiography, that young women were being recruited for flying duty. Gelman eagerly joined up. "Why should I study history when I can make history myself, you know?" she told Pennington in 1993 in an interview. She would be among a 500,000 Jews who are believed to have served in the Red Army, according to Yad Vashem. They fought not only for the survival of the Soviet Union, but also against the annihilation of their people in Nazi death camps in Poland. "I have decided to go to the front," Gelman wrote to her mother, adding, "I am a daughter of the Jewish people with a particular account to settle with Hitler." As the women arrived for flight training, an instructor barked out the first orders of business. Boyish haircuts, as Riza Aronova, with whom Gelman would soon be sharing a plane, wrote in her post-war book, Night Witches. The women cut their locks gladly, eager to show that they were as willing to make sacrifices as their male counterparts. Listeners, at this point in the article, there's an old black and white photograph, and it shows, there's about maybe 16 of the women just walking in a line. These are the night witches in their uniforms, which are a skirt it's basically an A-line skirt that comes about mid-calf, and they're in long sleeve button-down shirts, and they're all buttoned up, and all the hair looks like it's pulled back. But you can see there's a youthfulness to all the women. They look like they could have been maybe in high school or even maybe in college, that age of women. Let's go ahead and get back to the story. "Everyone was a patriot," Gelman recalled, "but these patriots were also sisters. The night bombers flew PO2 biplanes constructed of wood and fabric that had previously been used solely for training. And because they had dual controls, navigators like Gelman often played the role of pilots. Now they would enter battle against the most formidable military the world had ever seen. The plane's top speed was about 60 miles per hour once fully loaded with bombs. Sometimes a truck on the ground, a car, could go faster than we were going in the air," Gelman said. "The planes were very primitive," Roger D. Marwick, an Australian historian who has written about women in the Soviet military, said in an interview. He added about Gelman, "The fact that she survived is actually pretty amazing. The shortcomings of the PO2s turned out to be their strengths. Their slow speed, the materials which they were made, and their lacking radio signals made them nearly invisible to German radar and infrared tracking. As the planes approached German troops, the pilots would glide silently as they dropped their bombs. The planes, about 40 in all, came in succession, each making as many as 15 runs a night. What they're doing is keeping the Germans from sleeping, making these random attacks that can come out of nowhere," Pennington said. Gelman herself flew 869 combat missions, standing out not just for her stamina, but also for her precision, her composure under fire, and her deep sense of political purpose. Her experiences were at once representative and unique. It is possible to call Polina Gelman with full confidence the embodiment of the fighting revolutionary 20th century, the author V. Planuskaya wrote in a postscript in Gelman's memoir. Polina Vladimirovna Gelman was born on October 24, 1919, in Bryachev, Ukraine, during the civil war that gripped Russia after the Bolshevik Revolution of 1917. Her parents were ardent supporters of the communist cause. "When my mother was giving birth to me, a shell from the air destroyed half the hospital, and my mother was in the half of the building that was safe.
Gelman told the historian Anne Noble, whose 1994 book, A Dance with Death, compiled oral histories of Soviet female aviators. Her father, Vladimir Gelman, was killed by counter-revolutionaries shortly after Polina's birth. Her mother, Yelena Lavonia Gelman, worked as a nurse during the revolution. Polina was born in a region known as the Pale of Settlement, where Jews had been relegated under the Russian Empire. By 1926, Berdichev would be home to a Jewish population of 30,812. After her father was killed, Polina and her mother moved to Gomel, a city in the southeastern Belarus that was also a center of Jewish life. Gelman enrolled at Moscow State University in 1938, intending to study history. She reveled in the cultural plenitude of the capital. Life seemed to us a holiday, she wrote in her autobiography of Battles, Fires, and Friends, Comrades, 1995. The holiday did not last long. As German tanks and infantry pushed toward Moscow, shattering hapless Red Army defenses along the way, the Soviet leader Joseph Stalin told Soviet citizens in a July 3rd radio address that everything must be subordinated to the interests of the front. That effort would include women. When Gelman and the 46th Guards were initially deployed, Germany was in the early stages of a plan to reach the oil fields of Baku in what is now Azerbaijan, which would provide Hitler's war machine with desperately needed fuel. The night bombers participated in assaults on German positions along the coasts of the Black and Azov Seas, as well as on the Crimean Peninsula, where they dropped supplies to encircled Red Army troops. Listeners, at this point, there's a black and white photograph of the PO2 plane, and it's showing that there's basically two people seated in the plane. That's all it would fit. I don't know if any of you remember those old planes, like from Three Stooges movies or things like that, but I mean, it looks like something so primitive that you'd be surprised that it could get off the ground, and it's just able to hold like these two people in the plane. Let's get back to the article. The women were chronically sleep deprived. We even had a kind of agreement between the pilot and the navigator that one of us would sleep going to the target and the other returning to the airfield. The pilot, Larissa Litvinova Rosnovia, told Nagel, the historian. As the tide began to turn, the 46th Guards accompanied Red Army troops across Belarus and Poland, and then into Germany itself. They flew their final mission outside Berlin on the cusp of the Allied victory. After the war, Gelman married Vladimir Kolosov and had a daughter, Galina. She studied languages and became a respected academic economist, retiring in 1990. Listeners, now in the article, they have a black and white photograph of Gelman, and it says it's from 1970, and she obviously looks like a mature woman. And to me, I don't know if you all remember Dr. Ruth, who used to be on TV sometimes and give advice to people. She looks like her. You could tell she's a small-statured woman, and her hair's cut short like Dr. Ruth used to wear hair, and something about her face looks like Dr. Ruth to me. All right, let's get back to the article. In her final years, she watched as the Soviet Union she had fought for unraveled. Having been born under Vladimir Lenin, she witnessed the ascent of Vladimir Putin. She died at 86 on November 25th, 2005, and was buried in Moscow's storied Novodevichy Cemetery, not far from the remains of Mikhail Gorbachev and Boris Yeltsin. Pennington, the historian, interviewed the aging Gelman in 1993 in her Moscow apartment. As the interview ended, Gelman became concerned that Pennington was giving her too much attention. But it is not only me.
We all had to fly, not only us, other crews as well, Gelman protested. Some people like to brag. I would not want to look like that. And that concludes the article. Listeners, we periodically read real estate articles from the New York Times about individuals looking for apartments or houses, and you get to guess which of the houses they picked. This article is entitled, "They Wanted to Retire in Lower Manhattan, but What Could They Afford?" The article comes from the New York Times, October 23, 2025, is by Joyce Cohen. After bypassing on the Upper East Side, a couple ventured down to Battery Park City in search of a studio or one bedroom for less than $600,000. Eileen O'Connor was a New Yorker for the first 30 years of her life, starting on the Upper East Side and then growing up in Queens. In 1981, her job at a major U.S. airline led her to Texas when the company relocated its headquarters to Fort Worth. She spent the next four decades there. "I thought I will give Texas a try, and if I don't like it, I will go back to New York," she said. "I loved it immediately, and I was able to fly home all the time." She was the company's head of payroll for flight dispatchers when she met Michael O'Connor, a Philadelphia native, on his first day of work at the airline. "She was as charming as could be," Mr. O'Connor said. Within a few years, the two were married and eventually settled in a house in Tarrant County near Dallas-Fort Worth International Airport. Mrs. O'Connor, 74, retired two decades ago and would regularly fly back to New York to visit her elderly parents. Mr. O'Connor, 70, continued working as an air traffic control coordinator. "It was like jumping on a running horse," he said. "It was a fabulous job." A few years ago, as a couple planned for his retirement, they knew they'd be moving to New York, where many relatives remained. The O'Connors have a property in Ulster County, which Mrs. O'Connor and her two siblings inherited from their parents. Entitled to free flights as airline employees, the couple made numerous scouting trips using the Ulster place as a home base. "I maintained my New York roots, and they were calling me back," Mrs. O'Connor said. "It was just a matter of when." After selling their Texas house for $400,000, they aimed for an all-cash purchase with a budget up to $600,000 and looked for a studio or one-bedroom apartment in good condition in an elevator building. Coming from the Texas heat, they wanted a place with central air conditioning. "The plan was to land on the Upper East Side. It had memories for me, and we had relatives there," Mrs. O'Connor said. "But the buildings they saw seemed old, even if the units had been modernized, and the area was less lively than they expected." Online, they connected with Kunal Kamlani, a salesperson at the Corcoran Group, who discouraged them from considering studios. "We spent a lot of time in hotel rooms, and that's what we were used to," Mrs. O'Connor said. "I thought it was all we could afford." One day, the O'Connors went to see a Beatles tribute band at Pier 57 in Chelsea and noticed that the area had not just offices, but apartment buildings. "It wasn't until that day that we realized there were residential areas there we were unaware of," Mr. O'Connor said. 50 years ago, downtown was an industrial wasteland. Refocusing their search in Lower Manhattan, they found themselves drawn to Battery Park City, with its relatively new buildings and waterfront location. The neighborhood was filled with restaurants, shops, and dogs. They visited several buildings there, all with doormen, nice lobbies, and gyms, though they had little interest in common amenities. Monthly condo fees in Battery Park City are comparatively high, with all 18 residential condominium buildings there holding ground leases with the Battery Park City Authority that are set to expire in 2069. The O'Connors found the one-bedrooms to be largely uniform, cookie-cutter interiors of approximately 600 square feet, with two boxy rooms
bifold doors on the bedroom closet, a small hallway outside the bathroom, and a kitchen off the living room, usually with a pass-through window. For two people, these are well laid out and engineered with no dead space, Mr. O'Connor said. Among their options, number one, one bedroom in waterfront building. And listeners, they show a picture of the building, and it's a tall building. It looks like it's maybe more than 15 stories. And let's see what they say about this building. This 600-square-foot one-bedroom was on the fifth floor in a large building dating from 1985. It was right on the Hudson River waterfront. But the unit's two windows had views of brick facades. The condo's many amenities included a gym and a pool with an outdoor deck. The price was $599,000, with monthly charges in the 2,300s. And listeners, they also have a picture of the inside of this unit, and it's just one room, white walls. It looks small to me, and I don't see any windows in this picture. Let's look at number two. Number two, one bedroom with view. And they have a picture of the outside of this building, and it looks like it's about maybe eight stories. And let's see what they say about the building. This 550-square-foot one-bedroom was on the seventh floor in a 1986 building with a landscaped courtyard, a gym, and laundry on the floor. It had a tiled floor in the living room and hardwood in the bedroom, as well as a northern view of One World Trade Center. The price was $549,000, with monthlies of around $2,300. And listeners, they have a photograph of one of the rooms, and it's an empty room, although the flooring looks new on it, but the room does have a window. Let's go on to look at number three. One bedroom with balcony. And listeners, they have a picture of this one also, and it looks like, it's hard to tell because there's so many trees in front. But maybe it's a 15-story building. Let's see what it says. This 630-square-foot one-bedroom was on the seventh floor of a 1990 building. The living room had wood floors stained white and a glass door out to a small covered balcony that faced west with a view of the Hudson River. The building had a lounge and a roof deck along with the gym. The price was $565,000, with monthlies of $3,100. And listeners, they have a photograph of one of the rooms in this building. This room looks smallish to me, but it looks like it's freshly painted with new flooring, and it's painted white, so it looks very bright inside, but I don't see a window. Let's continue. So now, which would you choose? The one bedroom in the waterfront building, the one bedroom with view, or the one bedroom with balcony? And the one bedroom in waterfront building, 8% of the readers chose. The one bedroom with view, 23% of the readers chose. And the one bedroom with balcony, 69% of the readers chose. Now for the bigger question, which did they buy? 8% of the readers said they bought the one bedroom in the waterfront building. 25% of the readers said they bought the one bedroom with a view. And 66% of the readers said they bought the one bedroom with a balcony. And they did, in fact, buy the one bedroom with the balcony. And there's a picture of them standing out on the balcony looking quite happy. Let's read some more about it. Their home, number three, one bedroom with balcony. The O'Connors were not interested in the pool at the waterfront building. It was just too much for us, much more than we knew we would ever use, Miss O'Connor said, and they wanted more of a view. So they made an offer of $535,000 on the one bedroom with the northern view. It was accepted, but they soon learned that an assessment of more than $16,500 had not been disclosed. The seller, who was overseas, was unwilling to negotiate. I think the trust was broken, Mr. Kilmani said. What else was wrong?
The couple liked the apartment with a balcony and did not want to search the market ad nauseum. "I didn't want to spend another 2 years looking for a place," Mr. O'Connor said. They bought their home last spring for $555,000. There was a small assessment, part of which was paid by the seller. "I never thought we would have central air in New York or a balcony," Mrs. O'Connor said. "These are things we did not expect, but we are thrilled to have." Mr. O'Connor, an aviation geek, especially loves a balcony where he can track flights online. You get a full view of airplanes coming off and arriving at Newark, and overhead if they are landing at runway 422 at LaGuardia, he said. They line them up over the Verrazano Narrows and route them up the Hudson River above the west side of Manhattan. And then they turn over Mount Vernon or New Rochelle, depending on traffic volume in that airspace. As airline retirees, the O'Connors are still eligible for free flights as long as there is space available, but they fly less often now. "I always loved the job and the traveling," Mrs. O'Connor said. "I hear about people who retire and they want to travel the world. I don't. I want to be back in New York." And that concludes the article. Listeners, we're coming toward the end of the program, but we have time for a recipe. And today's recipe is easy baked mac and cheese. This is by Melissa Clark and comes from the New York Times, November 20th, 2024 edition. Here's a summary of the recipe. You don't have to boil the pasta head to make this easy baked macaroni and cheese. The noodles will absorb enough moisture from the milk to cook through while the pan is in the oven. Enriched with cream cheese or cottage cheese ricotta or sour cream, depending on what you have, and topped with plenty of cheddar and a crunchy Parmesan-spiked breadcrumb topping, it's a simple, adaptable, and crowd-pleasing recipe that you can probably even make from what's already in your pantry. Total time is 1 1/4 hours, prep time 15 minutes, cook time 1 hour, and this received 4 out of 5 stars, and there were 172 people who rated the recipe. Let's read the ingredients to yield 6 to 8 servings. For the macaroni, 4.5 cups milk, 1 8-ounce block cream cheese, or use 1 cup cottage cheese, ricotta, or sour cream. Salt and black pepper, 1 garlic clove, 1 teaspoon mustard or powdered mustard, pinch of ground cayenne or nutmeg, or both, 1 pound elbow macaroni or another small pasta shape, 1 pound, 5 cups grated cheddar, or a mix of cheeses. And here's what you'll need for the topping. 1/4 cup butter, 1 1/2 cups breadcrumbs, preferably panko, 1/2 cup grated Parmesan, plus more for topping if desired. Here are the preparation steps. Step 1, heat the oven to 425 degrees. Step 2, in the blender, combine milk, cream cheese, 1 1/2 teaspoons salt, garlic, mustard powder, if using, a lot of black pepper, and a pinch of cayenne, nutmeg, or both. Blend until smooth. Step 3, put pasta in a 9 by 13 inch baking pan and scatter cheddar on top. Step 4. Pour the milk mixture over the macaroni and cheese in the pan. Step 5. Make the topping. Melt butter in a pan over medium heat or in the microwave and stir in breadcrumbs and Parmesan. Scatter the mixture over the top of the macaroni. Step 6. Bake for 20 minutes, then increase the heat to 450 degrees and continue to bake until the top is golden brown, 20 to 30 minutes longer. Let rest for at least 10 minutes before serving. This gives the pasta a chance to absorb all of the milk. Let's go ahead and read some of the readers' comments who tried the recipe. Bert says, "I cooked exactly as written with raw pasta and ricotta instead of cream cheese, and it all worked out fine. I will grease the pan next time, though. The pasta stuck to the pan." Regina says, "I cooked this exactly as described, including the pinches,
and it was fantastic. This will be my new to-go mac and cheese recipe. Perhaps switching up the shredded cheese layer if I'm feeling adventurous. Gita says, I covered the pasta with foil for the first 20 minutes, then cooked uncovered for 20. Crust was beautiful crispy brown with a rich and creamy pasta underneath. I agree that it would be helpful to grease the pan first. I did not have milk and substituted with soy and oat milk. This is definitely going to be one of my go-to recipes. Jim says, this was a bust for me. I followed the recipe exactly, except after 10 minutes, I noticed the bread crumb topping was browning too quickly, so I covered it for the remainder of the cook time. I used 1/2 pound of sharp cheddar and 1/2 pound of extra sharp cheddar. The pasta was on the firmer side of al dente, so I did not cook it too long, and my oven was calibrated perfectly, but the dish was dry as sand and not remotely creamy, which was unfortunate. Listeners, as an aside here, I'm just thinking something's not right with that guy's oven. I don't think it's calibrated right if everybody else is coming out okay on the recipe and his is burning, or maybe he's cooking it on the wrong rack. Let's read another couple comments. Steve says, thank you, Melissa Clark. This is my new favorite mac and cheese recipe. I left out the garlic and mustard powder, used cream cheese. And Brad says, delicious and easy to make. Good suggestion to lightly butter the bottom to avoid any of the delicious bits sticking to the pan. We've come to the end of our program. I hope you found all the articles we read today interesting. And if you try making that macaroni recipe that did not require any boiling of the pasta, but just baking it in the casserole pan, and if yours comes out raw at the bottom like the other guys did and burnt at the top, then we'll know that it's not his oven, that there's really something wrong with that recipe. Have a good day today and have an even better day tomorrow. This is Bonnie signing off.

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2: Next is a brief poetry moment. The poem is entitled Where We Are by Gerald Loughlin. Where We Are. I envy those who live in two places, New York, say, and London, Wales and Spain, L.A. and Paris, Hawaii and Switzerland. There is always the anticipation of the change, the chance that what is wrong is the result of where you are. I have always loved both the freshness of arriving and the relief of leaving. With two homes, every move would be a homecoming. I am not even considering the weather, hot or cold, dry or wet. I am talking about hope, hope, hope.

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0: 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It is a safe place to share ideas, thoughts, and feelings, as all information shared is confidential. The program gives clients the opportunity to meet and communicate with people who are dealing with similar challenges, fostering newfound hope. Contact Anthony Griffin at 216-658-4675 for more info. Again, that's Anthony Griffin at 216-658-4675. Staying Connected. The Staying Connected group is a monthly meeting held for 6 months for clients that have completed the Vision of Success program. Staying Connected gives clients additional opportunities to hear from speakers and receive ongoing support from their peers who are sharing similar experiences. Contact Stephanie O'Donnell at 216-658-4679 for more info.

Hello, dear listeners. This is Mary Ferrante, your radio reader, and I'm going to be reading several articles that I hope you will find enjoyable listening to. The majority of them have come from recent Sunday Cleveland Plain Dealer articles, as well as some other sources, which I'll mention later on. The first article is entitled, Grandpa 101 Goes Viral from Pottery Class. Quote, happiest guy in the world. George Strassman's wife asks him in a video what his plans are for the day. Strassman, 101, says he's going to the office. He then details the rest of his day. Join my pottery class, write some poetry, then off to my pottery class in time to make some pieces and pots. And then take my lover out to dinner. He means his wife of 66 years. Strassman's granddaughter captioned the video, think about Grandpa George next time you say you're too tired. Strassman recently went viral on social media for his robust calendar. In particular, the pottery class he has been taking for 10 years with people half his age, and also for being the self-proclaimed happiest guy in the world, according to his granddaughter, Francesca Riedi. Strassman, who lives on Long Island and turns 102 this month, has become a fixture in the pottery class. New members are often startled by his age and by the fact that he keeps showing up week after week. On a recent afternoon, Riedi surprised him at his class and filmed him wedging a lump of clay, then shaping it on the wheel into a small pot. She posted the video on TikTok, and it quickly took off. He is the only man in the three-hour weekly class. The rest are women between the ages of 30 and 60. The video, posted March 9th, has drawn more than 3.1 million views and nearly 2,000 comments, many similar to, we need his routine. What does he eat? What did he work for? What did he do for work? And exercise? Wow. Or imagine starting something in your 90s and then still ending up with a decade of experience? Strassman said this sudden TikTok stardom has been a shock, and he doesn't quite understand why millions of people are interested in watching him shape clay. I think part of it is the fact that not only everybody lives to be 100, and that's something that people seem to respect, he said. People are very nice to me. He said he looks forward to class each week. It's a very nice group of ladies, Strassman said. Some of them are very skilled. His granddaughter said she knows exactly why people enjoy watching him on social media. People love it because they cannot believe he's 102 years old and looks the way that he does. He's such a happy, loves life kind of guy. While Strassman only recently went viral, his pottery teacher said he has long been a legend in her class. Everybody knows George. Everybody loves George. He's definitely a star, said Rosalie Dornstein, who has taught the pottery class for about 30 years. He's always been famous for us. Dornstein, 86, said Strassman is tireless in his commitment to improving his skills. He has a fascination with the wheel, which is not so easy for people even half his age, she said. Some of his pieces are really lovely. Strassman has become good friends with many of his classmates, and all the women in the class flirt with him, Dornstein said. Strassman was born in New York City on March 24, 1924. When I grew up, you lifted the telephone off the hook, and the operator said, number please, Strassman said, pointing to his iPhone, which he used for a FaceTime interview with the Washington Post.
Now I got the whole world in my hands right here. His early years were not easy. Strassman's father, an attorney, struggled to find work at a time when opportunities were limited for young Jewish lawyers. He found success in real estate until the Great Depression. I've never missed a meal, although I can remember times in the Depression when my mother missed a meal, he recalled. At 18, Strassman went to work for his father as a construction superintendent. Despite having no experience, I kept my mouth shut and my ears open, he said. I learned pretty good. He and his brother eventually took over their father's business, building apartments and houses, and later a nursing home. We had a philosophy. If it wasn't good enough for your mother, it wasn't good enough for us, Strassman said. Strassman still goes into the office 4 days a week, though his three children now run the business. I come to the office and give them a little advice, he said. On Thursdays, he takes a break from work in the afternoon to focus on his poetry and pottery, two pursuits he didn't take up until later in life. Before that, his primary hobby was tennis, which he gave up at 90 when it got too hard on his body. He is also a chess enthusiast and a history buff. He attends pottery classes on Zoom from his office or home, and his pottery classes are run in person by Great Neck Public Schools. He drives himself here, he comes, he chats it up with everybody, said Jennifer Anderson, Director of Community Education at Great Neck Public Schools. To come here and remain committed to it every week is truly inspirational for all of us. Strassman said that despite taking classes for 10 years, he doesn't consider himself a great potter. I know the difference between good and pedestrian. I'm very pedestrian, he said. I make a few decent pots once in a while. Still, he keeps coming back. I do it because it's a challenge and it's creative. I keep wanting to get better, Strassman said. Plus, importantly, it gets me out of the house. When asked his secret to longevity, Strassman said he isn't sure that he has one. He said he's been lucky. My health is good. Everybody I love is well. I can pay my bills. And what should I be complaining about, he said. I've had a really

She often shares TikTok videos of her grandfather giving life advice such as, quote, treasure your family, end quote. In addition to making ceramic pots for his wife, Nancy, he regularly writes poems about his love for her. Most of what has made life good for me has been my wife, because she's such a terrific person, Strassman said. I got a great wife. Strassman is a believer in late life hobbies and trying new things at any age. Anything that keeps your hands busy is great for you, whatever you do, he said. His advice, get off your behind and do something. Our next article, be it somewhat late after the Easter holiday, is entitled The Hopeful Promise of Easter. I read this article to you because it is still so beautifully written and thought-provoking. Easter arrives with beauty all its own. It comes dressed in spring light, blooming branches, pastel colors, and the quiet comfort of knowing that life can begin again. For many, it is a deeply meaningful holy day. For others, it is a moment to gather with family, share a meal, and welcome the fresh start that spring seems to offer us all. What makes Easter so special is its message of renewal. After long gray days, the world softens, flowers return, the air changes, light stays a little longer, and somehow we are reminded that hard seasons do not last forever. There is something deeply comforting about the rhythms of this time of the year. The budding trees do not rush. The flowers do not force their way through frozen ground in a single day. Everything unfolds in its own time. That, too, is part of Easter's wisdom. Renewal is not always sudden. Sometimes it's gradual. Sometimes it begins quietly in the smallest corners of our lives, with one gentle step forward, one forgiving thought, one brave decision to believe that better days may still lie ahead. Of course, not everyone comes to this day feeling cheerful. Some are missing loved ones. Some are carrying private hurts. Some are sitting at full tables while quietly feeling empty inside. Others may be spending the holiday alone, wondering what life will feel when life will feel lighter again. That is why Easter matters. It reminds us to make room for hope, not loud, showy hope, but the steady kind. The kind that says healing can happen slowly, peace can return, relationships can mend, joy can find its way back in, often when we least expect it. It also reminds us that tenderness matters. A warm smile, an invitation, a handwritten note, a second helping placed lovingly on someone's plate. These things may seem small, but they are often the very things that help people feel that seem they are seen and remembered. Holidays are not made meaningful by perfection. They are made meaningful by love. This day is also a lovely invitation to offer kindness, to include someone who may be lonely, to pick up the phone, to let go of an old grudge, and to say thank you, to sit a little longer at the table, to remember that small gestures of love are often the ones people carry with them the longest. Whether your Easter is filled with worship, children hunting for eggs, laughter around the table, or simply a quiet moment in the sunshine, I hope it brings you some measure of peace. And if this season has felt heavy, may this day remind you that new beginnings are still possible. So happy Easter. May your heart feel lighter, your home feel warm, and your life hold a little more hope today. I hope you didn't mind me reading this article about Easter and the hope and the promise of Easter, even though it is past the holiday. But I think it has such a beautiful message in it, and I hope you enjoyed hearing it, dear listeners. Next is an article from The Plain Dealer entitled, A Rare Look Inside the Sistine Chapel for a Private Concert About Angels.

Encounters. The Vatican's Sistine Chapel hosted an evening concert on March 22nd, debuting a composition focused on interactions with angels found throughout the Bible. The Vatican sometimes hosts concerts in the chapel for visiting musicians and other special occasions, but the events are always invite-only, and it is extremely rare for photojournalists to receive access. "I have to make an awkward announcement," Cardinal Vincent Nichols, the Archbishop of Westminster, said before the show, then told the roughly 200 attendees, mostly native English speakers, that they couldn't use their phones to film or to photograph the premiere. Guests included Canada's Prime Minister Mark Carney and the UK's former Prime Minister, Theresa May. The 70-minute oratorio, Angels Unawares, is composed of 12 pieces, each representing a story drawn from the Bible. Sir James Macmillan composed it using texts from Robert Willis, the former Dean of Canterbury, who passed away in late 2024, not long after completing the work. On March 22nd, British choir The 16 sang the lyrics as Cambridge-based chamber orchestra Britain Sinfonia played. Angels could be seen all around, on the walls depicting Moses' life and death, and another above on Michelangelo's fresco banishing Adam and Eve from the Garden of Eden. Their exile is the first song in Angels Unaware. It was sort of the unification of the glory of two of the greatest artistic expressions, music and painting. "It was just perfect," Alison Clarkson, a state senator from Vermont, said afterward. The composition's title is drawn from a verse of scripture calling for brotherly love and the need to welcome strangers, some of whom might be angels. The theme of angels is one instinctively understood by many people and in many different faiths, Cardinal Nichols told the Associated Press. "Therefore, to explore their presence and the power of angelic presence in our lives will, I think, touch many people's hearts and souls." The March 22nd concert was recorded and aired on BBC Radio last week, according to the Genesis Foundation. That broadcast underscores religious songs sung in English and have a different reach than those in Latin or other languages. Last year's conclave elected Pope Leo XIV as the first American pope, and Nichols noted that English is the most commonly spoken language in the world. "Many, many people take to English and can grasp it," Nichols said. The choir appreciated the English lyrics too. "We'd be pretty rubbish at singing in Italian, to be perfectly honest," Julie Cooper, a soprano, said while wearing a glittering green dress. "We're used to singing in Latin, but it is wonderful to do these texts in English and to try and bring them alive and tell the story and communicate. To singers, that's the most important thing." Our next article is from the AARP Bulletin, and it is written by Dr. Adam, who is a top internist and cardiologist who answers questions with surprising doctor-tested tips. And here is his article. The question is, can I strengthen my brain later in life? Dr. Adam responds this way. Our brain can form new connections and even grow new cells throughout our lives with the right conditions. What we do every day can change our brain's trajectory. Here are five things to focus on. Exercise. Even light activity counts. Walking, dancing, swimming, gardening, tai chi. Whatever keeps you moving improves blood flow,
lowers inflammation and strengthens the same vascular network that keeps your kidneys and brain alive. Just 150 minutes a week of moderate activity can measurably improve your brain's performance. That's just over 20 minutes a day. Food in the Mind Diet, a hybrid of Mediterranean and DASH, dietary approaches to stop hypertension diets. Researchers found that older adults who adhered most closely to the plan had a 53% lower risk of developing Alzheimer's disease. What should you be eating? Leafy greens, berries, nuts, lean proteins, and whole grains. Cut down on processed foods and sugars, which drive inflammation. Remember, inflammation is the enemy. It's what ages your brain most rapidly. The more you can eat in a way that reduces this harmful process, the better your brain will perform. Omega-3 fatty acids found in salmon, walnuts, and flaxseed are particularly powerful. They support neuron structure and communication, which helps your brain stay nimble as you age. Sleep. This is essential for memory and the removal of metabolic waste from your brain. Ideally, you should be getting between 7 and 9 hours of shut-eye every night. Without it, you won't be giving your brain enough time to clean and organize itself. Curiosity. Research shows that lifelong learning projects protects cognition. So take a class, learn a new language, try painting or playing music. These challenges engage neuroplasticity, the brain's ability to rewire and strengthen itself. And finally, connection. Staying engaged with friends and your community buffers against loneliness, depression, and the brain decline that can follow. So these are some simple ways, dear listeners, that we can all strengthen our brain later in life. Next is this article from a Sunday Plain Dealer edition entitled, Warming World Increases Days When Weather Is Prone to Fires. The number of days when the weather gets hot, dry, and windy, ideal to spark extreme wildfires, has nearly tripled in the past 45 years across the globe, with the trend increasing even higher in the Americas, a new study has shown. And more than half of that increase is caused by human-caused climate change, researchers calculated. What this means is that as the world warms, more places across the globe are prone to go up in flames at the same time because of increasing fire weather, which is when multiple places have the right conditions to go up in smoke. Countries may not have enough resources to put out the fires. Popping up and help won't be as likely to come from neighbors busy with their own flames, according to authors of a study in Science Advances. In 1979 and for the next 15 years, the world averaged 22 fire weather days a year for flames that stayed within large global regions, the study found. In 2023 and 2024, it was up to more than 60 days a year. These sorts of changes that we have seen increase the likelihood in a lot of areas that there will be fires that are going to be very challenging to suppress, said study co-author John Abatrazu, a fire scientist at the University of California. The researchers didn't look at actual fires, but the weather conditions. Warm with strong winds and dry air and ground. It increases the likelihood of widespread fire outbreaks, but the weather is one dimension, said study lead author Kong Nguyen,
a fire researcher at the University of California. The other big ingredients to fires are oxygen, fuel, such as trees and brush, and ignition, such as lightning, or arson or human accidents. This study is important because extreme fire weather is the primary, but not only, factor in increasing fire impacts across the globe, said fire scientist Mike Flanagan of Thompson Rivers University in Canada, who wasn't part of the study. And it's also important because regions that used to have fire seasons at different times and could share resources are now overlapping, he said. More than 60% of the global increase in fire weather days can be attributed to climate change from the burning of coal, oil, and natural gas, Yin said. He and his colleagues know this because they used computer simulations to compare what's happened in the last 45 years to a fictional world without the increased greenhouse gases from burning fossil fuels. The continental United States from 1979 to 1988 averaged 7.7 fire weather days a year. But in the last 10 years, that average was up to 38 days a year, according to Yin. But that is nothing compared to the southern half of South America. That region averaged 5.5 fire weather days a year from 1979 to 88 over the past decade. That's risen to 70.6 days a year, including 118 days in 2023. Of 14 global regions, only Southeast Asia saw a decrease in fire weather, probably because it's getting more humid there, Yin said. Here's an interesting article that I came across in the First Magazine for Women edition, and it was entitled, "To Treat Yourself Every Week, and it asked for comments from people throughout the country, how they would answer that question. To treat myself every week, I would do whatever. So here are some of the answers from people at different ladies from different parts of the country. This one lady from North Carolina said, to treat myself every week, I buy a Boston cream donut at Dunkin'. Another lady from Texas said, I pick a flower that I find along my trail walk or in my garden, and I place it along my windowsill in a little bottle. It makes my heart very happy. From New Jersey, a lady said, to treat myself every week, I buy myself expensive lipstick. Another lady from Lansing, New York said, I have lunch with my two 87-year-old high school friends. A lady from Idaho said, do an at-home spa treatment, self-care on Saturdays. From Michigan, the lady answered, to treat myself every week, I go to the local library and read a book I've never read for a few hours of quiet time. From Colonial Beach, Virginia, the lady says, buy a bouquet of cut flowers and create arrangements. From Barcelona, Spain, came the answer, go to the yoga class, read, draw on my sketchbook, and go to bed early. And finally, from Irwin, Pennsylvania, the lady said, to treat myself every week, I indulge with a big sundae or a banana split. Yum. Just some thoughts about how people treat themselves every week. Do you treat yourself to something, dear listeners? We all should, because we're all very deserving. This next Plain Dealer article reads, more people are taking extended work breaks. If you daydream about getting a break from work, you might picture 2 weeks of vacation or a long weekend getaway. But some people dare to imagine something bigger and find ways to get a substantial breather from stress or their day-to-day routines.
Mini sabbaticals, adult gap years, micro-retirement, extended career breaks go by many names and take many forms, from using the time between jobs to explore or taking an employer-approved leave to become a digital nomad or saving up for a months-long adventure, creating space for a reset, whether mental, physical, or spiritual, is the common thread. Cost, personal responsibilities, and fears of being judged by colleagues, friends, and family members are some of the obstacles that prevent people from hitting pause on their work lives and setting out in search of new perspectives, according to sabbatical experts and people who have taken sabbaticals, no longer just for academics. American attitudes towards taking time off are different from the ones in much of Europe, where free time and the rest are prioritized, said Kyra Sean Brown, an assistant professor of management at the University of Washington's Business School, who studies meaningful and sustainable work. In the European Union, workers are entitled by law to at least 20 days of paid vacation a year. But more companies are allowing weeks or months of paid or unpaid leave as a way to retain valued employees, according to Sean Braun. 7 years ago, she brought her experience researching burnout to the Sabbatical Project, an initiative founded by Harvard Business School senior lecturer D.J. DiDona that promotes sabbaticals as a sacred human ritual to which more people should have access. Shabram DiDona and University of Notre Dame Professor Emeritus Matt Bloom interviewed 50 U.S. professionals who took an extended break from non-academic jobs. From the responses, they identified three types of sabbaticals: working holidays that involved pursuing a passion project, free dives that combined exciting adventures with periods of rest, and quests undertaken by burned-out people who engaged in life-changing explorations once they had recovered sufficiently. More than half of the interview subjects self-funded their hiatuses. In an article for the Harvard Business Review, the researchers made a case for sabbaticals as a tool employers could use to recruit, keep, and foster talented workers. But since extended paid leaves are not common, we're really pushing back on the idea that a sabbatical needs to be sponsored by an employer, Sean Braun said of the Sabbatical Project, which created a network of coaches and mentors to encourage the sabbatical curious. Rashia Dow was 39 years old and working as a corporate lawyer in California when she got laid off in 2018. Instead of seeking a new job right away, she decided to spend a year traveling. Struck by how many people managed to ask her how she managed it, Dow decided to try working as an online career break coach. She and Stephanie Perry, a former pharmacy technician who also took a gap year to travel and found a calling in coaching, co-founded Exit Us Summit, a virtual conference for Black women to talk about taking a sabbatical or moving abroad. Speakers at the event discussed both practical considerations like finances, safety and health care, and more philosophical topics like the value of rest and breaking free of intergenerational trauma. Showcasing women who set off to see the world is powerful because a lot of us aren't open to possibilities we haven't been shown before, said Dow, who moved to Mexico City as part of her own reinvention. When I coach women who are looking to take a sabbatical, the main thing they're looking for is permission, she said. For Perry,
a 2014 vacation in Brazil, served as a catalyst for when she met people staying in her hostel who were traveling for months, not days. She researched budget travel and found people making it work on $40 a day. Prior to that, I thought for sure people who traveled long-term were all trust fund babies, she said. Cost is a common obstacle for people considering a break. There are creative ways around that, says Perry, who has legal residency in Mexico and an apartment in Bogota, Colombia. House sitting is the reason I can work very little and travel a lot, she said. Perry, who has a YouTube channel where she posts videos about traveling or becoming an expert as a Black American, raises money through her subscribers to sponsor Black women on sabbaticals. When Ashley Graham took a break from her work at a nonprofit in Washington, she mapped out a road trip that included visiting friends with whom she could stay for free. It was a great way to connect with my past life, said Graham, who subsequently relocated to New Orleans after loving the city during her sabbatical travels. Taylor Anderson, a certified financial planner based in Vancouver, Washington, specializes in helping clients plan for sabbaticals. She said many of the same principles apply to saving up for one as they do to saving for retirement. Both require financial discipline as well as a willingness to recognize when it's safe to spend. We talk about money breathing. Sometimes it's inhaling. Sometimes it's exhaling, said Anderson, who has experienced the benefits of a sabbatical reboot herself. Often we find that people do have money saved, but they're afraid to spend it. The question of what is enough is really difficult, she added. Can everyone afford to take a month or more without a paycheck? Of course not. But for those who have built a nest egg, the cost is actually less than you might assume, she said. So many people are taking extended work breaks, dear listeners, and fortunate for them if they're able to do so. Well, that's about the end of our radio reading for today. I hope you have enjoyed some of these articles I have selected for you. And this is Mary Ferranti wishing you a wonderful rest of your day and an even better, happier, wonderful, sunny tomorrow. Goodbye for now.

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2: Next is a brief poetry moment. The poem is entitled "Those Winter Sundays" by Robert Hayden. Those winter Sundays.

cold, then with crack hands that ached from labor in the weekday weather, made banked fires blaze. No one ever thanked him. I'd wake and hear the cold splintering, breaking. When the rooms were warm, he'd call, and slowly I would rise and dress, fearing the chronic angers of that house. Speaking indifferently to him who had driven out the cold and polished my good shoes as well, what did I know of love's austere and lonely offices, of love's austere and lonely offices, of love's austere and lonely offices, of love's austere and lonely offices. This is Ellen Mayer, looking forward to being with you again.

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Everything's better in color. We'll start with BHG Color Stars. Metallics, Tina Ramachandani at Tina Ramachandani. An expert in working with metallics, this New York-based designer is known for going for the glow, creating warm, modern spaces that offer subtle shine. It's an approach she calls soulful minimalism. Question, what's the key to layering metallics? Answer, focus on whether the tones feel compatible. For instance, adding a bright yellow tone, brass, into a space dominated by cooler metals could overpower the space. The key is to make sure the tones speak to each other rather than compete. Question, what role does texture play? Answer, it's often what makes a room feel rich and dimensional, especially with a limited palette. If everything in the room shares the same texture, even in a monochromatic or metallic scheme, the place can fall flat. Mixing materials in varying finishes, brushed, polished, antique, adds warmth and depth. That said, too many competing elements can become overwhelming. It's about achieving balance. Question, how else can you add a metallic glow to a room? Metallic wallpaper adds an instant dimension and elegance. You can also incorporate metallic tones through picture frames, accessories on shelves and tables, or even textiles with metallic threads or subtle sheen. These elements can carry the same reflective, luminous quality as real metals and help layer in that richness without relying solely on hard materials. Question, what was your most satisfying color makeover? Refinishing furniture is one of my favorite things to do. You don't put it in a landfill. You get to save something. And then her quote, metallics are neutral but exciting, much like color. You want to ask yourself, are you going all in? Is everything going to be metallic or just a pop? And there's a picture of her sitting on, could be the arm of a sofa, table near her with a vase and some green, yellow fronds in another vase. And it certainly is metallic, the wallpaper. It's really pretty. Silver with gold tones. Five chairs around this round table with a huge wide base, gold legs supporting the chairs and backs. On the tabletop, some glasses, tall and small ones, a bluish vase with greenery in it also. Artful primaries, Meta Coleman at Meta, M-E-T-A, Cole, C-O-L-E-M-A-N. Nice picture of her with a blue, could be a blue jean, a blue dress, and she has a red scarf around her neck, small one. She's standing in front of a bookcase, and there's a desk in front of it at Meta Coleman. Even when she's working in a new build, Meta Coleman's designs have a bit of a fairy tale cottage air. That's thanks to her love of folk art-inspired patterns, as well as her sophisticated use of primary colors with a verdant twist. Question, what are your favorite colors to work with? Answer, I love blue. It works in almost any room. It can be so calming, but also energetic. You can use it in accessories or for a complete room. I love blue and green together, blue and red. I love yellow too. I tend to like primary colors, but I also like to do unexpected colors. Question, what's your advice for curating a palette? Answer, I tell people to start with three colors. First, a main color. Usually, tonally, it shouldn't be that dominant. For example, calming blue. Then your secondary color should be a color that works with the primary, for example, red. Then I do a third color, which usually is a complement to the first and second colors, for example, green. You can bring out the best of a color if you show something that contrasts or complements it. Question, how do you choose the right color for paint? Answer, I gather two or three samples of variations of the same color. Maybe it's cornflower blue, or there's a little more Yves Klein blue, Y-V-E-S, K-L-E-I-N, Yves Klein blue in it. I paint those swatches and look at them in the space. You might have more green reflecting from trees through your windows. That's changing the color. The same applies to testing whites. Question, what if you don't want to paint an entire room? Answer, I've been working a lot with stencils, doing stencils on the ceilings or above the baseboard. A decorative paint element is a fun way to bring in color and a little pattern. So page and a half of this dining area color lesson. If a color is being used on a large scale in a room, like the blue here, okay, that's halfway up the wall, and it's got the
wainscoting also, and the baseboard is blue. It should be muted with white or gray in it, says designer Meta Coleman. If it's on a smaller scale, like the red and green, the color can be more vibrant. And the wallpaper, or it's painted with stenciling, it's hard to tell. I don't see like wallpaper where it ends. It's got a lot of green in it, fronds like on a fern, and wispier green leaves going upward. The table is a light blonde wood, about 8 chairs, they're in red. And the cushions for the chair seats are red and white checked, bigger checks. And you can see through the doorway into the living room. There's a green couch there, pillows, different colors, red and white, green, blue on this couch. It's L-shaped, and pictures on the wall. Sarah Sherman Samuel, at Sarah Sherman Samuel. Color lesson. Sarah Sherman Samuel created an enveloping effect that feels uplifting by painting the ceiling a lighter shade than the walls. Now that is really pretty. It's kind of an olive green, darker for the walls, and the ceiling is a lighter olive green. And there's a picture of her leaning against a wall with staircase going up. Taking inspiration from botanical tones, this Michigan-based designer creates rooms that range from cozy to grand. Question, where do you find inspiration? I like color palettes that are nature-inspired. That's an easy way to create a palette. Then they kind of blend, mix and match, and go together well. Question, what's your favorite green? Answer, greens are quite versatile. I like all shades, but I gravitate toward ones found in the landscapes that I've lived in. I love the sage green of California, eucalyptus greens, and the deeper, lush greens of tropical places like Miami. Question, what's your advice for the color cautious? Answer, the main rooms can be ivory or neutral, but we always push to have color in the powder room, or where there's a cozy den, or the kids' rooms. Have those be bright colors. Looking at a home as a whole story, I think it's important not to have every room get the same note. Question, how do you keep neutrals interesting? Answer, you really have to lean into different shades of neutrals and also rich textures in a variety of patterns. Maybe there's a smooth velvet or a chunky woven fabric, even though the rug's one color. There's a pattern or texture change woven into it. Question, how do you choose the actual paint colors? Answer, first narrow it down to 5 to 10 paint colors, including shades that, in the story, you might think this is too whatever, but it might actually work in the space. Then pick out the color in your space using large swatches. Don't rely on photos. It's like buying makeup without knowing how it looks on your skin tone. Then the large picture, like a dining room table with, could be two, it's a one center post to anchor it. And the chairs around it, 1, 2, 3, 4, 5, 6, probably enough for 6. The wooden backs, they're narrow. They look almost like a key. With the keyhole, you can put your hand in and pull the chair out. The rug is kind of an olive green and it is textured. Picture home as a whole, like a painting. You can have bright colors over here, and they still work with muted colors over there. Naturals Whites, Laura Hodges at Laura Hodges Studio. Having visited more than 30 countries, this Baltimore and Washington, D.C.-based designer is inspired by her travels and the natural world. Her multi-layered interiors are filled with organic materials and palettes that nod to the seasons. Question, what inspires your color choices? Answer, I gravitate toward color palettes based on nature. In a house, I might say these rooms reflect more summer and these are more fall. Summery palettes are light and fresh with saturated color. Fall has more muted tones like terracottas and deeper tones of those summery colors. Question, how do you make a neutral palette inviting? Answer, it's important to have a lot of texture and interest that make you want to touch and feel things. It's this idea of biophilic design and appreciation and love of nature. Maybe we do a shiplap wall or a beadboard, and then texture in the fabrics as well. Whether it's a corduroy or wool, then the wood naturally warms it up because wood is a warmer texture than metal or stone. It's physically warmer to the touch. Question, do you have any rules about decorating with wood? Answer, I'm not so interested in grayed out wood because that's not really how they appear.

A round chair, the back and the rounded frame and the legs are wood, and she's sitting on a cushion that looks like fur. Nice curly brown hair, necklace, black pants, black top. The living room, it's a shiplap, big picture behind the two cushion couch, the two chairs in front of the coffee table facing the couch, wood frames with the beige cushion in back, two end tables with books stacked on them, and plants on one, a planter with a lot of green, and a candle on the other. Next, rising star, nostalgic plus cozy, Sarah Charlesworth. And she's standing with beige baggier pants, blue top with flouncy sleeves. She's in front of a kitchen, could be the sink, as you can see the stove to the side, and the kitchen table with the set one side down, so must have the other side down too. Runners up, digital creator Maitri Modi at Honey Dressed the Pug. Interior designer David Lucido at DALUCIDO. Those are runners up. Now we'll go back to the article about Sarah Charlesworth. This year, we asked readers to vote on social media to name our first ever rising color star. And vote you did for designer Sarah Charlesworth as at Chalk White Arrow. She chronicles the evolution of her family's charming home in Salt Lake City. My aesthetic is layered, playful, a bit unpredictable. I'm influenced by historical interiors and a sort of storybook whimsical feeling. Question, what is your color philosophy? Answer, I think that color should bring joy. A room should have depth, movement, a bit of unpredictability. Too much harmony can be dull. A little contrast or tension makes a space feel alive. Question, what color advice do you have for readers? Answer, I encourage clients to start with the color they naturally gravitate toward and build from there. And trust your instincts. Never try and force a color that you've seen someone else use or that you think you're supposed to use, but you don't love, because then you'll want to change it. Question, is there a way to use color that surprises people? Answer, my favorite right now is the ceiling. People often neglect the ceiling. By adding some color or even a pattern up there can create an enveloping magical effect. In our dining room, we have this more neutral striped wallpaper, but then we have this soft gray blue color that goes all through the trim, the doorways, the ceiling trim, and we've added the sky blue ceiling to the top. It draws your eye up and adds that little bit of something. And you can see that it's kind of a muted blue in the living room on the walls, and there are two windows on the sides. It's where a fireplace was, probably, and now it's bookshelves. Oh, yes, it is a fireplace. And there's a large area that you can put plants and candles and knickknacks on top of that surround for the fireplace. The couch looks like two cushions and the ottoman in orange. How can you make sure the colors flow from room to room? A trick I use is ensuring there's at least one color that appears in multiple places, like a green and a patterned fabric echoed in a lampshade or a trim. You can have different tones of green as long as those greens are complementing each other. Question, what paint finishes do you rely on? Answer, I generally like a more matte or eggshell finish for walls and ceilings and a more glossy finish on woodwork to add that pop of light. Find the designer's top paint picks exclusively at bhg.com/colorstars. 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Tickets on sale now. There's several pictures here, and the large one with so many people at the bottom, all holding up a glass of wine to toast you. Travel. Gray Malin, Malin, got a nice wide-brimmed hat. He has a blue shirt on and I think white jeans, holding a camera with it's got a lens on it and very long. He's on a beach because there's water coming to the beach. And then the next picture is Blue Water.

0: water, beautiful clouds and a blue sky, part of a boat, and the bench where you sit on this boat is blue and white striped, two glasses on the table. The sky is always blue and gray. Malin's fine art photographs of iconic destinations like Cape Cod or Capri, windows into a sun-kissed, carefree world where summer never ends. His colorful photos have also been known to kickstart entire decorating schemes. For example, his photo, Afternoon Cruise, Nantucket above, which I described with the water and the blue and white back for the seating area, hangs in his kitchen, sparking a palette of blues and their complementary colors. Among the most colorful destinations he's photographed, Palm Beach is a very colorful place. The palette there is soft palm leaf green and corally beige, some yellows and definitely pinks and blue, he says, following his adventures at Gray, G-R-A-Y, Malin, M-A-L-I-N, fashion. Jenny Kane, the queen of California casual, fashion designer Jenny Kane, at J-E-N-N-I-K-A-Y-N-E, is known for effortlessly elegant styles and wearable neutrals. She glides through the world in understated tones of cream and beige, punctuated with colorful accents or unexpected accessories. Texture and layering are key when working with neutrals, she says. A neutral palette does not have to be flat. It's all about how you layer and mix materials. Some of her go-to ways to add interest include vintage silver jewelry and combining contrasting fabrics like silk and linen. There's a picture of her standing barefoot in a beautiful sitting room, beige or light gray couch, two different color pillows, a brown and maybe a copper, lots of windows behind her to a garden. On the couch, in this second picture, one of those nubby textures, are two buttoned sweaters, one beige, one kind of charcoal gray, and then looks like a tablecloth, and the edges are eyelets. It's hard to see what that is. Garden manscapers, BHG color stars. Whether they're working on a tiny city balcony or sprawling yard, the principals at Manscapers, from left, Garrett McDee with a mustache, his arm, elbow on the girl next to him, shoulder. Mel Brazier, she has blue jeans on, black top. And James DeSantis, big smile, beard and mustache. Use greenery as their base, bringing in accents of color through flowers and furniture. Imagine your yard as a cocktail. You need a good base, but a little splash of something fun goes a long way, they say. Combine plants with different leaf textures and colors, like the silver blue of succulents and the rich green of hostas, but that wow factor without the chaos. Also, they say, opt for exterior decor colors that reflect your interior palette. So this is in a city, like a rooftop area. There's some green trees at the back, and you can see the tall buildings beyond. The outside couch, like you would have on a porch, but this is on a rooftop. It's kind of, I think, a white color with blue and white pillows, and two chairs, wood chairs with green seats and backs, two stools, blue and white stripes, but big thick stripes, and also another chair like that on the side. Wooden type of floor. I'm not sure if it's painted cement. It's looks like wood, but a beautiful rug near that, on that, where you have two of those little seats in oranges and beiges and greens. Makeup for green eyes. Beauty, Kelly Ann Sewell. Beloved for her natural makeup looks and step-by-step videos explaining how to achieve them, makeup artist Kelly Ann Sewell at Makeup XKA captivates followers with her how-tos, breaking down techniques like color correction and contouring. Her strategy is all about understanding the color wheel, which Sewell, S-E-W-E-L-L, says is a great way to neutralize and to bring certain colors and features out. Want to play up your eye color? Look across the color wheel for a flattering lid color. for blue. The opposite of color is orange, she says. Painting through warm orangey browns as an ideal choice. Green eyes cross to rosy hues. It's an easy formula. Find bonus tips and tricks from these tastemakers exclusively at bhg.com/colorstars. A nice picture of Kelly with a brush applying makeup to someone who's seated. She has on a long white sweater, long sleeve white sweater. And Kelly has a short blue top. It could be a dress with a gold belt. And then there's the other picture. It says Sephora. I don't know if that's Kelly herself. Makeup for green eyes. Then there's the different colors that one could use for the color of green eyes. Next is grow. Everything is illuminated. Silver leaf plants come in all sorts of forms, allowing you to make them the star or utilize them as an accent in a container or garden bed. Here are some of our favorite varieties for sun or shade. The title of this article is Silver for the Win. Silver may be second place on the podium, but these container plantings from the BHD Test Garden show how the shimmering hue can lead the way. By Mike Irvine, photos Carson Downing, produced by Sarah Gurdis. Whether the backdrop is a leafy green garden or a dark fence, a container of silver plants lights up the landscape. In this full sun container, BHD Test Garden Manager Sandra Gurdis uses Aladdin, A-L-A-D-I-N, curry plants, upright form, and fine texture leaves as a foil for two spilling herbs. Tricolor sage with its purple and silver leaves, and delicate silver queen thyme, while the silver foliage draws the eye. Once you come closer, you're struck by the plant's incredible scent, too. So there's tall green plants behind, but in this large planter, you do see the beautiful fine texture leaves and the herbs spilling over the sides of that. And then they have the different plants in the next page in the picture, one kind of leaf or some fronds from each one. Number one, licorice plant, velvety yet tough with a mild anise fragrant. And that also has that light green texture on these small, rounder leaves. Two, Jack of Diamonds, Brunnera, B-R-U-N-N-E-R-A. Leaves grow up to 10 inches in a mounding habit, thrives in the shade. It's not like elephant ears, but they are large. And the colors, the dark green through the light green, like the spines, more or less, are contrasted with the light green color. Three, Angel Wing Senecio. A perfect contrast plant with this large, soft, and silver-white foliage. It looks so soft, and the texture is velvety. Four, Pictum, P-I-C-T-U-M. Japanese painted fern. This looks almost like fronds of ferns, but they're not ferns. They're smaller, two to three inches on each side of the stem. Dark ribs and silver fronds make a beautiful pairing. Five, Silver Swirl Dusty Miller. Oh, I used to like to plant Dusty Miller. Very pretty, soft texture. Drought tolerant with wavy edged leaves. Six, Jurassic Junior Arctic Twist Rex Begonia. Iridescent leaves form a spiral at their base, keep out of direct sun. When they give advice like that, they mean that because they could burn. And the edges of the leaves are very dark, and the green and white on the leaves, probably good idea to keep it out of direct sun. Seven, Silver Mound Artemisia forms a near-perfect mound of lacy foliage. Sure does look lacy-like and wispy. Eight, Mori, M-O-R-I, Mori's strain, Artemisia. The deeply serrated leaf shape is as appealing as the silver sheen. And these leaves are a lot thicker across than the other Artemisia. Nine, Aladdin curry plant leaves have a similar fragrance to the spice, but should not be used for cooking. Should not be used for cooking. And you can see that. 10. Silver Bouquet Lungwort. Mottled silver leaves accent clusters of pink and violet flowers come spring. And they have one leaf, which is, I don't know, 4 to 5 inches tall, perhaps. Dark at the edges and very light green in the on the leaf itself. The way silver foliage reflects light is not only beautiful, but also reduces evaporation and water loss, making the plants more drought tolerant. Sandra Gerdes, PhD test garden manager. Gerdes shows off two sides to silver's personality. This picture, the upper pot leans dramatic, thanks to the contrast of the scarlet trim silver leaves of Jurassic Dino Dragon fruit, Rex begonia, which play off the variegated English ivy and shrubby everlasting in the lower. Oh, let's finish the top container. Yes, that one on the back, green, purples, red edges to these leaves spilling over the container. Okay. In the lower container on this picture, it's on a step. Silver takes on a softer look and feel with the velvety leaves of licorice plant, angel wings, Senecio, and Maury's strain, Artemisia. Dainty pink Chablis, Lamium flowers lend a touch of color. The top pot is best for shade, while the bottom one is, thrives in full sun. And that's pretty too. A different color pot, leaves spilling out sideways. Then three patterns make this container, the bottom picture. This container is in a wood, no, it's a metal frame. It's an especially graphic combo. The rind-like stripes of the aptly named watermelon, Peperomia, the tight spiral of Jurassic Junior Arctic Twist, Rex Begonia, and the geometric chevron of the container itself. What ties them all together is the silver sheen that jumps from one pattern to the next, place in part to full shade. And that is very pretty because you can see the light with the darker stripes on these leaves, and the edges are curled, and some of the edges are darker. Next, cook watermelon goes savory. We talked on the first episode about grilling a watermelon by cutting the large round slices, leaving the rind attached and the white. And then when you eat it, you cut those parts off. And we did that the other day. This picture is a really large piece of salmon. Because the melon gets top filling, use sweet, tender, not mushy fruit. Melon, the watermelon is in triangle pieces, and you can see seeds in it. A bowl to the side must be jalapeno peppers and watermelon also. Could be cilantro or it could be parsley also to decorate the grilled salmon, and you can see the grill marks. Watermelon relish, like a Mediterranean spin on pico de gallo. This raw diced relish above, it's in the little bowl, which we'll talk about, features melon, cucumber, bell pepper, and is flavored with fresh mint and sweet hot Aleppo pepper flakes. Serve with chips on fish tacos, spooned over grilled meat or seafood, or spread over grilled crostini with a smear of creamy burrata. And you can see the crostini and you can see the burrata that has been smeared. On the surface of it, and some of these pieces of crostini have nothing on them, and some have the schmear plus the watermelon relish. I think I already read the recipe for watermelon relish. Dark fish finished 10 minutes, but it bears repeating. 1.5 cups diced seedless watermelon. However, yeah, that's what it says. 1 cup diced bell pepper, 2/3 cup diced cucumber with 2 tablespoons finely chopped shallot, 2 tablespoons chopped fresh mint, 2 tablespoons sherry vinegar, 1 teaspoon Aleppo pepper, grilled crostini, and burrata cheese optional. In a medium bowl, combine watermelon, bell pepper, cucumber, shallot, and mint. 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Toss to combine. If you like, serve with crostini and burrata mixed. 2 cups burrata, Burrata, that cheese. Per 1/3 cup, 23 calories, 166 milligrams sodium, 5 grams carb, 1 gram fiber, 3 grams sugar, and 1 gram of protein. Chili watermelon salad, inspired by the flavors of Mexican salsa matcha. 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These reinvented recipes for salsas and margaritas take full advantage of summer flavors for a party-ready spread. Hibiscus flowers can be somewhat astringent, but simmering the blooms into a syrup releases their tart floral sweetness in this hibiscus watermelon margarita, which is shown a large picture of this in a stemmed glass. And as I've said before, with hibiscus flowers, any flowers that you use in a recipe, make sure, I'm suggesting, make sure that they are edible flowers and you get them from a source that has edible flowers. Prickly pear margarita. 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Tequila 101. Tequilas are classified based on how long they've aged. Silver Blanco tequila is aged up to 2 months and has a crisp agave-forward flavor. Gold Joven, G-A-O-V-E-N, tequila is usually a blend of unaged tequila with a bit of the complex oak-aged flavors as caramel, vanilla, dried fruit. You can expect from Reposado tequila aged between 2 months and 1 year. Thrive. Read labels and dietary info carefully for ingredients and nutrition facts on these sodas. Some of these drinks also have lots of sugar. So the one picture is top down. One can has been opened. The other one has not. The second set of pictures, all the same color can. They are unopened. Gut improving sodas. What they are. Brands like Olipop, O-L-I-P-O-P, and Poppy, P-O-P-P-I, offer carbonated drinks and flavors like cream soda and root beer that contain prebiotics, a form of fiber that feeds the good bacteria in your digestive tract. What to know? Prebiotics help balance your gut microbiome, and experts say these sodas can help up your intake. Most women should get 25 grams of fiber per day, but less than 10% of Americans meet that, says Hannah Halscher, PhD, RD, Associate Professor of Nutrition at the University of Illinois Urbana-Champaign. So while we nutritionists are always going to prioritize getting prebiotics from plant-based foods like fruits, vegetables, whole grains, nuts, legumes, since they also contain vitamins and minerals, these sodas can help you bridge that fiber gap. A can of Olipop, for example, contains 9 grams of fiber, more than a third of your daily needs. If you're a regular soda drinker, these can also be a good alternative since they're lower in calories and sugar. Fast food energy drinks, what they are. Dunkin', Sonic, Starbucks now offer caffeinated beverages in addition to the usual coffee and tea. What to know? These can be fine for some people and not so fine for others. With caffeine, more is not always better. Too much can cause a racing heart, anxiety, among other health issues. According to the FDA, adults should stick to a max of 400 milligrams of caffeine daily, and teens 12 to 18 should not go over 100. Some of these drinks have a large portion of that daily limit. For example, the Venti Tropical Citrus Iced Energy Drink at Starbucks has 205 milligrams of caffeine, and the large Dunkin' Energy Drink has 192. These are over the advisable amount for teens, but they can't fit into an adult's daily caffeine max, says Toby Amador, RD, a nutritionist and the author of Health Shots. Track the caffeine you have. Don't forget, foods like chocolate and protein bars, they also have caffeine. If you want one of these drinks, factor their caffeine into your daily intake. It's also a good idea to ask your doc how much caffeine is okay for you. Stress-relieving beverages, what they are, with ingredients known as adaptogens, herbs like ginseng and ashwagandha, and calming nutrients, fizzy drinks, and infused waters from brands like Recess Mood and Moment claim to help you relax. What to know? Adaptogens are herbs that have been used in traditional Chinese and Ayurvedic medicine, which are touted to help the body cope with stressors, Amador says. The research is not strong on the benefits, and some may interact with medications or exacerbate health conditions. So read exactly what's in the drink and check with a health professional to ensure that it's safe for you. Research has shown that some ingredients like L-theanine can boost mood, but those studies were done with higher doses over longer periods. There isn't enough data to show if these drinks make a difference, Amador says. This article is by Alice Oglethorpe. In the know, news and notes to boost your well-being. Experts say healthy bacteria in yogurt promote a strong microbiome and may help reduce inflammation. Two or more servings of yogurt each week could help lower your risk of a certain type of colon cancer. Scientists found that people who ate that amount were 20% less likely to develop colon tumors that test positive for a type of bacteria called Bifidobacterium. Try this. Find time to play. Taking a lighthearted approach to life can boost your mental health and resiliency. Researchers tracked more than 500 people during the pandemic, and as you might suspect, those who had more playful attitude felt less stressed and were also more active. Set aside at least 10 minutes for playfulness in your day. Need a little nudge? Try an app like Just Dance, or turn chores into games like Habitica, Habitica, or Chorful.app. 78% of adults drink less than 8 cups of water daily. A new review published in the journal Urology shows that drinking more water, about 2 cups before each meal, can boost weight loss by 44 to 100%. It also reduces the risk of other health issues, including kidney stones, urinary tract infections, and migraines. Experts say that in general, women need 11.5 cups of fluid daily, and men need 15.5 cups, but that depends on many factors, such as weight and physical activity. Check the color of your urine, which should be light yellow. Anything darker means you need to drink up. National Sunglasses Day is June 27. Here's your reminder to wear those shades to shield your eyes from UV rays. This helps protect against damage that can lead to conditions that may harm your vision, such as glaucoma. When shopping for sunglasses, don't rely on the color, finish, or price. Look for a label that says 100% UVA and UVB protection. Larger wraparound styles also limit the amount of UV rays entering from the sides. $1,352, that's how much more money optimistic people have saved compared with those with less hopeful outlooks. Even if you're not the upbeat type, you can start saving gradually with an app like Acorns. Link your debit or credit card to your account and the app rounds up the price of your purchases and saves and invests the extra. Back to sunglasses. 3 in 10 adults don't wear sunglasses regularly. FAST, F-A-S-T, is an acronym that could save your or a loved one's life. Each letter stands for a check that can identify if someone is having a stroke. F, face, smile. If your mouth droops or is uneven, that's a sign. A, arm. Raise both arms, and if one is weak or numb, that's a red flag. S, speech. Slurred, confusing, hard to understand speech is a symptom. T, time. Call 911 right away. If you see any one of these signs, the sooner you get treatment, the better the outcome. Pet safety. Protect your pack. National Pet Preparedness Month, let this be a reminder to get yourself and your furry family members ready should disaster strike, by Ella Field. Fire. If there's a wildfire and you need to evacuate, your pets should go with you. That means creating a plan with potential places to shelter that will take pets. You can't guarantee all evacuation sites will accept animals, so research now. If the fire is in your house, however, don't go back in to grab your pet, as difficult as this is, says Susan Anderson, Senior Director of Disaster Response at the American Society for the Prevention of Cruelty to Animals, ASPCA. Consider adding a pet alert decal to a window so first responders know of the pets in your home. Never let your pet near damaged property after a fire, and if air quality is poor, limit time outside. Tornado. If you need to take cover based on weather alerts and warnings, your pet does too. Go to the lowest level of your home in a room with no windows. Keep in mind that after the storm, your pet may experience stress, fear, and disorientation. Familiar scents and landmarks may have changed, says Roxana Petzold, Pet Services Senior Program Manager at the American Red Cross. Keep pets away from damaged electrical wires and trees and look for debris on the ground that could be a hazard. Also be aware that wildlife may have taken shelter in your home, Petzold adds. Hurricane or flooding. If local officials issue evacuation orders, follow the same protocol as for a fire. Never tether pets to a pole or a tree or anything that would prevent them from getting to a safe area, Anderson says. If you can't evacuate, there's risk of flooding. Go to the highest level of your house. After a hurricane or flood, don't let your pets drink standing water. It can be contaminated. Earthquake. Unlike other natural disasters, earthquakes often happen without warning. It's important to have large furniture anchored to walls to protect people and animals from falling objects. For any disaster, but especially for earthquakes, identify places in your home where your pet might hide when scared and always make sure your pets are microchipped and the info is up to date. Extreme temperatures. If you don't want to be outside, your pets should not be either, Anderson says. In the cold, put jackets on small or short-haired pets. They have less natural protection. In the heat, test walking surfaces with your hand. If it's too hot for you, it's too hot for them. Treat an overheated pet with cooling packs or cold water on the head or armpits. Plan for paws. There are many circumstances you cannot control, but being prepared is one you can. Put together an emergency kit. 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Include enough pet supplies for 7 to 10 days. 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Then practice your family's emergency plan. Everyone should have an assigned role, Petzold says. Who's grabbing which bag? Who's got the dog? And this is the end of episode 2 of June 2025 issue of Better Homes and Gardens.
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2: Next is the poetry moment. The poem is entitled "My Life Before I Knew It" by Lawrence Robb. Lawrence Robb was born in 1946 in Pittsfield, Massachusetts, and is a screenwriter and playwright, translator, critic, and essayist. My Life Before I Knew It. I liked rainy days when you didn't have to go outside and play. At night, I'd tell my sister there were snakes under her bed. When I mowed the lawn, I imagined being famous. Cautious and stubborn, unwilling to fail, I knew for certain what I didn't want to know. I hated to dance, I hated baseball, and collected airplane cards instead. I learned to laugh at jokes I didn't get. The death of Christ moved me, but only at the end of Ben-Hur. I thought Henry Mancini was a great composer. My secret desire was to own a collie who would walk with me in the woods when the leaves were falling, and I was thinking about writing the stories that would make me famous. Sullen, overweight, melancholy, writers didn't have to be good at sports. They stayed inside for long periods of time. They often wore glasses, but strangers were moved by what they accomplished and wrote them letters. One day, one of those strangers would introduce herself to me, and then the life I'd never been able to foresee would begin, and everything before I became myself would appear necessary to the rest of the story. This is Ellen Mayer, looking forward to being with you again.

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0: 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Again, that's Anthony Griffin at 216-658-4675. Staying Connected. The Staying Connected group is a monthly meeting held for 6 months for clients that have completed the Vision of Success program. Staying Connected gives clients additional opportunities to hear from speakers and receive ongoing support from their peers who are sharing similar experiences. 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
1: The Atlantic, November 2025, first article, How Do You Film the Revolution? What We Learned Making a Documentary About a War So Distant in Time, by Ken Burns, Sarah Botstein, and David Schmidt. On June 24, 1778, a total solar eclipse covered a wide swath of North America, from the Pacific coast of Mexico to Virginia's eastern shore. The eclipse occurred just a few days before the Battle of Monmouth, when George Washington's Continental Army engaged General Sir Henry Clinton's British Army, a standoff that nevertheless allowed the Patriots to claim a much-needed victory. The British, meanwhile, continued their retreat from Philadelphia to New York City. We wanted to depict this eclipse for our series, The American Revolution, and in this we had a stroke of luck. There would be a total eclipse across much of North America on April 8, 2024. Filming the eclipse would be technically complicated, and if we were hampered by clouds or anything else, if we failed to get the shot, there could be no second take. The next such eclipse in the United States will occur in 2044. Our crew headed north from New York City armed with four cameras. Three would be pointed at the sky and the fourth at the sun's reflection on the water. The exposure was going to change wildly in the course of the eclipse, and totality would last only a few minutes. We had intended to film in western New York, in what had been Seneca country in 1778, but changing weather forecasts pushed us to consider other locations, and we ended up far to the east in the Adirondacks. Somehow, everything worked out, and the footage we got is some of the most stunning camera work in the series. Challenging though it was, filming the eclipse was in one sense easy. We knew when and where it was going to happen, and we knew the effect would be powerful. Endeavoring to make a 12-hour documentary on a subject that predates the invention of photography and whose sources are written in an 18th-century vernacular was in other respects a daunting mission. For our series on World War II and the Vietnam War, we could talk with living witnesses and access archival footage. We had tens of thousands of photographs from the Civil War. The American Revolution had none of those elements. Our subject was also complicated by the myths that enveloped it. Generations of Americans have wrestled with the meaning of the reality of the American Revolution, our national origin story. Even in 1783, John Adams knew how hard it would be to tell that story. It would require a whole of the longest life, he warned a French historian, to assemble from all nations and parts of the globe all of the documentary materials needed to form a complete history of the American War, because it is nearly the history of mankind for the whole epoch of it. The French historian never wrote the book. As the historian Maya Janisoff points out in film, coming to terms with the Revolutionary War is an almost impossible task. The stakes are so high, the events so complex, the mythology so entrenched that it has made the way that Americans think about this period very unreal and detached. The challenges of making the documentary, by contrast, were quite concrete. We tried to capture the lives of the millions of people the revolution affected, to make the uncertainties of their time palpable and vivid, even though we all know the outcome, and to represent faithfully the circumstances in which so many people chose to fight for and against the revolution. This work led us to new perspectives on the fundamental questions about the founding. What is the role of government? What responsibilities come with the privilege of citizenship? What would I be willing to risk in the service of my country and my principles? What am I willing to die for? By January 2024, Philadelphia had gone almost 2 years without an inch of snow on a single day. For many people, this was a welcome relief. For our team, it was a big problem. The Pennsylvania State House, now Independence Hall, was the Patriot seat of government for much of the war. and Congress stayed in session there through several winters. We had already filmed winter scenes in Deerfield, Massachusetts, Valley Forge, Pennsylvania, and the Ticonderoga, New York, among other locales. But the winters of the Revolution were notoriously harsh, and the film wouldn't be complete without more snow. With a major winter storm expected to hit the East Coast from the Chesapeake Bay to the Canadian border on Martin Luther King Day and the following Tuesday, we quickly mobilized. There was an obstacle. Historic sites would be closed for the long weekend and their staffs hard to reach. We had to plan everything overnight, get permits ironed out, and send four camera crews in four different directions to Providence, Rhode Island, Charlestown, New Hampshire, Tivoli, New York, and Philadelphia. We came back with beautiful footage and a realization. The East Coast's ever-changing, unpredictable climate was at times our most unanticipated and vexing adversary in bringing the story of the Revolution to life. Even with all the benefits of modern weather forecasting, along with the plowed roads and airport de-icing, we were still at its mercy. That constant challenge made what Washington and the American soldiers faced during the war all the more remarkable to consider. Weather guided the course of the Revolution far more than it guided our production. Turns of weather that we know are coming for weeks on end hit the people of the 18th century completely by surprise, the writer Nathaniel Philbrick explains. They're not just fighting each other. In a profound way, they're fighting the American climate and geography and topography. Weather became an unexpected and unheralded character in deciding the battle after battle. What an American private called an outrageous storm contributed to the Continental Army's doomed assault on Quebec City in 1775. What the historian Rick Atkinson described as providential fog saved Washington's army by allowing it to escape to Manhattan after the disastrous Battle of Long Island in 1776. Weather was not the only unpredictable natural force at play. From 1775 to 1783, far more people succumbed to disease than died in combat. Typhus, typhoid, dysentery, and worst of all, smallpox, that dread disease of humanity, as the historian Colin G. Colloway calls it, incubated in fetid army camps before spreading across the continent. Even people far from the battlefield, on the Pacific coast, in Spanish Mexico, and in the Caribbean, suffered from the war through famine or epidemic. Few in North America were untouched by the Revolution. The process of filming brought an intimate understanding of geography as well as weather. Archival maps are works of art, and we use many in the film. They told us where troops were positioned and what commanders were thinking as they drew up their plans. They also staggered us with their beauty. Those maps marked how battles played out and where campaigns went wrong. They recorded patterns of settlement and made wildly speculative claims to the Western lands. But we had to be careful about how we used them, because those maps reflected their makers' points of view. Sometimes cartographers were working with bad information, and sometimes they intentionally misrepresented reality. Maps at the time showed the colonies extending well into the interior. The scholar Maggie Blackhawk points out, they're aspirational in many ways. They're an argument rather than a conclusion. To account for discrepancies in the cartographic weather, we recreated more than 100 new maps for the series and spent years ensuring their accuracy. The challenges were many, far more than the borders have been altered since 1775. Dams have been redirected waterways, and rivers have changed course all on their own. Kaskaskia, Illinois, for instance, today lies on the western side of the Mississippi River,

Old maps and other documentation gave us hundreds of places where people lived in 1775, but amassing those data from various sources and plotting them accurately on our new maps was a much bigger undertaking than we had imagined. North America changed rapidly in the second half of the 18th century as more people arrived from Europe or were taken forcibly from Africa, and the settler population pushed farther into Indian country. We hired the geographer George E. Fry, who scanned data from hundreds of archival maps and placed them over modern maps based on satellite imagery, correcting for changes in topography and hydrography, as well as the imprecision of the original mapmakers. Our resulting maps show North America as it was. The 13 colonies have no drawn western borders, reflecting ongoing boundary disputes and a moving line of settlement. Native nations across the continent, and especially those that shared a frontier with the early United States, are prominently marked, while Cherokee, Shawnee, Delaware, and Haudenosaunee towns have as visible a place as many settler towns in Pennsylvania, South Carolina, and Quebec. At the time of the Revolution, 70 to 80% of the continent is still controlled by indigenous people. Politically, economically, and militarily, the historian Michael Whitgren notes, it's not a separate place. It's not this timeless space where native peoples are sort of existing in harmony with nature and that they have no interest in the outside world. Native peoples want the good stuff that Europeans are bringing. Europeans want the wealth that they can get from the native peoples. Native powers are as important to the global market economy as a place like Virginia or a place like New York. The small scale of our maps deceived us, a Londoner wrote as the war entered its third year, and as the word America takes up no more room than the word Yorkshire, we seem to think the territories they represent are much the same bigness, though Charleston is as far from Boston as London from Venice. The Londoner drew an unwelcome conclusion. We have undertaken a war against farmers and farmhouses scattered through a wild waste of continent. Armies carried their destruction across the former colonies, over the mountains to Cherokee and Haudenosaunee lands, onto the Great Lakes and the Ohio and Mississippi rivers, south along the Gulf Coast into Florida, and north to Canada. After France and later Spain and the Netherlands entered the war with Great Britain, native navies brought it to the West Indies, Western Europe, and the Mediterranean, even India. The American Revolution was a world war fought in the age of sail. Thousands of miles separated its theaters of action, and coordinating campaigns at that distance proved a nightmare. The post roads and sea lanes, typical avenues of communication in peacetime, were under constant threat during the war. Many letters were intercepted or lost. Even unimpeded transmissions could carry orders only as fast as the fastest horse or the quickest ship. It took weeks at best for the British High Command in London to get news from North America, and their orders heading west, unaided by the Gulf Stream, took even longer. In 1775, people in England didn't even know there was a war until 40 days after the shot heard round the world. In 1781, American and French armies had to walk hundreds of miles in the heat of summer to get from Westchester County, New York, to Yorktown, Virginia. It's hot and humid, and as the French write, infested by mosquitoes. The historian Iris de Rode observes, they have to create bridges, they have to get obstacles out of the way, and we're not talking just about men marching. We have a lot of animals behind them. In order not to walk in the middle of the day, they start in the middle of the night, so it's pitch dark. You're walking on little paths, probably quite muddy, and you just walk. The North American landscape itself became a star of the series. We filmed for 165 days at more than 150 locations and outside the original 13 colonies in every season, at every time of day, and from every vantage. We often reduce the East Coast to the I-95 corridor and easily dismiss its natural beauty, particularly within the megapolis of asphalt, concrete, and steel between the Potomac and the Merrimack Rivers.

0: It's undeniable that we have paved over much of our past, but there's still grandeur to see, and we tried to capture as much of it as we could with our cameras. Filming pine trees on Maine's seacoast and palmettos off Charleston's left us with a stark reminder of North America's botanical diversity as well as its vastness. The true protagonist of our series, of course, the people who experienced the war, and we devoted much of our research to the understanding and the texture of their lives. There are oil-on-canvas portraits from the period, but they depict only a very small subset of society, people who had the time to sit for a painting and the means to pay for one. Because so few portraits were made, we can't know what most people looked like, but there's no shortage of first-person testimony from the Revolution. Even if someone's likeness died with them, their writing may have survived. Several times throughout the series, we put handwriting on the screen as evidence that these lesser-known characters had been alive, too. We pored over papers at historical societies, combed through old newspapers, exhausted museum catalogs. We got involved with online ancestry forums, stalked auction houses, cold-called collectors. Some of the portraits in our film are in private hands and haven't been on public display in decades, including, understandably, rare portraits of Benedict Arnold, a figure shunned by post-war American artists. The central question was this: how could we understand the experience of people who lived through our founding, not from our own perspective, but from theirs? War in itself, however distant, is indeed terrible. 16-year-old Betsy Ambler of Yorktown wrote when the British Army invaded Virginia in 1781. But when brought to our very doors, when those we love, most love, are personally engaged in it, when our friends and neighbors are exposed to its ravages, when we know assuredly that without sacrificing many dear to us as our own lives, our country must remain subject to British tyranny, the reflection is indeed overwhelming. We wanted the film to bring the audience closer to the reality of how North America felt and looked and sounded to the men, women, and children who waged and witnessed this war. These were real people with real hopes and fears, not so different from our own. The commitment of reenactors and historical interpreters to this project was crucial. Their period-perfect hand-sewn clothes were just the start. They have spent countless hours researching the lives of people they give over their weekends to portraying. We were with the reenactors on the battlefield, with the blacksmiths at their forge, with weavers at their loom. Anywhere our camera could capture the scale of the war effort required to win independence. We worked with several reenactor groups throughout the production, but the Jersey Greys most of all. They agreed to drill for us at night in a snowstorm, to march through deep mud, and to build what they believed to be the largest redoubt in North America, which gave us insight into how much work went into being a soldier. Thousands of civilians followed armies during the Revolution. The soldiers were willing to cook food or mend clothes, but laundry, we learned, was mostly women's work, and clean clothes were a necessity given the ever-present threat of disease. We filmed reenactors washing bloody garments, which is one of the very first shots in the first episode, and we returned to that imagery at a key point in the series. Imagine what a battlefield looks like after a battle, the historian Kathleen Duvall says. It has a lot of bodies, it has a lot of blood and gore, and it was the job of women to go in and take care of those bodies, to clean them up, to identify them if they could, and to oversee the burial of bodies. Part of the work of war is dealing with death. The bloody Civil War at the heart of the revolutionary story was far beyond what we had previously appreciated. The United States came out of violence, Maya Janoff observes. Those seven words ought to be self-evident. A war is a war, after all, and yet welcoming that idea can shock the system because our popular conception of the American Revolution is so often encased in the bloody, bloodless, gallant myth. The real revolution was a savage civil war, 8 years of uncertainty, brutality, and terror that tore communities apart and left tremendous loss in their aftermath. That doesn't in any way diminish its inspiring outcome. It only underscores how much people were willing to sacrifice to create the United States. One of the most astonishing aspects of the Revolutionary War, the historian Christopher L. Brown says, is that you had such different places come together as one nation. I'm not sure there is a state anywhere in the world in the late 18th century that had as wide a variety of people who inhabit it. And so the nation ends up cohering not around culture, not around religion, not around ancient history. It was coming together around a set of purposes and ideal for one common cause. When the Revolution began, many American rebels had no intention of breaking with the British Empire. They still wanted Parliament to leave them alone, to treat them with the same salutary neglect that had allowed previous generations of American colonists to flourish. Most of them still wanted to remain subjects of the British king. War would change that. To win, the Patriots would have to unite the colonies, declare American independence, promise more political participation to grow their coalition, secure French support, and ultimately create a government strong enough to function without jeopardizing rights and individual rights and liberties. None of that was on the table from the start. The United States that emerged from the war was a nation no one could have imagined before the shooting began in April 1775. The war changed how Americans thought about themselves, their connections to one another, and their relationship to their government. Understanding that, understanding the circumstances under which the Declaration of Independence, the Constitution, and the Bill of Rights were created, only reinforces the vitality of those founding documents. By the end of the American Revolution, Betsy Amler had lived for years as a refugee and had lost her hometown forever. The war, she later remembered, though it was to involve my immediate family in poverty and perplexity of every kind, was in the end to lay the foundation of independence and prosperity for my country. And what sacrifice would not an American of Virginia at the earliest age have made for so desirable an end? The authors Ken Burns, Sarah Botstein, and David Schmidt are the directors of The American Revolution, a documentary series that will air on PBS beginning November 16th. The Atlantic, November 2025, Part 4, second article entitled Dear Son, How the Revolution Tore Apart the Franklin Family, by Stacy Schiff. On the whole, the Founding Fathers, those towering patriarchs, fared poorly when it came to sons. George Washington and James Madison had none. Thomas Jefferson's only legitimate one died in infancy. Samuel Adams also outlived his. With the exception of John Quincy Adams, no other son of a founder rose to his father's stature. The unluckiest of all may have been Benjamin Franklin, who, in the course of a deeply familial contest, lost a cherished son the hard-headed way to politics. The two, for years, were each other's closest confidant. As one associate noted, William Franklin had, by his late 20s, become his father's friend, his brother, his intimate and easy companion. Franklin raised his son with all the advantages he had not enjoyed. Where he had only briefly attended school, William studied with a private tutor. He kept a pony. He signed no indenture papers. Similarities surfaced early. Around the time he turned 15, William ran off to join the crew of a ship docked in Philadelphia, from which his father retrieved him. Franklin could hardly argue with a dash for freedom, having made his own at 17. He too had longed as a youth for the sea. Shortly after his escapade, William was allowed to enlist in the British Army. The concession seemed to affirm that he in no way suffered from the brand of harsh and tyrannical treatment that Franklin had known as a boy. Treatment, he thought, might explain his later aversion to arbitrary power. He was, and knew he was, an indulgent parent. He once counseled a friend to give a child all he wanted so that the child would develop a pleasant countenance. William was exceedingly handsome. William's military career ended in 1748 with the conclusion of King George's War. While studying law over the next few years, stepped into a string of political posts as his father vacated them. Father and son joined the same clubs and supported the same charities. They performed electrical experiments together and campaigned for office together. They were nearly shipwrecked together when, in 1757, they sailed to London, where together they visited the British Museum and watched David Garrick play Hamlet. A fiancé, of whom Franklin disapproved, was left behind, soon forgotten by William. William made business calls on his father's behalf when Franklin found himself confined by a months-long illness to bed. He took his dictation. Oxford conferred an honorary doctorate on Franklin in 1762 for his electrical discoveries. Farther back in the same procession marched William, then in his early 30s, who received a master's degree. Deeply grateful for his father's numberless indulgences, William in 1758 professed himself willing to follow him to America or to go to any other part of the world whenever you think it's necessary, and he did. The two traveled around the British Isles and to the continent, from which they returned in time for the 1761 coronation of George III. William alone obtained a special ticket that allowed him to join the procession all the way into Westminster Abbey. They visited Northamptonshire, where Franklin filled in some blanks in the family history. He returned to that visit later when he began his autobiography, which masquerades as a letter to William. Friends commented on how much the two men resembled each other in manner and bearing. There could be no tributes to the other side of the family. It was common knowledge in Philadelphia that Franklin's wife was not William's mother. If William knew her name, he was among the few who did. For all intents and purposes, he seemed to have been the love child of Ben Franklin and poor Richard. His mother's identity frustrates us as much today as it did in the 18th century gossips who turned her, especially in the thick of an election season, into an abused handmaid or oyster woman, left by Franklin to beg in the streets. She was likely a household servant for whom Franklin provided, having arranged to raise their son himself. The stain of William's birth reared its head in London only when, at a surprisingly early age, he was named a royal governor. He was too young to have made enemies on his own, but his father's weighed in loudly. For years, William would face down cracks about his exalted birth. As a rule, royal governors were gentlemen, if not always gentlemen with experience. Franklin was not on hand when William married that fall in London, but he was very much on hand for William's 1763 New Jersey inauguration. He had reason to feel proud. The son who had grown up above a Philadelphia print shop, the keeper of his secrets and his political alter ego, was now His Excellency William Franklin, Esquire, Captain General, Governor, and Commander-in-Chief over the province of New Jersey and territories thereupon depending in America, Chancellor and Vice Admiral in the same. William looked forward to an easy, agreeable administration. In an office that did not count among his father's hand-me-downs, he came into his own, proving an especially able governor, if one who continued to submit reports to his superiors first, to his father for editing. In 1764, Franklin returned to London as a colonial agent. An ocean away, William remained expert at guessing which essays in the press were his father's at a time when an admirer of truth and goodness, Tim Molyan, and undeniable facts counted as bylines. If the London Chronicle reminded the arbiters of colonial affairs of the lasting power of resentment on the human mind, William was quick to recognize the hand behind it. When rumors flew in the colonies that Franklin had personally designed the Stamp Act, William refuted the charges. When his half-sister fell in love, William stepped in on his father's behalf to attempt to head off what seemed a disadvantageous marriage. He was unsuccessful. The purported fortune hunter became his brother-in-law. Franklin's most intimate layers, the report on the compliments that puffed him up, the hints that he might expect an appointment in the British administration, the violent longings for home went to William. With no other man was Ben Franklin ever so naked on the page. A spark of discord flared in 1773 after Franklin mailed a packet of confidential Crown correspondence to Boston to sensational effect. Not for a minute did the royal governor of New Jersey believe his father capable of retailing stolen letters of his fellow Crown officers. He was appalled to discover him behind such morally dubious transaction. As Franklin explained, once his secret was revealed, he had hoped the documents might temper colonial animosity toward London. He did not mind throwing a royal governor, at least a Massachusetts royal governor, under the bus. He had come around to the belief that Parliament has no right to make any law whatsoever for the colonies. He knew William disagreed, but would not attempt to convert him. He hoped only that William would act with integrity, leaving his constituents happier than he had found them. That was before Franklin was hauled before the Privy Council to answer for the stolen letters and, in a quirk of timing, take the blame for the destruction of the tea in Boston Harbor, in which he had played no role. He had believed himself impervious to censor. A brutal public evisceration proved him wrong. His first instinct, days later, was to suggest that William resign in solidarity. Given Franklin's disfavor in London, William could expect no promotion. William had been angling for a more lucrative post in Barbados. For years, Franklin had subsidized New Jersey's royal governor, his salary insufficient to meet his needs. 2 weeks later, Franklin changed his mind. Surely the Crown would expect a resignation. He preferred to deprive it of that satisfaction. The advice hardly mattered, as William had not the slightest intention of resigning. He did assure his father of one rule of colonial physics. With the London drubbing, Franklin's American popularity soared to new heights. William permitted himself to vent a little about the absurd entity that called itself the Continental Congress. The split screen opens around this time. William was shocked that Boston had no interest in reimbursing the East India Company for the 342 chests of tea the town had launched into its harbor. By September 1774, Franklin was arguing that the Parliament should reimburse the company's loss with the monies it had extorted from the colonies. Then, as if out of the blue, came the poison dart. "But you," Franklin wrote to his son, "who are a thorough courtier, see everything with government eyes." By the time he replied in late December 1774, William had cause for anger. He was fresh from having buried his stepmother. Her disappointment in not having seen her husband in a decade, William reported, lips pursed, had preyed a good deal on her spirits. He could not understand why his father remained abroad. Franklin would change no minds in London, where he was regarded with an evil eye and where he risked arrest. He would not be more useful quieting the turbulent spirits in America. William assumed the paternistic role in reminding his father of his responsibilities. It was the older generation that had been radicalized. However lunatic Franklin might think the London administration, surely he had to admit that there was equal lunacy in America. This was, William ultimately acknowledged, a disagreeable subject, and I'll drop it. As he finally sailed for Philadelphia in 1775, Franklin composed the longest letter we know him to have written, a 196-page behemoth that catalogues the raised and dashed hopes of his final London months, during which he labored in a tour of drawing rooms and a round of covert discussions with sweet words and in cool, sullen silence to work out an Anglo-American compromise. He reported that on the searing insults and abject flattery, the hints of bribes, the contempt for a people understood to be the lowest of mankind and almost of a different species from the English of Britain, and his conviction in the end that the House of Lords appeared to have scarce discretion enough to govern a herd of swine. This account he addressed to the son whom he had not seen in a decade. As Dr. Franklin wrote on the high seas, Governor Franklin was secretly passing every scrap of intelligence he could gather on the activities of the Continental Congress to London. Franklin disembarked to the news that shots had been fired at Lexington and Concord. There was an additional wrinkle. An illegitimate children seemed to run in the family. With Franklin sailed William's 15-year-old son, Temple, born in London. Neither William's wife nor the rest of the family knew of his existence. Initially, William hoped he might introduce Temple as the son of an unfortunate relative whom he had agreed to raise as his own. Franklin preferred the direct approach. "I brought over a grandson with me," he boldly informed his sister. There is no record of how William's wife greeted the news of the instant stepson with the polished manners who impressed even his hard-driven grandfather. Franklin had taken charge of Temple's education, a statement that spoke volumes, as did the fact that Franklin billed William for the expenses. Along with much of America, William waited to see on which political side his father would land. Franklin remained so tight-lipped that some wrote him off as a British spy. The reserve persisted for some time, though William had suspicions, as would any close reader of that 196-page letter. More than anything, he wished that his father would retire from all public affairs. He warned him that if Franklin intended to set the colonies aflame, he would take care to run away by the light of it, a friend later recalled. When finally it came, the confrontation was loud. At William's stately New Jersey home that summer, the two men quarreled so violently that they roused the neighbors. Franklin warned William that his position would soon prove uncomfortable, as William well knew. As early as June 1775, he anticipated arrest. His legal authority seemed at an end. His militia no longer reported to him. He begged London to observe strict secrecy with his correspondence, every shed of which could prove his undoing. Despite the dangers, he assured London that nothing would induce him to swerve in the least from that loyalty and duty which I owe His Majesty, which has been the pride of my life to demonstrate upon all occasions. Not for the first time, a tussle broke out over the word patriotism. In America, after 1775, an honest patriot subscribed to the American independence. In the mind of the New Jersey royal governor, those individuals were pretend patriots, desperate gamesters, banditti, and delusional dupes. A real patriot, Williams informed his disgruntled legislator, can seldom or ever speak popular language. A false one will never suffer himself to speak anything else. Those lines figured in his last address as governor. As his father read drafts of the Declaration of Independence, William was carted off to jeers and insults. He refused to answer questions, railed that the Continental Congress had usurped the king's authority, and attempted escape. Under heavy guard, he reached Connecticut on July 4, 1776. He left behind a wife nearly out of her wits with fright. As the son of a leading loyalist and the grandson of a leading revolutionary, Temple turned overnight into the sort of walking embodiment of civil war. To deliver word from his stepmother, he requested Franklin's permission to visit his father in prison. It was denied, but not, as Temple parried, because Franklin feared that his grandson might share dangerous intelligence. At his address, Williams could make little use of such information, even if Temple happened to impart it. Franklin dryly observed, Temple might retire any political suspicions Franklin was acting solely from tender concern for his welfare. He belonged, Franklin chided, at school rather than rambling about Connecticut, or so Franklin wrote on September 22nd. He was soon to have a better idea. Meanwhile, William remained recalcitrant. For collaborating with British officers while on patrol, he was transferred to solitary confinement in a filthy cell. He felt buried alive in the company of rats. He preferred to be taken out and shot. After 3 months, he appealed, in moving terms, to George Washington. William could hardly eat or sleep. He was one of the most miserable wretches breathing. His wife's failing health was paramount in his mind. Might he be granted permission to visit her? He assured Washington that his father, too, would be grateful were he to grant William's request. The two men differed in their political convictions, yet it had not lessened his natural affection for me any more than it has mine for him, which I can truly say is as great as ever. If Franklin knew of the appeal, he made no effort to intervene. By the time William emerged from prison, he looked his father's age. He was also a widower. William did not share Franklin's gift for cool, sullen, silent. When the time came to discuss a prisoner exchange, he made for a poor candidate, as he seemed unlikely to desist from launching counter-revolutionary raids. His stubborn loyalty is easier to explain than is Franklin's stubborn anger. A royal governor for 14 years, William had finally clambered out from under Franklin's shadow. His father's politics had spoiled the earlier love affair from which the London trip had removed him. William may have been unwilling to submit to a sacred sacrifice. It could not always have been easy to be Ben Franklin's son. A little rebellion may have brought relief. William had, moreover, swallowed an early heady dose of Anglophilia. Only one Franklin had processed into Westminster Abbey with George III. The royal governor of New Jersey had, moreover, heard enough about base-born bastards. Respectability mattered to him in a way it did not to his iconoclastic father, whose rags-to-riches story appeals more to us than it did to the Philadelphia elite. William initially resisted arrest, because he refused to answer an illegal assembly, but also because his inquisitors had failed to treat him as a gentleman. The assault on his authority was an attempt to filch me from my good name, he howled in 1776. That name was of more value than all other considerations, as he later explained, for it maintained always an outsized regard. His father tended to let the insults fall where they might. Having arrived at last at an exalted status, nothing would pry William from it. He had risen above dishonor. Where Franklin well knew he had difficulty submitting to his superiors, Williams prided himself in his devotion to the king. While Parliament drafted the 1774 Intolerable Acts, he insisted, as he alone among the crown officials needed to do, that no attachments or connections shall ever make me swerve from the duty of my station. From his earliest days of his governorship, Williams professed himself willing to risk his life in his majesty's service. And by 1775, he had begun to feel more validation from the British administration than from his father. The tragedy was that for all of his elegant tributes to the crown, he remained Ben Franklin's son, suspect for different reasons in both camps. Or, as Lord Howe's secretary put it when Williams languished in prison, his father is and has been every way his misfortune. Both men availed themselves of substitute. When Franklin sailed to France in 1776 to secure aid for the revolution, he did so with Temple in tow. He needed a trusted secretary. Temple was excellent bilingual company. A European education was at the time superior to an American one. The exchange also constituted a bit of underhanded score settling, as Franklin acknowledged. He had, he wrote several years later, rescued a valuable young man from the clutches of the Tories, instilling in him the honest Republican principles. It is enough that I have lost my son, Franklin cried in a rare nod to an emotional toll, for which he enlisted an equally rare exclamation point. Would they add my grandson? William was long in learning of Templar's departure and flabbergasted when he did. Christmas Eve 1776 found Temple at Versailles, the ideal messenger for a sensitive exploratory overture to the French Minister of Foreign Affairs. Having raised an Englishman, Franklin over the next years inadvertently raised a Frenchman, which is what happens when you send an impressionable adolescent with carriage and servants on an overnight mission to Versailles. No word passed between father and son over the next 9 years. Prince evidently intuited that it was best not to mention William to Franklin, although occasionally someone blundered ahead. Family members tiptoed around the awkwardness by referring to William, when necessary, as Temple's father. Franklin's Parisian friends universally spoke of Temple as Franklin's son, erasing the intermediate generation. So as not to muddy either the political or familial waters, Franklin discouraged Temple from any contact with his father. Comfortable at Versailles, devoted to his grandfather, Temple ably acquitted himself of his duty. Franklin had great ambitions for the teenager on whom he doted. He seemed to understand that he had been granted a do-over. He did not intend to get this one wrong. The doctor, the Marquis de Lafayette would note, introducing Temple to General Washington, loves him better than anything in the world. Franklin had his work cut out for him in Paris, where Congress expected him to appeal to a monarchy for assistance in establishing a republic. Surrounded by spies, at odds with his colleagues, forced to proceed by stealth in a second language and an unfamiliar culture, Franklin had difficulties enough without having to hear of his son's loyal activities. Those reports came his way all the same, especially when William made a noisy 1782 return to London. Given the prison time, he was no longer simply a loyalist. He was a loyalist hero. Franklin claimed that he had made it a fixed rule never to confuse private and public resentments, and the evidence is largely on his side. When the time came to negotiate peace in 1783, however, no one argued so vehemently against compensating the loyalists for their lost American properties as the sole commissioner with a loyalist son. If the people whom Franklin preferred to call loyalist, he believed true loyalists to have been those who had fought for the American liberty, were to be compensated for their losses, surely Americans should be too. Coolly conflagrating the personal and political, he decided the destruction of his library, carried off by the British officer who had occupied and looted his home. He happened, as Franklin surely knew, to be an associate of William's. Franklin relented a little in 1784, hinting that he would welcome renewed contact with William now that the countries had settled their differences. William was surprised, having concluded from his father's total neglect and inattention during his prison years, that the relationship was over. Leaping at the overture, he offered to come to Paris. He himself had buried all his American hatchets at the signing of peace. He hoped to revive the affectionate intercourse and connection which till the commencement of the late troubles had been the pride and happiness of my life. The line rhymes with 1776 Pride of My Life tribute to George III. Williams believed he had acted purely out of duty to his sovereign. Given the same circumstances, he would comport himself no differently. He was forthright. If I have been mistaken, I cannot help it. It is an error of judgment that the maturest reflection I'm capable of cannot rectify. He hoped that they might each forget the past. He refrained from any mention of his father having spirited off his son. Franklin agreed to the mutual amnesia, though not before hurling a few thunderbolts. Nothing had ever hurt him so much as the abandonment of his old age as his only son, who had gone so far as to take up arms against him in a cause wherein my good fame, fortune, and life were all at stake. He could have understood had William remained neutral, but there are natural duties which precede political ones, stressed the man who had defied his parents and missed his wife's funeral and both children's wedding. Consciously or not, he echoed William's 1774 words. It was a disagreeable subject. He would drop it. He preferred William not come to Paris, but, bowing to Temple's ardent wishes, Franklin would send Temple to London. He submitted operating instruction. Franklin intended Temple to study law. William was to supply him with his old law book. He should introduce him to no improper company. He could confide in any and all family matters to Temple. They had no secret. Temple appears to have had at least one. Franklin seemed unaware that the 24-year-old left behind in Paris a married mistress pregnant with child. Franklin often could not remember to be angry. He shied from open confrontation. He found disputes as useless as they were unpleasant. Most of all, he reminded feuding relatives, he disliked family feuds. He insisted that he preferred immortal friendships to immortal enemies. Both he and Richard advocated ways for forgiveness, but he could not or would not fold William back into his affection. The embarrassment and dishonor, the sense of betrayal, all words he avoided, preferring to detour around what was for him the greatest casualty of war, which had cost him his best friend, ran too deep. He continued to believe there was not a man on earth who could justly say that Ben Franklin had wronged him, wholly overlooked the one in London. He could brook dissent. He corresponded with any number of friends who saw the revolution differently, but not by someone who shared his name. Long after he had signed the Treaty of Paris, establishing Americans' existence, Franklin remained implacable on the subject of loyalist compensation. He hired an assassin, Franklin conceded. A hired assassin, Franklin conceded, has a right to his pay, but surely his employers should compensate him rather than his victim. He loaded his anger into an unpublished fable, writing off the royalist as fratricidal, mongrel race, lines he could not have written without realizing his own son belonged to that genus. To the end of his life, the resentment burned bright. "We are commanded to forgive our enemies," he reminded one correspondent. "We are nowhere commanded to forgive our friends." There was a brief 1785 reunion in Southampton as Franklin prepared to sail to America. It was probably not much help that he could have read days earlier that William continued to petition the crown on behalf of the loyalist. Franklin was affectionate in person, but also adamant that William assign his American properties to Temple to settle his debt to him for the years of subsidies. William balked. The properties were worth twice as much. He assumed he was being penalized for his politics, as he indisputably was. He was wounded. The transaction drove home that his father preferred my son's interest to mine, and that I held not an equal place in his affection. For the sake of family harmony, he agreed all the same to his father's terms. Franklin afterward went silent, refusing to answer his letter. Temple explained that he was offended still by William's bristlings at his terms. On the rare occasion when he referred to William, Franklin explained that they were estranged and that William kept aloof, which was untrue. Father and son never saw each other again. When Franklin's will was read in 1790, William discovered that he had essentially been disinherited all over again. The first item was a rebuke for the wartime part he had played against his father, a part, Franklin added revealingly, of public notoriety. William was struck by Franklin's shameful injustice, but also furious for practical reasons, having made little progress with the British administration in securing reparation. To prove his loyalty to the king and to put an end to a rumor that he and his father had hedged their bets, he had submitted Franklin's pitiless letters to him, now lost. Not only had there been no collusion, but he had placed his duty to his sovereign over the wishes of a revered parent. In the process, he had forfeited every shred of his father's affection. Having claimed damages of £48,000, Williams received a £1,800, along with a pension that barely covered his London expenses. When his sister came to visit, he regretted that he did not have room to put her up. There had been multiple guests in his guest rooms in his New Jersey mansion, far more lavish than Franklin's Philadelphia home. Temple returned to London after Franklin's death, but preferred Paris, where he settled after siring a second illegitimate child. The first had died in infancy. Franklin's son and grandson quarreled. William wrote Temple out of his will, substituting his granddaughter. William was hurt. More hurt, he claimed, than he had ever been. He did not relish the idea of dying at enmity with one so nearly connected. He and Temple never reconciled. Aside from his supersized 1775 letter, Franklin left only one other piece of sustained writing. Though he added to his autobiography nearly until his death, he never carried the story of his life beyond the late 1750s, when he was still a loyal British subject. William, too, endures as a devoted subject, if one who fades from view in the book's later section. The lasting power of resentment on the human mind figures nowhere in Franklin's pages, the most popular autobiography in America, and a clear-eyed ode to tolerance and reason. Franklin had ample opportunity to revise the work, and he did. He never touched the first words, which remain, "Dear son." Stacy Schiff is the Pulitzer Prize-winning author of Cleopatra, A Life, a great improvisation, Franklin, France, and the Birth of America, and the revolutionary Samuel Adams, among other.
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2: 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The poem is entitled A Light Left On by me, Sartan. A Light Left On.

in the evening, we came back into our yellow room. 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This is Ella Bear, looking forward to being with you again.

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